0: family back home in Melbourne, who have been waiting to hear from him for weeks. Their worst fears have been met. His daughter Serby says her father was a loving man with a good heart, lost to a heinous crime.
1: The Israeli military says it's launched more than 150 strikes on southern Lebanon in the past 48 hours. It says it was targeting sites connected with the Iranian-backed Hezbollah militant group. The UN peacekeeping mission in Lebanon condemned an earlier strike on a Lebanese army vehicle in Nabatea, which killed three soldiers. The Lebanese military is accusing Israel of repeated aggression, which is undermining ceasefire efforts. It comes as the IDF says two of its soldiers have been killed in southern Lebanon. Ukraine says it's hit a military base and an oil depot in a massive drone barrage on the Russian city of St. Petersburg. Russia's defense ministry says it shot down more than 300 drones using a 13-hour period, with residents ordered to take shelter inside. A number of other regions were also hit in the unprecedented Ukrainian attack, including Leningrad and Pskov. The former British ambassador to Russia, Sir Tony Brenton, says the feeling in Kyiv is that the war is going their way.
2: A lot of Ukrainian drones are getting through. And from the Ukrainian point of view, that's very good news, because it's bringing the war home to Russia, that ordinary Russians are suddenly part of what's going on in a way that they haven't really been up until now.
1: Police in the US state of Ohio say multiple people have been shot near a community street festival in the city of Toledo. Multiple victims have been taken to nearby hospitals. Police say they are searching the area for suspects. The shooting happened at Toledo's Old West End Festival, a two-day celebration in the city's historic district that includes live music, food, home tours, and shopping. The sister of North Korean leader Kim Jong-un says Pyongyang will never back down from its status as a nuclear power. Kim Jong-un says North Korea will not tolerate any threats. She also says claims from Washington that US President Donald Trump confirmed a goal of denuclearization with the Chinese president during a summit in May are false. It comes as Xi Jinping prepares to visit North Korea for the first time in 7 years. To sport, Iran is accusing the US of violating its obligations as a Football World Cup host by refusing visas for some of its delegation. Iranian media are reporting 15 members of the team's support staff have been refused visas. The Iranian ambassador to Mexico, Abolfazleh Parshandideh, says they've been told the delegation will have to enter the US and leave the same day for matches in the United States.
3: In this case, traveling for so long, going back and forth on flights, will make the players tired. The coordination issues and loss of time could affect the performance of our national team.
1: And West Coast has fallen just short of completing a memorable AFL fight back, going down by 6 points to Port Adelaide at Perth Stadium. The Power led by 22 points late in the third quarter and were able to weather a fast Eagles finish to claim an 11-11-77 to a 10-11-71 victory. The results saw Port leapfrog the Eagles into fourth. 14th rather on the competition ladder. To the weather now for the state, areas of morning fog and patchy frost inland, cloudy along the ranges with isolated light showers or drizzle. For Melbourne, partly cloudy, slight chance of a shower during the afternoon and evening, a top today of 18 degrees. Tomorrow, partly cloudy with a top of 17 degrees. Tuesday, sunny, reaching 19 degrees. It's currently 15 degrees.
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0: Good morning and welcome to the Sunday Morning News Program, broadcasting live from Melbourne in Kooyong. It is Sunday the 7th of June. I'm Sass Bailey, joined in the studio today with Linda Nebeski. For the next 2.5 hours, we're going to bring you the key stories reported in the Sunday Age and the Herald Sun. We're going to cover the latest developments in politics, in world events and some more. And then we'll be sharing the news as it's reported in today's papers. Plus, stay tuned from the ABC News Break on the hour, keeping you informed as new stories emerge. So settle in. Let's take you through today's headlines, starting with The Age.
1: Thank you, Sass. The first one is on page 1 and page 8 of today's Sunday Age. On the front page, it reads, "Painkalak pain is over at Aries Inlet." A 60-year-old local conservation battle has come to an end, and 30 hectares of coastal land will be returned to its natural state and denied development, much to the delight of residents Ian Godfrey and Leckie Ord. And on page 8, this article is by Benjamin Priest, the regional editor for The Age, and he writes, "This land was a developer's dream, but these people had other plans." The stretch of land was once a property developer's dream. Set against the Great Otway National Park and running up to the Great Ocean Road, the site is nestled amid one of the most sought-after holiday regions in Victoria. For decades, the community fought off various development proposals on this area's inlet property of about 30 hectares. Residential housing, a caravan park and sporting field are among the uses mooted for the site over the years. But last month, the property's future took an unlikely turn that brought relief and hope to many locals. Non-profit environment group Biodiversity Legacy has now taken over a 99-year lease on the land and will work with the community to return it to a natural state. Rather than building houses, there are plans to reinstate a natural floodplain in the hope of improving water health in the Painkalak Creek and soil quality in the Painkalak Valley. The community hopes that revegetating the site will also attract native birds and animals. The land restoration will be known as the Painkalak Project, led by local groups and residents. Painkalak Project President Mick Luffnan and wife Jacinta Halloran own a smaller neighbouring property where a similar restoration project was undertaken. In just 7 years, Luffnan said his site had been transformed through work from environment experts and volunteers. Luffnan said, "It had been a joy to watch native plants and animals thriving on his property, which is about 4.5 hectares. He said restoring the neighbouring property would enable small colonies of vulnerable species to connect and extend their genetic diversity. "This will be the biggest part of the jigsaw," Luffnan said. Recently, camera traps on his property recorded the presence of the white-footed dunnut, a small carnivorous marsupial that is listed as vulnerable in Victoria. Dozens of bird species have also been recorded on Luffnan's land, along with the swamp and tenacious, a threatened small marsupial about the size of a mouse. He said developers had been eyeing off the Painkalak Project site since the 1960s, but local people were determined to fend them off. "The community has been fighting to keep that valley available for restoration," Luffnan said. "After a 60-year battle, this is it." Luffnan said reinstating wetlands might also help project properties downstream from flooding by capturing water before it flows into the creek. "At the moment, the stormwater drains direct water into the creek," he said. "When you establish wetlands, you allow the water to go somewhere else." Luffnan said a plan for the site would be presented to the Surf Coast Shire next week. But because the project does not require land rezoning or major construction works, he did not expect any significant impediments to council support. Former Melbourne Lord Mayor Leckie Ord and Ian Godfrey, both members of the Anglesey and Aries Inlet Society for the Protection of Flora and Fauna, and the Aries Inlet and District Association, provided funding for the lease and rehabilitation of the land. Ord said rejuvenating Luffnan's property showed what could be done at the neighbouring site. "My passion is repairing the land," she said. Ord said it could take years to provide public access to the land through walking trails, but she was looking forward to the land being placed on community hands, in community hands. She declined to reveal how much funding she and Godfrey donated, with the project still in its early stages. Surf Coast Shire Mayor Libby Stapleton said that Pain Collect project resulted from decades of effort from groups and community members. "This work complements Council's efforts in the neighbouring reserve we manage," Stapleton said. "The lease takeover by Biodiversity Legacy means the land is removed from the property market and cannot be sold or developed." In 1999, the Victorian Civil and Administrative Tribunal ruled a proposal to build dozens of houses on the land. It was most recently being used for horse adjustment. Barbara Wilson, an associate professor in ecology at Deakin University, has been researching the Painkillac Valley since the 1990s and said floodplains in the area were cleared for agriculture more than 100 years ago. Wilson lives in Eyre's Inlet and said both the Painkillac project and the restoration of Loughnan's land had buoyed people's spirits. "It's given everyone a great lift," she said. Wilson said the Painkillac project would extend the natural habitat from the Great Otway National Park to the coast, just beyond the Great Ocean Road, which would help to ameliorate fragmentation of the landscape. Painkillac project supporters point to Loughnan's property as an example of how land can be rehabilitated with both expert and community support. "It shows you how long it can take, but it's worth it," Wilson said. In an article for the Anglesey and Aries Inlet Society's quarterly publication, the group's former president, Sally White, said the property was a meeting place for Wadawurrung and Gadigal people. "From the middle of the 19th century," she wrote, "the area was used for grazing land for more than 100 years. A plan for a caravan park was considered in 1965, which triggered the creation of a local association, and the group opposed private development and plans for a sports ground. White said the new arrangement would reinstate and preserve that slice of the natural environment for generations. The Painkillac Valley is the largest and most significant estuarine wetland along the Great Ocean Road, she said. Biodiversity Legacy Project Officer Yayoti Kala hoped the property might eventually provide habitat for the critically endangered orange-bellied parrot, among other species. Carla said the lease acquisition had been secured after 2 years of work and negotiations. "Now this land is protected and outside the private market, it can be managed by the community," she said. Carla hoped the project could provide a model for how other communities might protect environmentally important land. "This will be a showcase project for the region under community management," she said. "Now the community can realise their own dream and develop that land with green visions just as nature intended." And that was "This Land Was a Developer's Dream, But These People Had Other Plans." The writer was Benjamin Priest, the regional editor for The Age, and it was read from page 1 and page 8.
0: And we have another cover story, which is thousands of cancer cases missed during pandemic, reported by Henrietta Cook and Melissa Cunningham. Doctors are treating thousands of patients whose cancer diagnoses were delayed by the pandemic, and some cases that would have been treatable with early detection are now incurable. Oncologists are also warning of waves of recurrent cancers due to these later stage diagnoses. A new study published in Lancet Oncology found that more than 55,000 expected cancer cases were not diagnosed during the first 9 months of the pandemic in 2020 in 7 countries: Australia, Canada, Denmark, Ireland, New Zealand, Norway, and Britain. Diagnostic rates for melanoma and rectum cancers were the hardest hit in Australia, trailing predicted figures by 11 and 10%. There was a 9% diagnostic gap in colon and breast cancers, 7% for prostate cancers, and 6% for lung cancer. According to the study, which was written by the World Health Organization's International Agency for Research on Cancer, 3,740 cancer cases were missed in Australia during this 9-month period. Ongoing surveillance is essential to determine whether these missing cancer cases were diagnosed later and whether long-term outcomes are affected, the study said. Melbourne oncologist Dr. Cameron McLaren observed a surge in late diagnosis for bowel cancer between 2022 and 2023 following the coronavirus lockdowns. He said there was an overrepresentation of patients diagnosed at stage 3 of the disease, which requires more invasive treatment due to delayed screening and testing during lockdowns. While most of these patients had finished their treatment and were now in remission, he expected a higher than usual number would relapse. "We will see more people with a recurrence of bowel cancer because they presented later," he said. "We could expect to see multiple waves of recurrent cancers as an echoing effect of the pandemic." While the Lancet study captures data from a 9-month period, state-based cancer registries reveal thousands of cancers that should have been detected early were missed during extended lockdowns in Australia. Professor Sue Evans, director of the Victorian Cancer Registry, said about 4,000 fewer Victorian women and 3,500 fewer men were diagnosed with cancer between 2020 and the end of 2023 than what was predicted. She said that while lockdowns had disrupted some screening services, research had found that people also delayed medical checks because they didn't want to be a burden on already stretched health services. "If people are worried about their health or notice any spots or changes other than what is considered normal, they should go to their GP for a checkup," she said. Luke Temarveld, head of data analytics at the Victorian Cancer Registry, said that while there had been a rise of cancer diagnosis following the pandemic, he believed there were still missing cases in the community. "I don't think we have caught up yet," he said. Professor Declan Murphy, a urologist at Peter MacCallum and Epworth Healthcare, is treating at least 4 patients with advanced or incurable cancer who delayed testing during the pandemic. "In a parallel universe, they would have been diagnosed in 2020 or 2021 with a localised cancer that could have benefited from curative treatment like surgery or radiation," he said. "Instead, they have turned up in 2023 or 2024 with a locally advanced or metastatic cancer. Cure is either not possible or much less likely. They might still have surgery or radiation, but their recurrence rates are going to be much higher." He said one patient recorded prostate-specific antigen, PSA, test readings of 4.2, 4.8 and 5.1 across 2017, 2018 and 2019. But after missing checkups during the pandemic, the patient's next reading in 2023 soared to 60. Murphy said this indicated that the cancer had progressed to an advanced or metastatic stage. In 2021, Cheryl Priest developed an upset stomach that didn't resolve for weeks. She initially attributed her discomfort to overindulging in rich foods. But when a relative asked if she was wearing fake tan, she decided to seek medical help. Priest's GP took one look at her jaundiced face and said she needed to go to hospital. After undergoing scans at the hospital, the then 64-year-old from Melbourne's northeast was diagnosed with pancreatic and lung cancer. "It was frightening," she recalled. She underwent a 12-hour surgery to remove the cancer in her pancreas and then spent 10 days in the intensive care unit where she wasn't allowed visitors. "Opposite my bed, there was a separate section for people with COVID," she said. "I would watch them wheel people out in body bags. That was pretty disturbing." She later endured 6 months of chemotherapy and then another surgery.

0: her lung. Before the pandemic, Priest diligently checked her bloods every year, but she skipped two of these checks during the pandemic. She wonders if the results from these skipped tests would have led to an earlier diagnosis. While Priest is now in remission and has returned to her previously active lifestyle, she is still living with the effects of her cancer treatment. She has lost feeling in her fingers due to the chemotherapy and was recently diagnosed with type 1 diabetes as a result of losing part of her pancreas. "Mentally, it will never go away," she said. Professor Anne Cust, a cancer epidemiologist and director of the Daffodil Centre, a partnership between Cancer Council New South Wales and the University of Sydney, said delayed diagnosis led to thicker melanomas. Cust said patients with thicker melanomas might need more skin removed, skin grafts, and potentially immunotherapy. If they had picked it up earlier, it might have just been a surgical removal, she said, but she said the consequence of a delayed melanoma diagnosis might not be as severe as other types of cancer. In many cases, treatment would still lead to a good outcome, she said. That article featured on the cover and continued on page 6 was thousands of cancer cases missed during pandemic, reported by Henrietta Cook and Melissa Cunningham.
1: This next article is also in the Sunday Age by Caroline Zielinski on page 2 and page 3, and she writes, "Barely half of states' rentals are meeting minimum standards." Barely half of the state's rental properties meet minimum standards, new research shows, despite a Victorian government push in improving conditions for renters. More than 11,000 rental housing audits, about 2% of Victoria's rental stock, were conducted by a private, third-party auditing and consulting business, Property Compliance Victoria, to help rental providers understand their obligations before being analysed by a La Trobe University report, the first of its kind. The audits took place between March 2021 and May 2024. The report found only 54% of landlords were compliant with 14 minimum standards set by the state government in 2021. The standards include the provision of a functional kitchen, energy-efficient heating in the main living area, lockable external doors, and a mould-free, structurally sound and waterproofed home. The standards with the highest compliance rate included working toilets 100%, vermin-proof bins 99%, and laundry facilities 98%. Measures for mould and dampness 73%, and bathrooms 79% had the lowest compliance rates. Lead author Dr. Anasir Rahman, a data analytics expert at La Trobe University, said PCV initially contacted him to help sift through complex raw data they had gathered during their audits. What struck Rahman was a variation in compliance pass rates linked to the suburb's socioeconomic status. Disadvantaged suburbs showed higher failure rates in bathroom and electrical safety standards, while mould issues were widespread across socioeconomic groups, the report found. There are some suburbs where the performance is around 20%, like in Thomastown and Laylaw, he said. Mould and dampness, in particular, is very concerning as it's only 73% compliance rate. This interested me, as I wonder if it's causing health-related issues. It comes as asking rents for Melbourne units are at a record high, with a median of $600 a week, while house rents are at $590, just $5 below their record, according to Domain data. But PCV sales director Craig Topp believes the story is more nuanced. "We deal with property managers on a daily basis and see what they're doing and how rental providers are behaving specific to minimum standards. But all we were seeing in the press was the negative stuff," he said. Top cited confusion around how different standards are assessed, as well as considering tenant behaviour with issues like mould. "I asked La Trobe to tell me of the properties that failed mould, which ones passed structural soundness, another standard, which ones passed ventilation, and which ones had a normal moisture meter."

0: read," he said. "If the room is structurally sound, if it's well ventilated, and if there's no moisture in the structure of the building, then it shouldn't be deemed a fail because the mould is going to have been caused by tenant living habits." Applying these criteria halved the number of mould-based failures, Top said, and left most compliance failures simple to rectify. "They're not major fixes. It's not as though these places that fail are falling down, festering with mould," he said. "It's usually simple things like new blockout blinds in that bedroom or a new lock on that back door. The average cost of these fixes issues with less than $700, Top said. Top said once rental providers were given PCV's report and had the issues explained to them, they resolved them in 27.5 days. So not only are rental providers willing to put their hands up and invest in getting a check done when they're presented with a professional report and communicated to well, they actually take action and invest again to get the stuff done, Top said. Tristan Syme has lived in his Maidstone house for 10 years, during which time little to nothing has been done to upgrade it. Despite this, his rent keeps going up as his house is being compared to newer properties in the area. "I took the place because it needed a lot of work. It was run down in a developing area," he said. "There's been an upswing since then, and I get compared to places which have split systems and are clean and well maintained, while I live with a crack in the main door that's never been addressed." Syme said new minimum standards in Victoria applied only to new renters, while long-term tenants were ignored. "When it comes to any maintenance beyond the barest minimum, I have to go to VCAT," he said. "I've had 4 leaks in the last 6 months, and it took months to resolve, even though in Victoria any leaking is considered an emergency. The owner won't sign on off any repairs." Damien Patterson, Director for Policy Advocacy and Engagement at Tenants Victoria, said while only 54% of the properties in the report passed compliance, it was ultimately a good story. "Every one of those landlords was actively checking that their property was meeting minimum standards and seeking to come into compliance. It's the type of behaviour we seek to encourage," he said. Better enforcement of minimum standards was the second biggest issue renters want fixed in the rental system, Patterson said, pointing to a Consumer Policy Research Centre, the CPRC, 2025 report about the reality of renting. The first issue to fix was better regulation of rent increases. He wasn't surprised that mould and damp was the second highest compliance failure. "As Victoria enters into the colder months, we get a lot of requests about information about what renters can do about mould in the property that they're renting," he said. "It was important for landlords to consider maintenance costs and not just rental income, especially if they were buying cheaper property." A Victorian government spokesperson said, "With the latest of our more than 150 rental reforms introduced to Parliament this week, such as capping lease break fees, Victoria is leading the nation on renters' rights." Consumer Affairs Victoria Renting Task Force has also focused on properties rented out that don't meet minimum standards. And that was Barely Half of States Rentals Are Meeting Minimum Standards. It was read across page 2 and page 3 of the Sunday Age, and the author was Carolyn Zielinski.
1: Still to come, The Age on the secret to a happier life, Greens confident of a left-wing revolt, and warnings from New Zealand on capital gains tax. For now, though, time for a song and a quick word from our sponsors.

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5: Welcome back. You're listening to the Sunday Morning News Program. If you've just joined us, we're taking you through today's headlines from the Sunday Age. And we're currently on page 2 and 3 with the next article, "The Secret to a Happier Life May Be Remembering You Will Die." And this is from Lauren Ironmonger. How often do you think about dying? For many of us, confronting the limited time we have with this mortal coil is something we only do when facing the end, whether in illness, old age, or a near-death experience. Most of us fear or even deny death, even more so in our era of ageless celebrities and immortality influencers. Dr. Shoshana Ungerleider, founder of US non-profit Endwell, came up with the idea of a 2-minute mortality check-in to make thinking about death more palatable and ultimately help us wring more from the finite time we have. Indeed, while facing the fact of death seems morbid, it may help us derive more pleasure and purpose from life. Remember, you must die. The notion that thinking about dying can make our waking hours more meaningful is nothing new. From the concept of memento mori, which is Latin for remember you must die, to Margot Robbie's record scratch inducing "Do you guys ever think about dying?" question in Barbie, mortality is at the heart of our existentialism. It's a question Bronnie Ware often pondered during the near decade she spent working in palliative care, which inspired her to write her best-selling memoir, The Top 5 Regrets of the Dying. These regrets are, I wish I'd had the courage to live a life true to myself, not the life others expected of me. I wish I hadn't worked so hard. I wish I'd had the courage to express my feelings. I wish I had stayed in touch with my friends. I wish I had let myself be happier. This experience, Ware says, taught her that using death as a tool for living is one of the kindest things you can do for yourself. By speaking about death more openly, you come to realize that how precious your life is. You find the courage to live your dreams, have hard conversations, take risks, and show up with more presence and gratitude. You realize you don't have forever to honor your dreams. Sometimes called mortality salience, research shows that small reminders of our own mortality are important for meaning making in life, whether through relationships, work, or daily life, and even drive us to make healthier choices. Positive psychology. While it may sound like an oxymoron, positive psychology can be a powerful framework for thinking about life, death, and meaning, says Dr. Lauren Miller-Lewis, a psychology lecturer at CQ University and member of Flinders University's Research Centre for Palliative Care, Death and Dying. You do get raised eyebrows when I start talking about the positive psychology of death, because there's a colloquial misunderstanding that positive psychology is only about smiley faces and happiness. In its simplest form, Miller Lewis says positive psychology is the scientific study of what makes life worth living. One of the field's founding thinkers, Austrian psychiatrist Viktor Frankl, was a Holocaust survivor who wrote about the notion of finding purpose through suffering in his book Man's Search for Meaning. Indeed, Miller Lewis says positive psychology today is less about hedonic well-being, finding happiness through the pursuit of pleasure, and more about eudaimonic well-being, living life authentically in pursuit of meaning, even if it means sometimes experiencing hardship or stress. If positive emotions were all that we were pursuing in terms of our well-being, would any of us raise children? Would any of us take on hard careers or jobs? She asks. There's so much more to our well-being than just feeling happy. A lot of it comes from feeling confident, accomplished, and that what you do matters. And how to have a mortality check-in. A helpful place to start can be thinking about what happens after we die, says Miller Lewis. The questions that I ask myself on a daily basis are, how do I want my legacy to be? How do I want to be remembered? A recent study, co-authored by Miller Lewis, found that legacy could be a powerful vehicle for discussing death and dying and what truly matters in life. Research on legacy supports this, including that thinking about one's legacy can help create a sense of purpose beyond ourselves, and that it's best beneficial to start early. Another helpful approach might be asking yourself, what matters to me right now, and then what's going to matter most to me when I'm coming towards the end of my life? Sometimes seeing there's a difference there can help us rethink our approach, she says. And that was The Secret to a Happier Life, Maybe Remembering You Will Die, from Lauren Ironmonger.
2: And on page 4 of The Sunday Age, Daniela White writes, Greens confident they can lead left-wing revolt against One Nation's rise. The Victorian Greens believe they can lead a wave of left-wing populism and counter a surging One Nation, despite having been so far unable to capitalise on growing disillusionment with the major parties. In an interview with The Age, Greens leader Ellen Sandel said the party had sharpened its focus on suburban voters and cost of living pressures ahead of November's state election, while accusing Labor of lurching to the right under Premier Jacinta Allen. But political insiders and experts are sceptical that the Greens can shed a perception of elitism and become a true anti-establishment party of the working class to have widespread appeal. Sandel said there was a growing appetite for a left-wing alternative to the major parties in Australia, off the back of the recent success of the Green Party of England and Wales and Democratic Socialist New York Mayor Zoran Mamdani. While the party will focus on winnable inner-city seats including Prahran, Albert Park, Pascoe Vale and Footscray, Sandel said they were also engaging with voters and seats the Greens had not traditionally targeted. A recent launch for Box Hill candidate Aaron Quinn attracted more than 400 people, Sandel said, while support had also increased in Melbourne's western suburbs. We're broadening our appeal to people who are fed up with the major parties and want a government that works for them, not political parties that are just funded by the billionaires and corporations, she said. Labor, Liberal and One Nation are all funded by and controlled by the same funders, the ultra-wealthy, and I think people want politics that works for people. At a Victorian Greens campaign conference last weekend, Zach Polansky, the leader of the Green Party in England and Wales, told attendees via video link that progressives had to learn from what was driving right-wing populism. He urged them to take on One Nation directly, as his party had taken on Nigel Farage's Reform UK. England's Green Party is experiencing unprecedented popularity, serving as the left-wing alternative to the populist right-wing Reform and taking votes away from Labour. Sandel said environment and climate change issues remained central to the party's agenda, but the Greens were increasingly focused on housing, renting and cost of living issues. We shouldn't have a situation where big corporations get to make obscene profits while people can't buy a house, can't pay their rent, and are struggling with the cost of groceries, she said. Perhaps the UK is a bit more down the path of the old major parties dying, but I think we're on the way in Australia because they don't stand for people anymore, and I think we could see similar success. However, experts question whether the Victorian Greens can replicate the anti-establishment working class appeal enjoyed by the UK Green Party. The Age's Resolve political monitor has consistently placed the Greens' primary vote about 10 to 13% and nationally the party captured about 12% of the vote at the federal election. The party holds three lower house state seats, Brunswick, Melbourne and Richmond. Benjamin Moffat, a senior lecturer in politics and international relations at Monash University, said that unlike the UK Greens, the Australian Greens had been an established third party for decades. I think they would need to have an entirely different set of candidates drawn from a wider array of social backgrounds, he said. If you look at the Victorian Greens, they are a party of lawyers, doctors and policy wonks. It's a professional knowledge class. Pollsters and former Labor strategist Cos Samaras said while the Greens performed strongly with young voters, capturing up to 40% of Gen Z women, they would not pose a widespread populist threat without a ruthless old-school left-wing focus on the economy, he said. The party's focus on international and social issues, including the war in Gaza, limited its electoral appeal. Sandel disputed suggestions the party had been too focused on a narrow constituency and was perceived as elitist. If you want to look at a party that has that, is far away from what is actually affecting people's lives right now, look at the Labor Party, she said. Sandel defended the party's advocacy on human rights in Palestine, saying she was proud of their principled positions. Looking to November's election, when asked if the Greens would support a minority Labor government, Sandel said it was too early to talk about it. She said she was focused on replacing Labor, not making them better. She accused Allen of kowtowing to the gun lobby in not banning duck shooting and refusing to introduce gun ownership caps after the Bondi terrorist attack, while also criticising her for giving money to the Grand Prix and demolishing public housing towers. I've been dismayed to see Jacinta Allen move to the right since she's become Premier, Sandel said. And that was Greens confident they can lead left-wing revolt against One Nation's rise. The author was Daniela White and it was read from page 4 from the Sunday Age.
5: And we stay on page 4 and over onto page 5 for the next article. This is written by Rob Harris, CGT a wrecking ball for our country, New Zealand Prime Minister. New Zealand Prime Minister Christopher Luxon has described the prospect of introducing a capital gains tax as a wrecking ball for his country's economy. His comments followed a pitch last month from New Zealand Finance Minister Nicola Willis, who urged Australians considering starting or growing a business to look across the Tasman, citing New Zealand's lack of a capital gains tax and its very pro-growth, anti-red tape settings. Speaking alongside Prime Minister Anthony Albanese in Noosa yesterday, Luxon sought to downplay any suggestion of a critique of Canberra, insisting Willis's remarks were aimed at New Zealand's domestic debate rather than Australia's policy settings. Within the New Zealand domestic context, there's been a long-running debate now for over 10 years about the merits of introducing a CGT or not, Luxon said. We haven't ever introduced one in the country. Her comments were really in the context of that debate domestically, rather than comments about the domestic settings of the CGT here in Australia. That's up for you guys in your different economic context to obviously make your decisions. The exchange came as the Albanese government attempts to reshape its treatment of capital gains tax concessions, with changes announced in the federal budget to take effect from July next year. The reforms, which have been criticised from small business and political opponents, will replace the 50% discount on capital gains tax from assets held for more than a year, with an inflation-indexed approach and a minimum 30% tax rates on gains, The issue is also increasingly shaping as a fault line in New Zealand politics ahead of the November 7 election, with the opposition New Zealand Labour Party continuing to advocate for a broader capital gains tax, while Luxon's centre-right coalition has ruled out one. "We don't think that's appropriate for New Zealand, and we feel pretty strongly about it," Luxon said. "We've got a recovery underway, and we think of CGT being introduced to New Zealand now would be a wrecking ball for our economy." The Australian-New Zealand Leadership Forum also convened a business dialogue alongside the Prime Ministerial meeting, with industry leaders outlining how firms were responding to geopolitical uncertainty, supply chain pressures, and rapid technological change across an increasingly integrated trans-Tasman economy. Albanese leaned into familiar trans-Tasman humour when asked about the exchange. "What's next? The WAS, NRL Club New Zealand Warriors, signing another Jackson Ford," he joked. "I mean, we have a relationship which is often a bit tongue-in-cheek. That's the truth of the matter." And that was CGT, a wrecking ball for our country, New Zealand PM, written by Rob Harris on pages 4 and 5 of The Age.
2: And on page 5 of The Age, Rob Harris writes, "Tech divergence drives populist rise, says political guru." A widening gap between tech-driven private efficiency and sluggish public sector performance is fueling a global populist surge, according to election strategist Isaac Levito. The internationally renowned Australian campaign operative who helped deliver stunning 2019 electoral victories for Boris Johnson in Britain and Scott Morrison says voters are turning to outsiders because governments are proving slower, costlier, and failing daily. Factors that had placed Donald Trump in the White House twice and were prompting voters to flock to Pauline Hanson's One Nation and Nigel Farage's Reform UK were often misdiagnosed by the political class and required no great Einstein-level insight. "If I can get a car, come and pick me up from Uber in 90 seconds, but I have to wait for 9 months for an NHS, National Health Service appointment, that's feeling less and less just the way the world is, and more like a political choice," Levito said at the Menzies Research Centre in Sydney. The London-based co-founder of Fleetwood Strategy said he believed that type of tech divergence was sharpening voter expectations and intensifying frustration with government delivery. "Voters are getting increasingly frustrated and confused why they can see all these massive problems being solved by big private sector corporations. They are seeing the benefits flow to them, and government seems to be getting worse, getting more expensive. All the things that we deal with in our private lives that are enabled by smartphone, whether it be Uber or food delivery or banking and other things all across the world, all in our lives, every minute of the day, we are experiencing things that just work, and it's either free or it's really cheap." Levito's worked on the 2015 and 2017 UK general election campaigns before establishing political consulting from firm Crosby Texter's Washington DC office. He returned to Australia to serve as the Liberal Party's deputy director from January 2018 to mid-2019. He argued the shift in politics throughout the West was often misread as a sudden populist wave, rather than the outcome of long-term economic stagnation and declining trust in political leadership. "I think there is some lazy commentary both here in the UK and elsewhere in the Western world that is trying to grapple with this populist rise, and that they sort of think it's some exogenous new impact that has come out of nowhere," he said. "The reality is that there have been fundamental indicators driven by lived experience that voters in most countries in the Western world have been very upset and very dissatisfied about." At the centre of the dissatisfaction, Levito said, was what he described as a breakdown in the social contract. In the UK, wage growth has basically been flat. "There's been no wage growth for the last 16 years," he said. He pointed to falling disposable incomes in Australia despite overall economic growth. "Tax take it basically Tax take is basically at post-war highs, but the outcome that voters are experiencing has sort of fallen apart. Levito said this was not a new political phenomenon, but its intensity and visibility has increased. It's no great Einstein-level insight that if the economy is not doing very well and the government's not delivering on stuff, people are going to be upset. He said Hanson was not a particularly good communicator, nor particularly good charismatic, but had maintained support through consistency of position. She stuck by her guns and staked out every controversial positions, and she hasn't buckled, he said. In a speech on Friday, Prime Minister Anthony Albanese defended his tax agenda, saying curbing negative gearing on housing and slashing the capital gains tax discount showed he was not prepared to wring his hands about the consequences of a system that isn't working for people. We can choose whether the social and economic dislocation we see overseas is a warning that we act on or a preview of what is to come, he said. Levito said that environment had created fertile ground for parties such as Reform UK, which is polling ahead of Labour and the Conservatives and One Nation, but cautioned against assuming permanent voter realignment. Instead, he said voters were behaving like dissatisfied consumers switching providers. If that product exchange and the product that I've been forced to buy with that tax transaction is no good, like anywhere in my private life, I'm going to go and look for another vendor or another provider. We shouldn't be surprised that voters are going to be like, I'm going to try something else. And that was Tech Divergence Drives Populist Rise, says political guru. The author was Rob Harris, and it was read from page 5 of the Sunday Age.
5: And we're on page 9 of The Age. As one teaching war ends, another is looming. And this is from Noel Towle, education editor. A fresh cultural conflict is looming over the way Australia's school children are taught. One of the nation's leading teacher educators has warned, just as the sector recovers from the decades-long reading wars. La Trobe University professor Joanna Barbousis says a fresh clash is emerging as resistance grows among teachers and academics to the evidence-based teaching methods that governments are increasingly mandating for the nation's classrooms. Barbousis, the dean of La Trobe School of Education, which has more than 3,000 students enrolled, says she believes that decades of conflict in the teaching profession and academia over literacy teaching are over, but that fresh trouble is brewing over the science of learning across all subjects. Responding to the growing controversy, Victorian Education Minister Ben Carroll told The Age last week that the state government remained firmly committed to its evidence-based education revolution. Carroll will speak at Wednesday's The Age School Summit in Melbourne, along with a key figure in the rise of evidence-based learning in recent years, Australian Education Research Organisation Chief Executive Jenny Donovan. Advocates of phonics, an explicit learning approach to teaching children how to read, battled for decades against those espousing the alternative whole language approach in what became known as the Reading Wars. But with governments increasingly drawn to the evidence-based explicit teaching models, with the introduction of mandatory phonics in Victorian government schools a leading example, many in the evidence-based camp believe the science is settled and the reading wars are over. But as The Age recently reported, a backlash against the evidence-led agenda is mobilising among teachers and academics, and Barbousis said she feared a broader clash was coming, fought not just over reading, but the science of teaching across the subjects. Transformation is uncomfortable, the La Trobe academic said. The friction we are experiencing is the friction of genuine change. What kind of concerns me is that the reading wars are now behind us, hard won on the back of decades of evidence. But I just hope we are not going to get into the learning wars, because the people who will be really troubled will be young children. Robert Hattam, an emeritus professor of educational justice at Adelaide University, is among those with a different view on what he describes as the so-called evidence-based agenda. The veteran educator has long battled against explicit learning and has dubbed the approach one-size-fits-all nonsense, and based on evidence that's wobbly at best. Hatem is highly critical of governments imposing explicit learning on their schools. The continued forcing of this narrow version of the world onto teachers is dumbing down the nation. The evidence is mounting, he said. He also expected the dispute between the opposing views to grow sharper as opposition to the evidence-led agenda became more networked and organised. The criticisms are getting more extensive for all sorts of reasons. Carroll told The Age he was aware of opposing views in the sector, but that he was determined to push ahead with teaching reforms. This is the education revolution we had to have, and this is the voice of reason, backed by science and evidence, Carroll said. All the landmark reports, both here and overseas, have shown that explicit instruction hurts no one and lifts everyone. We've got to make the precious use of every minute we have of students with us from kindergarten to year 12. That means giving them the best teaching that we can. And that was the Age School Summit 2026 is at Crown Conference Centre on June the 10th. And that was One Teaching War Ends, Another is Looming by Noel Towle. And we're almost at the hour. Time for another short break, and then we'll have ABC News at the top of the hour, followed by a quick word from our sponsors. We're going to go to the break any minute now.

0: ABC News, the Michaela Ortolan. Good morning. Harrowing details have emerged about a Melbourne school teacher who went missing during a trip to India. Danushi Dias has more.
1: Indian authorities continue to investigate the alleged murder of Melbourne schoolteacher Sunil Sharma, who went missing last month. Mr. Sharma was in India to prepare an investment property for sale. Indian police allege he was murdered by his own brother. They allege Mr. Sharma's brother drugged him and then attacked him with a baseball bat, which caused a fatal head injury. Local authorities also suspect that Mr. Sharma's sister-in-law and nephew were involved in the destruction of evidence and disposal of his body. Mr. Sharma's daughter says the heinous crime has robbed them of a man with a good heart who made an impact on many students throughout his career.
0: A teenager has been injured in a fight allegedly involving machetes at Flinders Street Station overnight, Andy Yu reports.
2: According to police, witnesses saw around 10 people, some armed with machetes, fighting in the concourse area at about 10 o'clock on Saturday night. Four of the group then boarded a train but were arrested after protective service officers allegedly found them carrying machetes. Another two were arrested within the precinct. A 17-year-old boy was taken to hospital with a laceration to his arm. Six people, aged 13 to 22, were arrested. The oldest has been charged with a number of offences, including assault with a weapon and possession of a prohibited weapon. He has been released on bail until his court date in November. The others have been released as investigations continue.
0: Authorities in the US state of Ohio say multiple people have been taken to hospital with gunshot wounds after a shooting at a community festival. Police in Toledo say an active search is underway for the suspects and many victims are being treated. The shooting happened at the Old West End Festival, an annual gathering of live music and home tours in the city's historic district. Multiple videos posted to social media show people running over the sound of gunshots and emergency officials tending to others who appear wounded. A Ukrainian drone commander who took part in the latest attacks on Russia says it's very easy to reach their targets and they're facing almost no resistance. Ukraine launched an unprecedented attack in and around St. Petersburg overnight, with the Russian military claiming to have shot down 339 drones in a 13-hour period. Kyiv says its forces hit a number of targets, including an oil depot and a military base. Drone commander Yevhren Karas says they fly in Russia like it's their own territory.
3: It seems very bright prediction for future, what we can do in occupied or Russian territory to press Putin to stop a war.
0: An American student who went missing on a family holiday to Japan has been found dead near Kyoto. The body of James Higginbotham was found in a mountainous area by a volunteer search and rescue group. The 20-year-old had been missing since May 29th when he was seen leaving a Kyoto train station. Experts say measles is a serious threat in Australia as the UK grapples with another outbreak. The World Health Organization has taken away Britain's elimination status, which means the virus is now spreading locally there. Professor Margie Danchun from Melbourne's Royal Children's Hospital says Australia is mirroring the overseas trend of falling vaccination rates.
4: We don't want to see a death of a child or an adult in Australia like we've seen in the US. Unfortunately, our coverage rates for children have declined every year for the last 5 or 6 years since COVID. So we actually have the lowest vaccine coverage for kids in a decade.
0: To sport, Mercedes driver Kimi Antonelli has continued his strong start to the Formula One season, qualifying fastest ahead of tonight's Monaco Grand Prix. The championship leader ended the session ahead of Red Bull's Max Verstappen and Ferrari's Lewis Hamilton. Australian Oscar Piastri out-qualified his McLaren teammate Lando Norris and will start from seventh on the grid. Piastri says he doesn't feel like the car was capable of much more.
5: Maybe there was a tiny bit more lap time out there, but I think we were going to be seventh no matter what today. We've struggled with the balance yesterday. Today the car has actually felt a little bit nicer, but we're just lacking grip, it looks like, compared to the others.
0: Quickly to the weather, partly cloudy in Melbourne, slight chance of a shower during this afternoon and evening, a top today of 18 degrees. Tomorrow, partly cloudy, 17 degrees. Right now, it's 16 degrees. ABC News.
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11: Welcome back to the Sunday Morning News program. We just heard from the ABC News on the Hour, and we're still reading from The Age. We're reading now from the, well, oh no, not just... Not yet. We will be reading from the world section very soon. But for now, we've got a celebrity article.
12: Thank you, Sess. This next article is on page 14 of The Age. It's by Robert Moran, who writes, Nick's Celebrity Row, the Hottest Place to Be. To the neutral NBA fan, there's nothing more insufferable than a happy Knicks fan. Knicks fans shouldn't be happy. They should be crying and whining and furiously shaking their fists at Michael Jordan or Reggie Miller or Trae Young or Therese Halliburton. Rip the soul out of Madison Square Garden. That's how things have historically gone for the Knicks, and why cute things like Bing Bong have filled their fans' social media feeds for years. But New York's Knickerbockers now find themselves two games up in the NBA Finals against the San Antonio Spurs, led by French string bean, or should that be haricot, Victor Wembanyama. It's the team's first appearance in the NBA Finals in 27 years, since the Patrick Ewing-led Knicks lost in five games to Tim Duncan's Spurs in 1999. And as they chase their first title in 53 years, New York has understandably lost its mind. Tickets to the series have been described as the most expensive in NBA history, with nosebleed seats for games 3 and 4 at Madison Square Garden starting at US$3,700 or $5,200 Australian dollars, and courtside ones going for US$300,000. Suddenly everyone wants to wave their Knicks-centric bona fides. Here's a few. Jimmy Fallon. Not content with being late night's most annoying host, Jimmy Fallon's now taken his I'm buzzed on from decaf energy to the garden floor, which is interesting, considering he famously dabbled with the crosstown Brooklyn Nets at the height of the Knicks' post-Linsanity dysfunction. Get in the nosebleeds with Mamdani until you've earned your suffering, Fallon. Susie Essman and Larry David. Watching the Curb Your Enthusiasm pair courtside is a privilege, mainly because you can picture Larry tripping up Karl Anthony Towns the same way he did Shaquille O'Neal. He was banned from Lakers games for 22 years after that incident. Timothy Chalamet and Kylie Jenner. Timmy's Law suggests he's a lifelong Knicks fan who spent his childhood in the nosebleeds, and his anecdotes, from reminiscing from Carmelo Anthony about his infamous brawl with Marty Collins in 2006 to winning a meet and greet with Landry Fields in 2010, back it up. But it's pretty convenient his public fandom coincides so closely with the Knicks' mid-20s glow-up. As for Kylie, her support is cute and motivated by self-interest, but doesn't she have her own hobbies? Tracy Morgan and Tina Fey. These Tracy Jordan and Liz Lemon 30 Rock reunions are one of the few beautiful things to happen at the Knicks game. But it's unfortunate Timothy's man-spreading Fey right off her courtside seat. Ben Stiller. You know Ben Stiller's earned his place. on the Nick Celebrity Row because his Twitter account is literally a public record of decades of humiliating defeat. His social media posts from the Knicks' franchise worst 2018-19 season, they went 17-65, could rival Russian literature for misery. Martha Stewart, the ex-convict's been a big Knicks fan since the 1960s and recalls being at the Garden for the team's last championship wins in 1970 and 1973, which disproves my theory they were hoaxes. Stewart recently revealed that during the Knicks' failed playoffs run against the Indiana Pacers last season, Jalen Bronson landed on her foot and broke her toe. But she took blame for wearing open-toed sandals. That's the correct level of commitment to Celebrity Row. And lastly, Spike Lee. Cut Spike Lee and he bled orange and blue. The filmmaker has been trash-talking opposing teams from his courtside since 1985, Patrick Ewing's rookie year, and he doesn't even do freebies. His seats reportedly cost him $340,000 annually, and so far his return on investment has been the iconic indignity of getting choked out by Reggie Miller. For his masochistic dedication to Kicks related pain and suffering, Spike deserves a finals win, his own championship ring, and the sacrificial blood of Wembley in his bejeweled goblet. Game 3 of the NBA Finals is on ESPN on Tuesday at 10:30 a.m. And that was Nick's Celebrity Row, The Hottest Place to Be. It was by Robert Moran and it was read from page 14 from the Sunday Age.
11: And over to some world news on page 21. No point to talking, Putin tells army to keep working. And this is from Ukraine, St. Petersburg. Russian President Vladimir Putin has rejected a proposal by Ukrainian President Volodymyr Zelensky for a face-to-face meeting on the four-year-old war, saying he sees no point in it. Thursday's letter, the first public message Zelensky has written directly to Putin since Russia sent troops into Ukraine in 2022, made a sweeping critique of the Russian leader's 26 years in power, as well as some taunts about his age. Speaking at the St. Petersburg International Economic Forum on Friday, Russian time, Putin described Zelensky's open letter proposing the meeting as boorish. Is it a way to create conditions for personal meetings and talks, or create an environment which makes any personal meetings impossible? Putin said at a question and answer session during the forum. I think it's the second. Putin added that a Russian businessman, whom he did not identify, had travelled to Kiev last month and met Zelensky to hear his offer of a personal meeting. But Putin said he saw no point in such a meeting at present, especially after a drone attack by Ukraine on a college dormitory in the Russian-controlled Luhansk region last month that Moscow said killed 21 and wounded scores of others. Responding to another question from the forum moderator, Putin said Russians were watching the actions of their armed forces in the war. "Keep working, brothers," he said to applause from the hall. In response to barbs from Zelensky about his age and long stint in power, 73-year-old Putin pointed at other global leaders who were older, adding, "The main thing isn't age, the main thing is the ability to work." He also mocked Zelensky's difficult Oval Office meeting in 2025 and thanked US President Donald Trump for educating Zelensky before the eyes of the whole world and teaching him a proper dress code. "There is still a lot to be done," he said. Zelensky acknowledged shifting priorities in the United States, saying it would be wrong to wait for the Trump administration to return its attention to ending the fighting in Ukraine, while it was heavily focused on the Iran war. In Washington, Trump said it would be great if Putin and Zelensky met. Putin had previously offered Zelensky the chance to come to Moscow for talks, an offer the Ukrainian leader pointedly rejected. Last month, Putin said he didn't rule out a meeting in a third country, but only if there was a deal to sign. On Thursday, Putin again rejected Zelensky's push for an immediate ceasefire, arguing that Moscow wanted a comprehensive settlement, not a temporary truce. Putin said Russia was open to compromise on Ukraine, in line with understandings reached at his summit last year with Trump in Anchorage, Alaska, adding that Ukraine needed to accept them to make a deal to end the conflict. Asked about Iran, Putin voiced hope for an eventual deal to secure lasting peace. He shrugged off claims Moscow had provided Iran with satellite imagery, saying Tehran could use widely available commercial outlets. As for weapons, Iran hasn't asked us for them, and we haven't supplied any weapons to Iran, he said, adding that Russia stands ready to take enriched uranium for storage as part of a peace deal. In a speech at the forum earlier on Friday, Putin said developing countries had gained an increasingly important role in the global economy, while the share of global output produced by Western countries had shrunk. He accused the West of undermining the global economy and financial system through unilateral sanctions. By freezing Russian assets abroad with sanctions, Western nations had eroded trust in their own currencies, he argued. Putin has used the St. Petersburg Forum, likened to the World Economic Forum in Davos, Switzerland, to showcase his country's economic advances and encourage foreign investment. While Western officials and business leaders have stayed away, Russia has sought guests from elsewhere, including a number of online influencers, to underline its declared goal of promoting a multipolar world. Hours before the forum opened on Wednesday, a Ukrainian drone attack set a St. Petersburg oil terminal ablaze and hit the nearby Kronstadt naval base, setting fire to the guided missile corvette Boyki, according to Robert Brovdy, commander of Ukraine's unmanned system forces. And that article was no point to talking. Putin tells army to keep working, and was reported from, it was an AP Bloomberg article unattributed.
12: And also on the same page, page 21, this article originally appeared from Washington in Reuters. It's by Joey Roulette, who writes, "Astronauts shelter for repairs on space station." A worsening air leak aboard the International Space Station led five astronauts to take shelter and prepare for evacuation for about 2 hours on Friday, as Russia tried to fix a crack on its portion of the orbital laboratory, NASA said. The four astronauts of NASA's Crew 12 mission, two Americans, a French astronaut and a Russian cosmonaut, and another US astronaut, were ordered by NASA Mission Control at 11:04 p.m. AEST to enter their SpaceX-built Crew Dragon spacecraft docked to the station, NASA spokesman Bethany Stevens said. NASA reversed the order about 2 hours later and said the astronauts could return to the station as the agency and its Russian counterparts examined the leak rate. NASA and Russian space agency Roscosmos, the primary operators of the ISS, have debated for months the cause and potential fixes of small air leaks aboard Russia's Zvezda service module, a key structure of the football field size orbital laboratory in space. Roscosmos said its experts had detected two leaks, but there was no immediate threat to crew. The first leak was soon sealed, and preparations were underway to seal the second, it said, adding that there was no threat to the spacecraft's systems either. The air leaks have been minor in recent months, but escalated on Friday, a half a kilo of air per day to just under a kilo, a senior NASA official asking not to be named said. The space station is home to seven astronauts from two missions, including the Crew 12 team, NASA astronauts Jessica Meir and Jack Hathaway, European Space Agency astronaut Sophie Ardanot, and Roscosmos cosmonaut Audrey Fadayev, who arrived in February. The other crew of US astronaut Christopher Williams and cosmonauts Sergei Kudshirkov and Sergei Milkeev arrived in November. Kudshirkov and Milkeev, who did not execute evacuation procedures, were planning to use a saw to break into an area they believe had access to the crack that is leaking air, the NASA official said. NASA officials disagreed with this method, prompting Mission Control in Houston to order safe haven procedures. Stephen said NASA reversed the safe haven order and told astronauts they could return to the space station once Roscosmos paused its efforts to repair the crack. We look forward to working with Roscosmos on a collaborative approach to address the leaks, she said. Safe haven orders are rare on the ISS, though pieces of space debris that risk colliding with it and smaller changes in air leak rates have triggered the progress in recent years. Astronauts have never had to evacuate in its 27-year history, though NASA's first medical evacuation was conducted in January. Legislation before US Congress would extend the planned life of the space station for 2 years until 2032 to give companies more time to develop a replacement. That article that originally appeared in Reuters was by Josie Roulette, and the heading was Astronauts Shelter for Repairs on Space Station on page 21.
11: And another article on page 21, lawyer fined for Dine and Dash spree. And this is in Hong Kong, reported by North Asia correspondent Lisa Vicentin. Australian lawyer Samuel Monkovich gained a reputation in Hong Kong's dining scene for running away from bills at five-star hotels and smaller venues. He was arrested this year after footage circulated on social media of him being pursued by restaurant staff into city streets, including an altercation with a man in which he was filmed saying, "Mate, do you want your head smashed in?" After 4 weeks behind bars, the 50-year-old was released on Friday after pleading guilty to a string of offences, and a family member agreed to pay his fine and outstanding bills by 5 p.m. Monkovich was convicted on four charges.

0: 15 Pro Max that belonged to a man who was pursuing him for payment and to damaging a point-of-sale machine at one of the Shangri-La venues. Representing himself before Magistrate David Cheong, who had fined him in May for similar offences, Mungovic told the court he was unemployed and his time in custody had had a very adverse effect on my employment. When asked by Cheong when he planned to return to Australia, he said, "Today, probably." His former employer, Coram Legal in Hong Kong, said last month he had parted ways with the company in October. Mungovic insisted on entering a guilty plea on Friday, despite telling the court he had not seen the prosecution's statement of facts. He declined Cheong's offer to adjourn the matter until Monday for time to read the paperwork. Cheong adjourned the matter until Friday afternoon and sentenced Mungovic to 6 weeks jail, suspended for 18 months on the condition he did not reoffend. He was also ordered to pay a fine of HK$2,000, which is A$358, on top of the outstanding amounts he owed in unpaid bills, which totaled HK$12,539.90, which is A$2,244, most due to the iPhone damage. And that was lawyer fined for Dine and Dash spree on page 21 of the World News in the Age.
1: And page 24 and 25, this article is by Lisa Vicenton, the North Asia correspondent, and she writes, China's Big Brother network, mapping moves, connections, the discovery of an unsecured Chinese policing dashboard has thrown light on how authorities use big data and CCTV surveillance to track foreign journalists and people of interest. From Beijing, it goes with the territory that foreign journalists in China routinely question how closely the government monitors their activities. Reporters swap stories of having travelled to regional or sensitive areas, only to be met by police on arrival. Something even before checking into their hotel. Something I experienced firsthand when on assignment near the China-Russia border last year. The Chinese security state hoovers up vast amounts of data, including via about 700 million CCTV cameras installed across the country, checkpoints at train stations, prolific use of facial recognition software, and requirements that hotels register foreigners with police. Less clear is how sophisticated Chinese authorities are at pulling this data together to comprehensively track movements and surveil targets. But the recent discovery of a prototype policing dashboard by a German cybersecurity journalist has helped piece together a picture of how it could work and may already be working in some form in parts of China. Overall, I think this is the first time we have really seen the access and seen how it could work as a coherent system, even if this is just a demo on a test system, Mark Hoffer says in an interview after publishing his findings on his NetAskari Subtrack blog last month. Hoffer unearthed the platform, which had been left unsecured on the open web, while poking around in the back-end corner of the Chinese internet in sites affiliated with the Ministry of Public Security. The dashboard was still in testing mode, but appeared to have been developed as foreigner tracking tool for the Public Security Bureau in Zhangjiakou, a city in Hebei province which hosted the 2022 Winter Olympics. It had a blue login page featuring the insignia of the Gong's Chinese police and was titled Dynamic Control Platform for Overseas Personnel. Hoffer says he was able to connect to the dashboard and download some of the data. The dashboard gave an overview of the number of foreigners registered in the prefecture and their nationalities and broadly pinned their locations at a district level on a map of the area. But more significantly, it had been pre-filled with a number of data sets of what appeared to be profiles of hundreds of real people. This included profiles on the approximately 350 journalists based in Beijing in 2021, seemingly so they could be tracked if they crossed into the province for work or even visited as a tourist. Each profile contained a headshot of the reporter and listed the news agency they worked for, their passport details, mobile

0: phone numbers, and dates of birth. Hoffer's own profile was among the files, though he has since left Beijing and is now based in Europe. Also recorded in the database were four Australian reporters working for international news outlets in Beijing at the time, including the BBC and Bloomberg. At the time, there were no Australian-owned media companies operating in China due to the fallout in bilateral relations and the arrest of TV anchor Shang Lei. A few journalists were listed as trackable in the system, giving authorities access to more granular data. One of them was the UK Telegraph's former China correspondent Sophie Yan. Using Hoffer's information, she reported a story for the paper revealing how the database contained CCTV records of her movements across China. She was recorded on 78 occasions at one particular intersection, as well as at supermarkets and subway stations. Another trackable American journalist was recorded in the snowfields, his image captured via a ski pass system while wearing his snow gear. Overall, the system appeared to have more comprehensive profiles on foreign residents, including international students studying in the region, says Hoffer. The most detailed profiles gave authorities access to information such as number of hospital visits they had made, which hotel they were staying at, frequently visited places, and even petrol purchases, possibly reflecting authorities' anxieties about self-immolating protesters in Tibet and other rural areas. It also recorded transport details, including the train a person arrived on and the seat number they sat in. Foreign residents in the area get more or less tracked 24/7 by the looks of it, he says, while journalists and others would only be temporarily tracked when they arrive in an area and the system is alerted. The dashboard also had a relationship modelling function, which appeared like a web with lines connecting profiles so authorities could see how a target was linked to other people. One landing page had a top 10 list of foreigners who travelled together, with two Ukrainians recorded as having done so 314 times. It seems to be set up for seeing who knows each other, who is affiliated with each other, and to have this information at their fingertips. By visually mapping them, you could see how often someone would meet up for coffee or how often they would be seen walking with each other through town, Hoffer says. It further categorised certain people of interest as key personnel, those with penalties and those deemed fugitives. There was no extra detail on the criteria for these categories. There were about 40 Australian registered across the categories, most of whom had Chinese names, though this masthead has been unable to independently verify whether their recorded details are correct. One graph kept statistics on the number of foreigners in the province from Five Eyes countries, the intelligence sharing network between Australia, Canada, New Zealand, and the United Kingdom and the United States. But the system was clearly incomplete, Hoffer says, with data missing for some profiles and not as sophisticated as it could have been. For example, it did not appear to have mobile phone tracking data. Nonetheless, the platform provides an insight into the lengths Chinese authorities are prepared to go to keep tabs on foreigners of interest and, in particular, overseas media. In its latest annual report, the Foreign Correspondents Club of China stated that the surveillance of foreign press has grown increasingly sophisticated and digitalised and included the use of drones by authorities to monitor journalists in the field. But the most common methods of interference remain traditional. Correspondents are frequently followed, confronted, or blocked by police, plainclothes officers, or unidentified individuals, making interviews difficult or unsafe for sources, it said in the 2025 report, based on survey data from foreign reporters. Over the past decade, the Chinese government has expanded its massive urban video surveillance network called Skynet, which it asserts it uses for public safety and can track individuals in real time using facial recognition software. In 2015, authorities launched a related initiative called Sharp Eyes, which pushed surveillance into regional and rural areas with the goal of reaching 100% coverage of public spaces. Fergus Ryan, an expert on Chinese tech systems at the Australian Strategic Policy Institute, says the common Western assumption is that China's surveillance systems is an all-seeing panopticon, but in reality its collation of data was patchy across different jurisdictions. He said China's northwestern province, where China is accused of and denies suppressing the Muslim Uyghur minority group, was believed to have the most sophisticated surveillance systems capable of fusing disparate data sources into a targeting tool. What the database suggests is that the model isn't confined to Xinjiang anymore. The same cross-database analytics and movement tracking architecture is spreading to the rest of China, and foreigners are now in scope, he said. When contacted for comment and provided with links to Hoffa's findings, China's foreign ministry said, "We are not aware of the circumstances you have described." Hoffa says he monitored the Zhangjiagou database for months and initially thought it had been abandoned, but in April he noticed tweaks were still being made in the back end, suggesting it was still being worked on. Hoffa and Yang coordinated their coverage of the database within hours of Yang's Telegraph story and Hoffa's Substack findings being published. The site had been closed off. The whole server was pretty much scraped clean. It was still running, but the doors to all the rooms were locked, he says. And that was China's Big Brother Network, Mapping Moves and Connections. It was by Lisa Vicenton, the North Asia correspondent for The Age, read across page 24 and 25.
1: And now we move across to, we stay in the Sunday Age on page 29 in the opinion section. AUKUS is not really about new or old submarines, and this is from Clinton Fernandez. Does it matter that Australia will now acquire three used nuclear-powered submarines instead of one new and two used boats? Not really. That's because the real goal of the AUKUS project is to demonstrate Australia's contribution to upholding US dominance of our region. And Australia can do that with second-hand boats or no boats. But there's a deeper reason why the government keeps pouring Australian dollars into US shipyards. It is to lock in a structural long-term commitment of the United States to Australia. Apologies, we do have to go to a short break. We'll be back very shortly with a word, after a word from our sponsors, and we'll continue on with The Age.
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1: Welcome back to the Sunday Morning News Program. I do have to apologise for breaking that article apart. I'm going to start from the beginning, and also apologies for that mishap. We continue on with articles from the Sunday Age on page 29. It's AUKUS is not really about new or old submarines is the title, and it's written by Clinton Fernandez. Does it matter that Australia will now acquire three used nuclear-powered submarines instead of one new and two used boats? Not really. That's because the real goal of the AUKUS project is to demonstrate Australia's contribution to upholding US dominance of our region. And Australia can do that with second-hand boats or no boats. But there's a deeper reason why the government keeps pouring Australian dollars into US shipyards. It is to lock in a structural long-term commitment of the United States to Australia. Under the original AUKUS plan, Australia would buy at least two second-hand Virginia-class boats and one new and improved Block 5 Virginia-class boat in the 2030s. But last weekend, US Defence Secretary Pete Hegseth said all three boats would be second-hand Block 4 submarines, each possibly more than a decade old, compared with the 33-year lifespan of a new boat. The news has triggered debates over whether Australia is getting dudded, akin to forfeiting a deposit on a new French-made Renault because they were promised a brand new Tesla, but receiving an old model Tesla with 200,000 kilometres on the clock. It's important to understand the real rather than declared goal of the project. The declared goal is an optimal pathway to deliver an enduring nuclear-powered submarine capability for Australia to deter an adversary from considering attacking Australia. The real goal was stated candidly by US General Douglas MacArthur in his farewell speech to Congress in 1951. Victory over Japan in World War II meant the US strategic frontier shifted to embrace the entire Pacific Ocean. We control it to the shores of Asia by a chain of islands extending in an arc from the Aleutians to the Marianas. From this island chain, we can dominate with sea and air power every Asiatic port from Vladivostok to Singapore and prevent any hostile movement into the Pacific. US strategists today call this deterrence rather than dominance because more benign language is preferred. They also speak of a favourable balance of power, a euphemism for military dominance. Under AUKUS, Australia will join Korea, South Korea and Japan as US sentinel states, holding China's naval assets at risk in its own semi-enclosed seas. Dispensing with euphemisms, it's clear the military logic of AUKUS is MacArthur's put your bases on the edge of enemy territory and patrol as far forward as possible. AUKUS is one aspect of a fundamental transformation of Australia's military posture. We are developing airfields, expanding and strengthening runways for US bombers, building fuel depots, prepositioning weapons, stores, and engaging in close cooperation with US air power as part of an enhanced air cooperation initiative. We have committed at least $8 billion to upgrade wharves, maintenance facilities and logistics infrastructure near Fremantle to create Submarine Rotation Force West. The spin doctors describe it as an optimal pathway for AUKUS. In fact, it is a forward operational deployment of the US Navy, independent of AUKUS, not a down payment on Australia getting its own Virginia-class submarines. In the public's mind, the two are erroneously believed to be the same. The boats may not come, but SRFW will remain as a forward operational deployment of the US Navy. The aim is to increase the number of nuclear-powered attack submarines west of the international dateline. By the end of the next decade, they are expected to be 25 Allied nuclear-powered attack submarines on permanent or rotational deployment in Fremantle, Guam and Hawaii. They give the US the potential to block and cripple China's energy imports, which must pass through the choke point of the Strait of Malacca after making the long transit across the Indian Ocean. This wider transformation is exactly what former Prime Minister Scott Morrison said it would be, a forever responsibility for a forever partnership. He used the word forever 13 times when he made the announcement in September 2021. The real debate isn't about the cost of new versus old submarines, but whether preserving a US-dominated region is in our interests. Australians may well support the real objective, and the government should explain AUKUS in those terms. If we really want to go there, a good second-hand car works just as well as a new one. And Professor Clinton Fernandez is in the Future Operations Research Group at the University of New South Wales. That was AUKUS is not really about new or old submarines, on page 29 of The Age.
0: And still on page 29, Simon Castles writes, I never loved exercise until I couldn't. I've cancelled a few gym memberships in my time. You may recognise how it goes. Sign up, get a program done, work out, ache in new places, go back, feel better, start to feel great. Think to yourself, wow, this is wonderful. I really should have done this before. Then it gets busy at work. You catch a cold. It's raining. You miss a few days. Somehow the missing of those days makes it easier to skip a few more. A week passes, then two. The gym is, of course, still charging you and paying for nothing starts to hurt. This hurt reminds you of the pain in store when you finally drag your withering muscles back. 3 weeks pass, a month. You see your bank statement, you cancel your membership. Okay, so I'm back at the gym again. But it's different this time. No, really it is. In April last year, I did the bowel cancer screening test sent in the mail. To my shock, I had no symptoms. It came back positive. A colonoscopy followed, revealing a 2-centimetre tumour. Within 2 weeks, I was in surgery to cut out a decent section of my bowel. Still in post-surgery days, I was given the diagnosis, stage 3 bowel cancer. I was 54. After the surgery, my bowel went to sleep. This complication, called ileus, isn't uncommon and usually sorts itself out within 2 or 3 days, but for some reason I have a lazy bowel. This stretched out to 7 days for me. These were dark days. I wasn't able to eat, there was nowhere for the food to go. I felt incredibly sick, and the weight was dropping off me. And mentally and emotionally, I was trying to come to terms with the news that I might be dying. During the day, my wife and family were by my side. They saved me, but the nights in hospital were long. It's hard to sleep when you haven't eaten for a week. You have one tube down your throat sucking up bile, another tube in your side draining a surgery wound, and an arm hooked up to an IV, and try getting up for a pee. Others have had it much worse. I know that, but still your mind goes to some pretty dark places when it's 4 a.m. and you're almost wishing for the nurse to visit and take your vitals just to feel not quite so alone. Staring at the ceiling, I thought about death, but I also thought about life. And you realise that all those cliches about health being the only thing that matters are entirely true. The only reason they are clichés is because thousands of years of human experience have proven them right. It is a truth that has become light and airy through repetition, making us forget just how heavy the foundational it is. Everything is secondary to health. Flat out on the hospital bed, with barely the energy to roll over, I thought of exercise. Movement seemed less like a chore or burdensome obligation and more like a beautiful dream. I told myself never to forget this feeling if I managed to get out of here. Chemotherapy followed. It was about as fun as it sounds. I had little energy, but eventually slow walks with the dogs returned. It felt like opening a small window to life on the other side. Towards the end of my treatment, my oncologist mapped out what came next. Surveillance, scans, of course. My cancer could recur any time in the next 5 years. But she also said, get to the gym, and told me about a recent study that has been a game changer in the treatment of bowel cancer. The global study, commonly known as the Challenge Trial, found a consistent exercise regime involving 150 minutes of moderate physical activity a week resulted in a 28% lower risk of cancer recurrence and a 37% lower risk of death compared to standard post-treatment care. As my oncologist put it to me, the survival benefit of exercise were in a similar range to that of chemotherapy itself. That exercise might quite literally save my life seemed like a fair motivation to lace up my runners. But looking around me at the others in their 50s and older, I felt like what I was being told was in some ways just an extreme version of what everyone is being told, get moving, because the consequences of remaining sedentary can be devastating. None of which is to say that cancer won't still have its brutal way. It takes out the fit and healthy, caring not at all for who did everything right. It has no morals or mercy. My scans so far have been good, but I know this cancer could still kill me, whether I exercise or not. A line from a Paul Kelly song echoes in my head, "Death doesn't care, just who it destroys." But as humans, we do what we can to tilt the scales, to improve our chances. So I go to the gym and I don't plan on letting my membership lapse. On the days I struggle for motivation, I remember those nights staring up at the hospital ceiling when every minute felt like an hour. Suddenly being on the treadmill feels like a gift. Stride after stride after stride. And it's a gift in the here and now, whatever may come. Simon Castles is the Age Desk editor, and that was his article, "I Never Loved Exercise Until I Couldn't," read from page 29 of the Sunday Age.
1: And now it's time for some news from the Sunday Herald Sun. We're on page 5, online racists target hawk. This is about the AFL investigating the Chol Troll, reported by Chris Kavanagh. The AFL is investigating racist online abuse levelled at Hawthorn forward Mabie O'Chol in the wake of the Hawks' loss to the Western Bulldogs on Friday night. Chol posted a screenshot of the direct messages he received from one Instagram user, adding, "You can talk SHIT all you want, but don't be like this guy." In the messages, he was repeatedly racially abused and called a mutt and a maggot. AFL Chief Executive Andrew Dillon called out the comments on Saturday, saying racism has no place anywhere, anytime. Maybe his courage to call this out should be commended, and our immediate focus is supporting him and the Hawthorn Football Club, Dillon said. Hawthorn Chief Executive Ash Klein said the club was wrapping our arms around and supporting Mabia. "It is simply not acceptable," Klein said. "There is no place for racism in our game and in our society. If you are the sort of person who thinks it's okay to make a comment or send a message like this, we don't want you as part of our game." It's not the first time Chol has been subjected to racist abuse online. In 2022, when he was playing for the Gold Coast Suns, Chol was targeted by racists after a game against Carlton. Also in 2021, he was also harassed online through Instagram after changing teams from Richmond to the Suns as a free agent. Chol was born in war-torn South Sudan, with his family fleeing to Egypt before moving to Australia when he was 8 years old in 2005. He kicked 3 goals on Friday night. Chol's online abuse came on the same night Western Bulldogs defender Michael Selwood was subjected to verbal abuse over the fence at the MCG as he gave supporters high fives after his side's win. Selwood said he had been called a weak something by the Hawthorn fan and immediately responded, "The choice of words I didn't really take too well, so I just called him out on it," Selwood said on 3AW Radio on Saturday. "He cowered and I think his girlfriend or whatever grabbed him by the ear and he sort of trundled off and hid behind his mates." In Melbourne, Ethan Quinn, 32, from Glenroy, fronted court on June 3rd after being charged with racist abuse of Indigenous Port Adelaide player Jace Burgoyne. He did not enter a plea to the charges and will return to court in September. And that article was "Online Racists Target Hort" by Chris Kavanagh on page 5 of the Herald Sun.
0: And on page 7, "Minister warned prison flawed, $50 million wasted on ghost jail," writes Shannon Deary. A former senior government appointee has blown the whistle on Victoria's $50 million ghost prison, revealing the government was told more than 3 years ago it wasn't working and should be shut down. Former Post-Sentence Authority Chair Michelle Williams KC said she repeatedly raised alarms about the Rivergum residential Treatment Centre's core rehabilitation model, claiming the facility, which houses only two inmates, was built on a flawed philosophical idea that violent offenders and sex offenders could be housed and treated together. The Herald Sun has confirmed Ms. Williams, who chaired the authority charged with providing independent monitoring of serious offenders on post-sentence orders, personally raised the issue with the then Corrections Minister Enver Erdogan during a face-to-face meeting in March 2023, but said her concerns were ignored, with the centre allowed to remain operating at an estimated cost of up to $10 million a year to taxpayers. "I kept telling authorities that Rivergum wasn't working," Ms. Williams said. "It was mainly based on a flawed philosophical idea that sexual offenders and serious violent offenders could be housed together. Violent offenders told me they didn't want to be housed with sex offenders. They wouldn't accept them." The explosive claims come as the Herald Sun confirmed the heavily fortified Ararat facility built to house some of the state's most dangerous offenders after they finished their prison sentences had accommodated only a tiny number of offenders since opening in 2018. Just 18 inmates have been housed at the facility. It is understood there are now just two inmates there. Inmates have complained to the Herald Sun of feeling socially isolated, have warned it damaged their prospect of rehabilitation, and have flagged potential legal action over what they say amounts to cruel and unjust isolation. Ms. Williams said the centre's entire therapeutic structure had failed because it relied on group rehabilitation sessions between offenders who fundamentally refused to engage with one another. She also claimed offenders were effectively being signed off as completing rehabilitation programs despite failing to properly engage in treatment. "Absolutely no one completed the course," she said. Corrections said, "Oh, we'll give them a tick," and no one was completing the course properly. The former chair also alleged attempts were made to silence criticism of the centre as concerns mounted internally over its effectiveness. "They were trying to muzzle me," she said. Ms. Williams, a former criminal barrister, senior Crown prosecutor, and first head of the Specialist Sex Offence Unit within the Office of Public Prosecutions, quit her role with the post-sentence authority partway through her five-year contract. And that was Minister Warned Prison Flawed, $50 million Wasted on Ghost Jail by Shannon Deary, read from page 7 of today's Herald Sun.
1: And over on page 11, in the opinion section, Hanson's Common Touch by James Campbell. "The last time I saw the kind of political enthusiasm on display for Pauline Hanson, it was 10 years ago at the Republican Party convention in Cleveland that nominated Donald Trump. Everywhere she went last weekend, Hanson was met with the outpourings of public love and affection unseen in Australia since Bob Hawke was in his prime in the early 1980s. What's clear is the Hanson phenomenon is much bigger than the poll numbers reveal. But is it big enough to win her the lodge? To win government, one nation needs 77 seats right now. She has two. It's a huge ask. Clearly, a substantial number of people who have joined the Hanson bandwagon actually believe she is the best hope to save Australia. It is also clear that claims Hanson is simply drawing support from disaffected outsiders are wrong. Everywhere we went, voters from all walks of life, especially the well-to-do in Noosa, came up to get their photos taken, touch her, and tell her they had always admired her. The third is that much of the Liberal and National Party base is now Hanson's. Finally, from her interactions, it is clear, and the research from Lighthouse found that 57% of the voters who were moved to One Nation were female, that the surge to Hanson is being spearheaded by women. Veteran pollster John Scales believes the key to understanding the current Hanson phenomenon is simple: recognition. "People think she sees them," he said. "The message they're picking up is, I recognise and see your lived experience, and they don't." The they being the established political parties. This, he explains, is why the coalition has so far failed completely to seize the opportunity presented by an unpopular budget. Their message is, we'll wind the clock back. It's not very motivating, is it? And that article was Hanson's Common Touch by James Campbell. It's coming up to 12 o'clock and it's time for another short break. Still to come, more of the major headlines shaping in today's papers from The Sun. We're going to go to a song, then ABC News at the top of the hour, followed by a quick word from our sponsors. Stay with us.

0: ABC News with Michaela Ortolan. Good afternoon. A Melbourne school teacher who went missing in India has allegedly been murdered by his brother. Dinushi Dias reports.
1: Indian authorities investigating the disappearance of Melbourne maths teacher Sunil Sharma allege he was murdered by his brother and dumped in one of the country's longest canal systems. Mr. Sharma was visiting India to prepare an investment property for sale. At a press conference, they alleged that Mr. Sharma's brother, sister-in-law and nephew were involved in his death and the destruction of evidence. It is a devastating development for Mr. Sharma's family in Melbourne. His daughter Serbi says her father was a loving and intelligent man who gave the gift of education to hundreds of students.
0: Victoria's health minister says real-time patient data that will be used to improve triage and reduce pressures on public hospitals will be de-identified. Paramedics from Ambulance Victoria are joining the government's virtual hospital pilot to help determine which emergency departments have more capacity for patients. This would be done with real-time ambulance and emergency department data that feeds into a dashboard. Minister Harriet Shing would not deny or confirm if there were any plans to use controversial AI company Palantir in the pilot.
2: Procurement decisions are taken independently. They do not have any ministerial involvement, and nor should they. The way in which integrity of information and artificial intelligence is deployed is something which will be subject to, and is subject to, the highest level of rigour.
0: Procurement contract details published by the state government show that Palantir has a contract with the Department of Justice worth about $9 million, but no contracts are listed with the Department of Health. Officials in Toledo in the US state of Ohio say there are at least 8 victims from a shooting at a community festival. Police say many victims are being treated in hospital and an active search is underway for those responsible. Ohio Governor Mike DeWine says he's deeply concerned about the situation and summer festivals should be safe spaces for families. Videos posted on social media show people scrambling for cover as gunshots ring out and emergency services tend to the wounded. The US military says it shot down 2 Iranian attack drones that were threatening traffic in the Strait of Hormuz. It comes a day after the US shot down 4 Iranian drones and attacked coastal radar sites in an exchange of fire that's testing their fragile ceasefire. Iran fired 7 ballistic missiles towards Kuwait and Bahrain in response. 6 of the missiles were intercepted, while the 7th failed to reach its target. The Lebanese army says Israeli airstrikes in the south of the country have left a number of people dead, including 3 soldiers. Ali Crew reports.
3: The latest strikes come just days after the two sides agreed to a new US-brokered ceasefire deal. State media is reporting 6 civilians were among the dead. In one strike on a vehicle near Nabatea, 3 Lebanese soldiers died, including a brigadier general. Israel has confirmed that attack, saying the vehicle was moving suspiciously and they had a concrete warning of a pending Hezbollah attack. Lebanon's army says the continued deliberate and repeated Israeli aggression aims to thwart ceasefire efforts. Meanwhile, Israel's military announced the deaths of 2 soldiers in southern Lebanon.
0: Full fare train commuters will be able to use their credit card, phone or smartwatch to tap and go at all Mikey-enabled stations from today. The long-awaited technology has been switched on through the Metro Tunnel line, along with Werribee, Williamstown, Sandringham, Frankston, Pakenham, Cranbourne, Sunbury, Stony Point and some V-Line services. The remaining 6 lines will be activated next Sunday. To sport, round 13 of the AFL continues this afternoon with Sydney set to host St Kilda at the SCG. Sydney captain Callum Mills and ruck Brody Grundy are among 4 inclusions for the second place Swans as they look to build off last week's big win over Richmond. The Saints have made 6 changes following last week's loss to Hawthorn, headlined by the addition of midfield star Nazaiah Wanganeen-Miller-Ra. That will be followed by bottom-placed Essendon taking on a resurgent Carlton at the MCG. To the weather now for the state, cloudy along the ranges with isolated light showers or drizzle. For Melbourne, partly cloudy, slight chance of a shower during the afternoon and evening, a top today of 18 degrees. Tomorrow, partly cloudy, 17 degrees. Right now in Melbourne, it's 17 degrees.
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13: Welcome back. 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That was the latest from the ABC News. We're going to continue on the last half hour of the show from the Sunday Herald Sun.
14: Thank you, Sass. On page 12, Alex White writes, "Schoolyard Nazis let off." A Melbourne teacher has described the shock at seeing regular anti-Semitic behaviour by students at a school in the city's east go unpunished for months on end. Among thousands of submissions made to the Royal Commission on Anti-Semitism and Social Cohesion, which was called by Prime Minister Anthony Albanese after the Bondi Massacre, are shocking examples of Jewish Melburnians being ostracised and harassed without provocation. One teacher at a public high school in the eastern suburbs has written a submission describing numerous instances where she witnessed anti-Semitic behaviour, but was told by the school's leadership not to make a fuss because the children were young and don't understand. Students were drawing swastikas on their arms and on their schoolwork, the teacher said in a statement. After October 7, 2023, days after the Hamas massacre, a student shouted, "Free Palestine," at me. In 2025, five students were caught on camera making Nazi salutes. It was prompted by the social media storm when SpaceX founder Elon Musk made a gesture twice during the Trump rally and became popular on social media, as many claimed it was an overt Sieg Heil. I witnessed five male students performing a Nazi salute. This incident was captured on the school's CCTV. Initially, it was unclear whether the gesture was directed at me. However, the students then looked directly at me, aware that I am Jewish, and repeated the salute, the teacher wrote. Students were drawing swastikas on their arms. Looked at me directly, aware that I am Jewish, and repeated the salute, a teacher wrote. The matter was reported to Victoria Police, who issued caution notices as it was first-time offence. Performing a Nazi salute in public is a crime in Victoria under the Summary Offences Amendment, Nazi Salute Prohibition Act 2023. It carries penalties up to a maximum of $23,000 fine and 12 months in prison. However, the teacher said no serious action was taken by the school against the students or to stamp out the behaviour. The most distressing aspect has not only been the behaviour of students, but the failure of the school to adequately respond, the submission said. The Herald Sun has chosen not to name the teacher or the school, which declined to comment when contacted. Robert Gregory, Chief Executive Officer of the Australian Jewish Association, said it was shocking that no action was taken by the school. the fact that a single teacher could experience so many incidents over a relatively short period suggests this is not an isolated problem, but evidence of a broader issue that must be addressed. For a Jewish teacher, particularly the grandchild of a Holocaust survivor, it would be profoundly upsetting to endure this behaviour and then feel that concerns are being dismissed or minimised. Schools have a responsibility not only to respond to such incidents, but to ensure students understand why this conduct is unacceptable. If these behaviours are not confronted early, there is a risk they will become normalised. And that was Schoolyard Nazis, Let Off by Alex White, read from page 12 of the Sunday Herald Sun.
13: And we turn over to page 25, ATO on warpath for your money. And this is reported by Remy Varga around tardy taxpayers in the gun. The Australian Taxation Office is on a billion-dollar fining spree as it launches a compliance blitz, triggering warnings for individuals and businesses to lodge their tax returns on time and keep their books up to date. The Tax Office issued $4.6 billion in penalties in the last financial year, more than double the previous period, driven in part by an increasing number of failure to lodge fines. Accounting firm Rosenfeld Kant partner Gary Williams said the ATO was issuing more fines and threatening letters than usual, and it was getting harder to get penalties remitted. There's certainly a crackdown on people who are late or who haven't lodged, he said. See a tax agent because we get extensions of time, and usually we've got our own hotline to the tax office with extenuating circumstances so we can explain the situation and get better outcomes for our clients. City Tax Accountants Principal Accountant Alina Nomenko said the ATO had significantly increased compliance activities over the past 12 to 18 months. Based on our experience, the ATO appears to be taking a much firmer approach than during the pandemic and immediate post-pandemic years when penalties were often remitted or not issued, she said. While the ATO publishes annual data on penalties and compliance activities, the key trend we are seeing is increased enforcement and less leniency for taxpayers who repeatedly fail to lodge on time. The maximum penalty for the late lodgement of tax returns is $1,650 for individuals, contractors, and small businesses, with the penalty doubling for medium enterprises. National Tax and Accountants Association spokesman Warren Gardner said the ATO had received a large funding boost to fund compliance activities. There are grave concerns within the corridors of the ATO about the lack of tax and GST compliance, particularly in the shadow economy, he said. Mr. Gardner said the ATO was focusing on small business over concerns about income tax and GST compliance, saying it was vital businesses kept their books up to date. Many businesses are doing the right thing, however, record keeping has proven to be a major challenge for businesses, he said. It is therefore vital businesses understand what their record keeping obligations are and to make sure they disclose all of their income for both GST and income tax purposes. An ATO spokesman said the tax office did not have forecast data for the number of penalties expected to issue this tax period. The ATO may apply a penalty for a range of reasons resulting to taxpayers failing to meet their tax obligations, including failure to lodge penalties, said the spokesman. And that article was ATO on Warpath for Your Money on page 25 of The Sun.
14: And staying on page 25, this article is unattributed. Peppercorn Rent, Andrew's Secret Income Revealed. Britain's disgraced former Prince Andrew earned a private income from subletting cottages while paying a symbolic peppercorn rent for a mansion for over two decades, government auditors revealed on Friday. The report into the royal family's residences was sparked by controversy over Andrew's living arrangements following his banishment from public life for his ties to late US sex offender Jeffrey Epstein, and shines new light on the royal family's finances. King Charles III's younger brother, now known as Andrew Mountbatten Windsor, after being stripped of his titles last year, lived until recently in the Royal Lodge on the Royal Family's Windsor Estate near London. While living rent-free in a 30-room house, Andrew pocketed proceeds from subletting three cottages on its large grounds, a report on Royal Property Income by the National Audit Office revealed. We do not know what rent was charged, the auditors said, adding that the cottages have been vacant since April. Andrew's daughters, Beatrice and Eugenie, have apartments at royal palaces with rent paid from the privy purse King Charles' private income, despite not being working royals, the report also revealed. The royal family is yet again taking the public for a complete ride, said Norman Baker, a politician for the centrist Liberal Democrats and longtime critic of royal finances. The report was released as British media carried a photo of Andrew with what appeared to be a large bruise on his face. Parliament's Public Accounts Committee is set to launch an inquiry this year into royal properties as debate rages about the monarchy's opaque living arrangements. Margaret Hodge, a Labour peer who chaired the committee between 2010 and 2015, told the BBC it was shocking. The NAO did not know how much money Andrew made from his sublets. The Times newspaper reported that some of Andrew's tenants were long-serving staff. And that was Peppercorn Rent, unattributed, Andrew's secret income revealed, read from page 25 from the Herald Sun.
13: And on page 29, we have an exclusive from Remy Varga, Holidays, Car Drive, Financial Planning, Bucket List Important in Retirement. Holidays and new cars are driving retirement planning as increasingly younger people start making preparations for their life after work. New research from the corporate regulator has revealed the bucket list items that are motivating people to invest time in their retirement planning. About 85% of people select going on holidays as a retirement goal, while 33% chose purchasing a new car. The data, based on 23,000 engagements with ASIC's Money Smart retirement planner, show 19% selected hobbies as their motivation to spend time planning on their retirement. 1 in 10 selected gifts, 9% selected paying down debt, and 7% selected aged care. ASIC Commissioner Alan Kirkland said the data showed that people were thinking about the sort of retirement they wanted. That's a good thing, because the message that we're trying to send is that planning for retirement doesn't have to feel like a chore, he said. Young adults aged 25 to 34 were the age group most likely to prioritise holidays when planning for retirement, while users aged 18 to 24 were more likely to focus on planning for hobbies. Mr. Kirkland said he was pleased people of all ages were using the retirement planner and said it was never too early or too late to start planning for retirement. If you're young, there are decisions you can make that have a compounding effect across the rest of your working life and make a big difference to how much income you'll have in retirement, he said. Meanwhile, people aged 55 and 64 were most likely to be prioritising a new car in retirement, while those over the age of 65 selected gifts. Women were more likely to prioritise holidays and gifts than men, who were more likely to focus on paying down debt or buying a new car. More than 160,000 Australians have used the Money Smart Retirement Planner over the past 6 months. Belinda Cornelio, 44, said it was never too early to start planning for retirement. I think for women in particular, they need to start thinking about it early, she said. Miss Cornelio started planning for her retirement after ending a relationship last year. She sold the home she was living in and will use the cash to start investing. I would say by the end of last year was when I was really thinking, okay, now I'm by myself, I'm raising my daughter, what do the years ahead look like? Miss Cornelio said she found the Money Smart calculator helpful and said it was good for people like her who don't love Excel. I think for someone like me, and probably for many people, Excel is not that easy to build a model in, if you don't know, she said. I think where Money Smart Planner is helpful is that you can really plug your numbers in and say, this is where I want to be and this is what I need to do. And you can work back from that. And that article was on page 29, Holidays, Cars Drive Financial Planning. And it was an exclusive from Remy Varga.
14: And staying on page 29, this is by Reagan Hodge, who writes, High-vis bandits lead police to drug treasure trove. detectives inadvertently uncovered a treasure trove of drugs hidden in a Port Melbourne self-storage unit after two people tried and failed to break in. The two masked offenders wearing high-vis were caught on CCTV wandering through the Williamstown Road storage facility about 8:30 a.m. on May 27. The raid by the man and woman was unsuccessful as they failed to break in or steal any goods. But police investigating the initial attempted break-in then found what they labelled a treasure trove of drugs stored inside the unit. Detectives from Paran allegedly located 1 kilogram of meth, 300 MDMA tablets, ketamine, heroin, butanidol Adolian, about 500 prescription pills and a pill press. Weapons including a disassembled gun, a spring-loaded knife, baton, slingshot and a taser were also allegedly uncovered. Suspected proceeds of crime, more than $460,000 in cash, were also allegedly seized. The alleged bandits are yet to be identified, with police releasing CCTV in the hope that members of the public can assist. They are perceived to be Caucasian in appearance, both aged in their 30s and wearing grey hooded jumpers with high-vis vests, masks and sunglasses, police said in a statement. Two accused St Kilda dealers, a 44-year-old man and a woman, 32, have been hit with a range of drugs and weapons charges. The alleged ringleader of the crime syndicate was also identified by police. The Port Melbourne man, 44, was overseas but returned to Australia on Wednesday, where he was met by police waiting at Melbourne Airport. He now faces charges of trafficking commercial quantities of meth, trafficking ketamine and cocaine, and dealing with the proceeds of crime. He will face Melbourne Magistrates Court on August 26. Anyone with information can contact Crime Stoppers. And that was High Vis Bandits Lead Police to Drug

the surprise winners of rising rates and government tax moves. A $382,000 gap between the city's houses and its apartments has the latter expected to catch the eye of increasingly budget-conscious buyers into the future. Newstar, an hotspotting analysis of PropTrack data, also shows apartment rents are rising faster than house rents in 114 suburbs across Greater Melbourne, the strongest result of any capital city market. Sydney followed with 104 suburbs, ahead of Brisbane with 69 and Perth 37. The shift comes as Melbourne's median price apartment price sits at $633,000, compared with $1.015 million for houses, a 46% price gap. Melbourne apartment rents rose 4.9% over the year, compared with 4% for houses. Caulfield South and Briar Hill led Victoria's apartment rent growth, each up 15% over the year, followed by Paterson Lakes and Mulgrave at 14%. Carlton recorded Greater Melbourne's strongest apartment yield at 6.8%. Hotspotting founder Terry Ryder said apartments and townhouses were no longer being chosen only because houses were too expensive. It's easier to achieve a really excellent location and an affordable price with apartments than it is with houses, Mr. Ryder said. Developments tend to build them in proximity to shops and schools and public transport, so more people can get a good location at a relatively affordable price. The property pundit said a long-held view apartments were inferior investments was becoming outdated. We are now seeing attached dwellings competing with houses on capital growth, increasingly because there are more and more cohorts opting for attached dwellings, Mr. Ryder said. Real Estate Institute of Australia President Jacob Kane said higher interest rates and cost of living pressures had stretched household budgets, forcing many to reconsider what sort of home they could afford. Buyers who may have originally been hoping for or were in the market for a freestanding home have had to seek out alternatives, Mr. Kane said. For some buyers, being able to live in a suburb they love, be close to work, restaurants, nightlife, schools, transport, and community is more important than having a larger home further away. Zara Lend director Stephanie Jordan said most solo young buyers were finding their borrowing capacity would only stretch to a unit, but warned not to treat every apartment as a small purchase. She said older-style, low-rise, solid brick units in good locations were often a better first step than high-rise apartments with a high owner's corporation fees and lots of similar stock. And beware of auction fever. This is continued from that article, also written by David Bonadio. A millennial couple who bought their first home in Yarraville have warned young buyers to stay alert when auction bids start sounding less like real money. Declan and Claudia McDonald have been hoping to buy near friends in the south, but said repeated auction losses with bigger budgets forced them to reset their expectations and move west, where they bought a townhouse. The couple said the hardest part of buying their first home was not being outbid, but staying clear-headed as auctioneers turned massive sums into shortened figures. "We found the practice of calling out large bid amounts as individual numbers rather than full dollar values quite abstract, making it clear to lose track of real-world value if you're not careful," they said. "You can get really caught up in the moment." The pair said the auction process had also made their journey together. "All of the properties we were interested in were sold via auction, which can be very stressful and emotionally charged," the couple said. "Losing multiple auctions in a row can be quite deflating." Their eventual Yarraville purchase came with trade-offs as they bought away from many of their friends and accepted strata ownership, despite being initially wary of it. "A townhouse was always the plan. We were being realistic with ourselves and we enjoy living closer in." Despite the bruising search, the McDonald's said buying a townhouse was not a consolation prize, but a practical way into the market. Their advice to other young buyers was to separate the emotion of auction day from the reality of their budget.
And we have Declan and Claudia's auction tips

First one is to track every bid as a full dollar figure, not just the number called. Secondly, set a hard limit before bidding starts. Third, expect homes to sell above the price guide. Fourth, look beyond the suburbs you already know. And the last one is to accept that your first home is unlikely to be your forever home. And that really wraps up today's show. We do have one recommendation of the world's best retreats to beat burnout, and that is in Australia, in the Gwingana Lifestyle Retreat. Let your eyes drink 490 acres of soothing hinterland greens at Australia's most lauded wellness destination, Gwingana Lifestyle Retreat, gwingana.com. The Gold Coast Sanctuary has been welcoming the drained and exhausted since 2006 and is repeatedly named among the world's top wellness retreats. Running on fumes but can't spare a full weekend away? You've got options. Book the four-night rest and restore or rest and reset circuit breakers focused on regulating your nervous system, rebalancing stress and rebuilding sleep. For a targeted long weekend, the three-night beat burnout with Dr. Libby, led by the eponymous internationally acclaimed biochemist and best-selling author, works across three pillars: biochemistry, nutrition and emotional well-being. And that brings us to the end of today's Sunday morning news program. Thank you for listening. Thank you for joining us as we work through the headlines from the Sunday Age and the Sunday Herald Sun. And a special thanks to my co-reader, Linda Nebeski, for being part of the program this morning. Up next is People in Profile. Enjoy the rest of your weekend. We will be back again next Sunday. I'm Sass Bailey. This is Linda Nebeski. And stay informed, stay safe, and stay tuned.

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Welcome to People in Profile. I'm your host, Mike Cannon. Harold Blair was Australia's first male Aboriginal opera singer. What a voice! If you get a chance, have a listen online. But perhaps the biggest legacy of Harold's is beyond his music. He inspired people to break whatever barriers stand in the way of their dreams. In the Australian Dictionary of Biography, Alan T. Duncan wrote, "Harold Blair, singer and Aboriginal activist, was born, probably on the 13th of September 1924, at Cherbourg Aboriginal Reserve near Mergen, Queensland, son of Esther Quinn. She gave him the surname Blair in gratitude to the family who had adopted her. 6 months after his birth, he and his teenage mother were transferred to the Perga Mission near Ipswich. When Harold was aged two, Esther was sent away to take a post as a domestic servant. Harold remained at Perga under the care of the Salvation Army mission staff until he was almost 16. He worked on the dairy farm and received a limited education, designed to enable him to gain employment as a farm labourer. He entertained visitors by mimicking Richard Crookes and John McCormack, whose records he frequently played on an old wind-up gramophone. Under the wartime manpower regulations, Blair was dispatched in 1942 to the cane fields in the Childers area, where his robust physique and affable personality made him a popular worker. He sang on the cane fields and in local concerts. When Marjorie Lawrence visited Brisbane on a concert tour in 1944, Blair was granted an audition and encouraged to take his singing more seriously. In March 1945, he sang on radio in Australia's Amateur Hour and gained a record number of votes. With the help of friends, he sought enrolment at the Conservatorium in Sydney and at the University Conservatorium in Melbourne, but was twice rejected because of his limited education. Finally accepted by the Melbourne, now Melba, Conservatorium of Music, Blair worked hard to improve his education, learn foreign languages, and master the fundamentals of music. In 1949, he gained a Diploma of Music. On the 30th of July 1949, Blair married a fellow student, Dorothy Gladys Eden, at Camberwell. Because she was white, their union provoked racist comment. Encouraged by Todd Duncan, the black American baritone, Blair left for the United States of America to study singing. They could not afford a fare for Dorothy. In New York, he took part-time work as assistant choirmaster and also cleaned offices to earn an income. The Australian Society of New York organized a benefit concert at which he performed on the 18th of March 1951 in the New York Town Hall. That year, Blair appeared as a guest artist for the Australian Broadcasting Commission's Jubilee Tour of Australia. He was well received by his audiences, but reviewers were frequently critical. Winter chills and the strain of constant performance had wrought havoc with his vocal cords. Some listeners wondered whether his studies in the United States had spoiled his tenor voice. Margaret Sutherland said that he went away singing like John McCormack, but returned without a middle register. Reluctant to be again separated from his young wife, Blair decided to continue part-time study in Melbourne and accepted a job in a large department store. In 1956, he began teaching part-time at the Albert Street Conservatorium, renamed the Melbourne Memorial Conservatorium. He spent 1959 in Europe, singing and attending moral rearmament conferences. Back in Melbourne, he became the proprietor of a service station in 1962, and later of a milk bar, and then worked briefly as the superintendent of an Aboriginal mission station in South Australia. In 1967, he was appointed music teacher in the Victorian Education Department. His work with the choirs at Sunshine and Ringwood Technical Schools received acclaim. Meanwhile, he continued to sing. Praised in 1962 for his lead in a popular burlesque of Uncle Tom's Cabin in Melbourne, and as Mundit in the Aboriginal opera Dalgaryi at the Sydney Opera House in 1973,
he made numerous concert appearances. Interested in politics as a vehicle by which to foster the cause of Aborigines, in 1964 Blair had stood unsuccessfully as Labour candidate for the Victorian Legislative Assembly seat of Mentone. His interests increasingly centred on Aboriginal advancement. Following a visit by a team of marching girls from the Cherbourg Reserve to Melbourne's 1962 Moomba Festival, he had begun the Aboriginal Children's Holiday Project, which was to provide vacations in Melbourne for 3,000 children from Queensland mission stations. Expanding interstate, its outstanding achievement was largely due to Blair's drive and enthusiasm. The Miss Junior Victoria Quest, initiated by the scheme, gave financial assistance to many Aboriginal projects, including the Institute for Aboriginal Development at Alice Springs. A member from 1957 to 59 of the Aborigines Welfare Board in Victoria, Blair also became involved in the Aborigines Advancement League, the Federal Council for the Advancement of Aborigines and Torres Strait Islanders, and the Commonwealth Aboriginal Arts Board. In January 1976, he was appointed AO. He died of myocardial infarction on the 21st of May 1976 in East Melbourne and was cremated. His wife, daughter and son survived him. Next, SBS tells us more about his fascinating life. From the sugar mill to the Sydney Opera House, tenor Harold Blair's inspiring story goes beyond musical legacy. Before television, the radio had a central place in most Australian households. In 1945, with war still raging, many families gathered around a radio, waiting for the popular national program, Australia's Amateur Hour, to start. One particular night in March, amongst the lineup of contestants participating in the popular talent show, a young tractor driver from Fairymead Sugar Mill near Ipswich stunned listeners with his tenor voice. With the switchboard quickly lighting up, his performance attracted record votes. At that moment, in that Brisbane studio, Harold Blair's music career kicked off. 5 years earlier, due to wartime labour regulations, he'd been sent from Perga Mission to work on the cane fields near Childers. Harold lived in the era when Aboriginal and Torres Strait Islander people's lives were controlled by government legislation. He was born in 1924 at Cherbourg Aboriginal Reserve. His mother, Esther Quinn, was relocated to Perga Mission when Harold was 6 months old. Mother and child were permitted to stay together for 2 years before 16-year-old Esther was sent away to work as a domestic servant. Harold remained on Perga under the custody of the Salvation Army until he was 16, receiving just enough education to prepare him for a life of labouring. During his time working on the cane fields, Harold gained attention from his co-workers for his unique voice. He began singing at local concerts and later applied for a spot on Dick Fair's National Radio Talent Show. It was a pathway to a successful career in music. Unfortunately, however, it was a pathway with many barriers along the road due to widespread discrimination and racism against Aboriginal people. But Harold soon gathered supporters, including trade unionists, academics, and musicians, that formed a trust to sponsor and support him. After applications to two conservatoriums were rejected due to his limited education, Harold was finally accepted into the Melbourne Conservatorium of Music. In 1949, he graduated with a diploma with honours in music. Later, he obtained a diploma in teaching. It was at the conservatorium that Harold met Dorothy Eden, a fellow conservatory student. Being an interracial couple, Harold and Anglo-Australian Dorothy's decision to marry in 1949 was met with disapproval, including from within their own families. The public backlash was so significant it caused police enough concern that they provided a presence to maintain order at the church during the wedding. Shortly after marrying, Harold was encouraged by Todd Duncan, an African-American baritone, to study music in America. The tenor was accepted into the prestigious Juilliard School in New York. After singing in a Harlem church,
Harold became involved with the community. He was exposed to the African American movement to advance human rights and reflected on lack of progress back in his home country for Aboriginal and Torres Strait Islander peoples. This interest in rights and activism was to become a central part of his life. Harold was a successful musician, performing in many concerts nationally as well as touring Europe and the US. He performed in the first opera staged in the newly completed Sydney Opera House in 1973. Despite these achievements, his music career was interrupted many times. In order to support his wife, son, and daughter, Harold worked in retail, small business, and teaching music. He also supported a number of community groups and Aboriginal rights movements, including being a member of the Aborigines Welfare Board in Victoria in the late 1950s, and being involved in the Aborigines Advancement League, Federal Council for the Advancement of Aboriginal and Torres Strait Islanders, and Commonwealth Aboriginal Arts Board. After organising for a team of marching girls from Cherbourg Reserve to travel to Melbourne to perform at the 1962 Moomba Festival, Harold started the Aboriginal Children's Project. With a long list of social justice commitments, Harold subsequently ran for politics. While his Labour candidacy in the seat of Mentone at the 1964 Victorian elections was unsuccessful, decades later the electorate of Blair in Queensland was named in his honour. For services to arts and community, Harold was appointed a member of the Order of Australia, AM, in 1976. He died suddenly of a heart attack 4 months later at the age of just 51. A public figure with a long list of achievements, many people felt the loss of Harold Blair, especially his wife Dorothy, son Warren, and daughter Nerida. Despite producing only one album, Australia Aboriginal Songs, 1956, Harold Blair's voice made him a household name. Older listeners, even those who aren't interested in classical music, would probably still recall hearing Harold sing Maranoa Lullaby. Today, there are still very few Aboriginal and Torres Strait Islander classical singers, and to address this underrepresentation, the Melba Opera Trust established the Harold Blair Opera Scholarship in 2012. There have been many occasions honouring Harold Blair, including his posthumous induction into the Live Performance Australia Hall of Fame. In 2015, Dorothy Blair watched the unveiling of a memorial plaque in Blackstone, near Ipswich, where Harold once worked as a tractor driver. Each year, there are fewer people who can remember the moment that the surprising sound of a rich, clear tenor voice was heard on their radios. However, perhaps the biggest legacy of Harold's is beyond his music. He inspired people to break whatever barriers stand in the way of their dreams. Digging deeper, from the book Representing Australian Aboriginal Music and Dance, 1930 to 1970, we learn the Federation Golden Jubilee Celebrations Arts Subcommittee did include one Aboriginal performance event in the festival program, one that fit more comfortably with the committee's conception of the arts, a national tour by Aboriginal tenor Harold Blair. He had catapulted to fame in 1945, studying at Melbourne's Melba Conservatorium and embarking on national tours on completion of his degree in 1949. On his return from training and concerts in the United States, the Arts Council arranged another national tour. In an account of his hometown concert in Ipswich, the reporter suggested that the audience had been thinking little about the Federation of Australia, but instead their attention was fully concerned with the discovery that Blair, an Aboriginal, can perform feats of culture heretofore exhibited only by white Australians, who usually assume that white civilization is inaccessible to Australians of the wrong pigment. Thrust into this role as cultural interlocutor, Blair soon appeared in new productions by non-Indigenous composers and playwrights in the role of the Indigenous protagonist, or in some cases, alongside white performers in blackface. For example, in the 1962 production of Uncle Tom's Cabin. In 1952, Rex Ingemeld,
the poet closely associated with the Jindiwarabak literary movement that emerged out of the late 1930s, staged his play Mirabee, The Story of the First Kangaroo, at a Music for the People concert in Adelaide. Ingemell's 1938 pamphlet had called for an understanding of Australia's history and traditions, primeval, colonial, and modern. And like other Jindiwarabak poets, he sought to incorporate words from Aboriginal languages into his poetry. In preparation for Mirabee, Harold and Dorothy worked with Ingemells to craft a native mat. To a background of music by Alfred Mack, Blair narrated the musical action. Blair also showed the orchestra how to use boomerangs as percussion instruments, while the resident oboist experimented with playing didgeridoo. In August 1955, Blair appeared in the TV production Play About Art, an Aboriginal picture story in black and white. Appearing as an actor alongside Pastor Doug Nichols, the music for the production opened not with songs performed by Blair, but instead with a recording of John Antill's ballet Corroboree. The backdrop was described as Namajira-like, in front of which Blair described the traditions of Aboriginal storytelling through painting. In the 1951 ABC tour, Blair displayed his proficiency performing core works of the German, Italian, English and French operatic and art song traditions, including recitatives and arias by Purcell, Handel, Mozart and Verdi, and art songs by Debussy, Fauré, Britten and Quilter. In most programs, Blair also included several songs representing Aboriginal culture. The songs he chose were the Loam and Lethbridge Aboriginal songs, Maranoa Lullaby and Jabin Jabin, and a setting of a Central Australian Pichichinjara hymn by Ronald M. Trudinger, Nananala Kutuja. Enamoured of this song and its sensitive arrangement, Blair asserted in interviews that he planned to commission further songs from Trudinger, though there's no indication that this ever transpired, possibly because of Trudinger's reluctance to interfere with the spirit of tribal corroborees. The Urnabella Choir, directed by Trudinger, performed publicly for carol services in Alice Springs in 1953, for Queen Elizabeth II in Adelaide the following year, and for the Duke of Edinburgh in 1956. And it continues as an ensemble today. Blair collaborated with Pastor Doug Nichols on an Aboriginal choir of their own, including renowned singers like sopranos Margaret Tucker and Lorna Bueller, and members of Melbourne's Fitzroy Aboriginal community, including Green and Briggs family members, publicly performing for the 1957 opening of the first TV station, GTV9. As this ongoing engagement with the Melbourne Aboriginal community indicates, Blair not only toured art music with the ABC and Arts Council, his performances also continually engaged with Aboriginal politics. This advocacy was continued in the United States, where Blair had commented on segregation and American civil rights, and the comparative restriction of movement of Aboriginal people in Australia, and their segregation on Aboriginal reserves. Alongside his 1951 Jubilee tour, Blair also performed in the Melbourne production Out of the Dark, an Aboriginal Moomba. The Aboriginal Moomba, though ultimately part of the Jubilee Year celebrations, had not been proposed by any of the official celebration organising committees, but rather only came about as a result of direct advocacy by the Australian Aborigines League. In an article published in October 1950, The Herald reported that though the first fully staged ballet performance of John Antill's Corroboree was planned, Aboriginal Victorians themselves had been excluded, with little regard for the Australian Aborigines League's active record of staging public performances. By January 1951, Pastor Doug Nichols began speaking out about the neglect of Aboriginal Victorians in the planning of the Victorian Centenary and Jubilee celebrations. At a meeting of the Australian Aborigines League in the following weeks, reported on by Melbourne's The Argus newspaper, Nichols suggested that, among other things, a large corroboree could be included in the Jubilee Festival.
Other delegates at the meeting provocatively proposed a series of floats preceding a day of mourning rally on the banks of the Yarra River. The first, carrying full-blooded Aborigines, would represent the Aborigine before the coming of the white man. The second, with a chained Aborigine, guarded by a white man with a whip, would represent the introduction of Western civilization. The third, with Aborigines in European dress, would represent the present day. Bill Onus' grandson, Tiriki Onus, recalls from his family's stories that reversal of the decision to exclude Aboriginal Victorians swiftly followed this proposal of a float with Aborigines in chains. Within days, Nichols was invited to join the Melbourne Centenary Celebrations Committee. Antle's corroboree, with choreography by Rex Reed, was still performed on the festival's opening night. The reviews of the Aboriginal Moomba favourably contrasted it with Antle and Reed's collaboration. One reviewer sought to unsettle characterisations of Aboriginal music as monotonous and European music as novel. It is rather a chastening reflection that the original proprietors of this country, who were forgotten in the initial plans for the Jubilee celebrations, ended up by providing one of the most artistic contributions. It was all done with the utmost simplicity, with a rhythm and a naturalness of acting, and a quality of miming which put it in an entirely different class from the Australian Ballet on the same subject, done recently on the same stage. There was a variety in the monotony of the chanting and the dancing of these primitive folk, instead of the monotony which their European imitators get into the variety of theirs. The resulting Aboriginal Moomba, produced by prominent Aboriginal entrepreneur, activist and president of the Australian Aborigines League, Bill Onus, and the League's secretary, Pastor Doug Nichols, combined traditional and contemporary music and dance, bringing together talented and well-known performers from other parts of Australia and an experienced non-Indigenous producer and scriptwriter. The headline performers were Harold Blair and Georgia Lee, a Cairns-based Torres Strait Islander jazz singer. Blair and Lee also took two of the lead roles in the first half of the program, entitled The Past, alongside Nichols, Onus and Queenslander Jacob Chernside. In part two, The Present, the program highlighted Aboriginal people's resilience. The Aborigines, while maintaining their inherent characteristics of courage, endurance and imagination, have adapted themselves to the new customs and cultures of the white people. This half was arranged in a series of tableaus of progress that included a diverse range of performances from Blair's art songs, Lee's songs from the Torres Strait Islands, and an Out of the Dark cabaret by Lee. The public shows of the 1940s, associated with the New Theatre and staged at Worth's Olympia, had provided a model for how traditional dance and music could be publicly performed and privately cultivated in gatherings outside of Melbourne. Bringing performers together for a commercial show was an opportunity to corroboree, to come together and share culture. Strengthening ongoing ties between people up and down the East Coast after decades of displacement, dislocation and disruption of community networks. Traditional music and dance had also made a one-off appearance in a mainstream theatre production, in Edmund Samuel's 1950 The Highwayman. Lake Tyers man Ted Mullett had sung and danced a corroboree in this live musical comedy after Samuels had encountered him on the banks of Melbourne's Yarra River. Reviews praised the effectiveness of Mullett's performance and his deep baritone voice, one review favourably comparing it to Antle and Reed's corroboree, and suggesting more performance by Aboriginal people rather than non-Indigenous representation would be welcome. This dance was absolutely first-rate. As good as corroboree, though of course without the interest of Antle's barbaric orchestrations. Authentic to Aboriginal forms and movements. Dramatic and exciting. A dance that should be preserved and introduced into other less second-hand framework of entertainment. The responsibility of representing their performing culture to a wide public was ever present in the minds of the organisers of the Aboriginal Moomba. According to one report,
as the performers from Central Queensland, Sydney and Victoria camped together at the showground, Aboriginal pastor Doug Nichols warned the cast of the tremendous responsibility they carried. He said, "Never before have we had the chance to show the public what we can do. This is it." In a 1957 speech, Harold Blair made a direct comparison between the use of Aboriginal designs in the 1956 Melbourne Olympics and the lack of recognition of the artists who created these designs. During the Olympic Games, Aboriginal designs were extensively used on souvenirs and decorations, and this should lead to an interest in the people who created the designs used. During Moomba, you will see many of the particular dances and skills of our ancestors, and this should rouse your interest in our ancient arts. Aborigines can bring an old and fascinating culture to enrich the Australian way of life in many ways. The old legends of this ancient race are as picturesque and as full of meaning as those of other lands. Harold Blair had identified the inherent hypocrisy of assimilationist thinking that valued the arts of Aboriginal culture but denied Aboriginal people the right to publicly represent them. This sentiment was echoed in Deborah Bennett McLean's comparison of the tours of Corroboree with the denial of rights to Aboriginal people to even attend theatres. This, by the way, is a direct comparison to Harry Belafonte being unable to enter the front door of famous hotels where he was to entertain thousands of people. In the subsequent decade to 1967, support for exhibitions of disembodied artworks, but denial of opportunities for Aboriginal performers to represent their cultures on stage, would continue, prefacing major shifts in representation after the 1967 referendum. Finally, from an NITV article, A Short Black History of Indigenous Opera Singers. Harold Blair helped to establish a holiday program for rural Indigenous kids in Melbourne. He said in an interview, "I only wish all my people, the Aboriginal people, were given opportunities like mine. Aboriginal children should have just as much chance of education, including higher education." And that's where we must leave Harold Blair, a pioneer in so many ways. Do yourself a favour and have a listen to his voice if you can. That's People in Profile for today. I'm your host, Mike Cannon. If there's someone you'd like to hear about, please let us know. Give us a call on 1300 847 466 or email us at var-melbourne@visionaustralia.org. People in Profile will return at the same time next week, right here on Vision Australia Radio, VA Radio Digital, and online at varadio.org. Hope you can join us then.

0: got itchy feet and you would like to travel but can't get away? 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
7: 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At the Vision Australia Library on May the 8th, 2026, Melbourne Writers' Festival held a conversation with acclaimed author Bree Lee to discuss her astonishing new novel, Seed, an environmental thriller exploring themes of climate change, legacy, and dangerous secrets. 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
8: So welcome everyone to the Vision Australia Library. We are delighted to have you join us this evening for our In Conversation with Bree Lee and Jacinta Parsons for the Melbourne Writers' Festival. My name is Maureen O'Reilly, and I have the absolute privilege of working in the Vision Australia Library. Vision Australia is Australia's leading service provider for people living with blindness and low vision. Vision Australia Library is a national public library for Australians living with a print disability. We open up a world of books and learning in accessible audio, braille, and digital formats. And we support a wonderful community of readers and writers throughout the country. It is fantastic to welcome some of our library members and volunteers here this evening, and also all of our guests that are joining us online. So as we begin this evening, we take a moment to acknowledge the traditional custodians of the land on which we are gathered today, the Wurundjeri people of the Kulin Nations. We pay our respects to their elders, past, present, and emerging, recognising their rich history over tens of thousands of years as the original storytellers of this land. Oral storytelling is so very important to our Vision Australia Library community, and as a library service, we are committed to the telling of First Nations stories and continuing to support their long-standing traditions of oral storytelling. And so, I am thrilled to introduce Bree Lee. Bree is a multi-award-winning author of acclaimed non-fiction books, Eggshell Skull, Beauty, and Who Gets to Be Smart, in addition to her best-selling debut novel, The Work. Her journalism, essays, and short stories have all been published widely, and she's the creator and editor of News and Reviews. Tonight we will be discussing Bree's latest novel, Seed. Bree will be in conversation with Jacinta Parsons. Jacinta is a broadcaster, radio maker, writer, and public speaker. She has been hosting live events for more than 15 years, including the Friday Review on ABC Melbourne Radio. Jacinta is also an author, having written three fabulous books, Unseen, A Question of Age, A Wisdom of Age. Welcome, Bree and Jacinta.
5: Thank you so much, Maureen. And I think just to indicate the amount of people that we have here, a huge round of applause so we get a sense of the humanity in this room for Maureen.
9: Yeah. Now, before I actually introduce Bree with a discussion on this incredible book that freaked me out, that took me into places that I didn't expect to go, we get to have the wonderful experience of actually just describing what we look like. So do you want to kick that off? Because this is a new exciting aspect of tonight.
10: So I look like a pale ginger.
9: See, I don't. I think it's just factual, right, rather than.
10: Well, I am pale, and I do have strawberry blonde hair.
9: Long.
10: Yes, I'm 5'10". I'm 34. Yes, with a strong red lipstick. Is that?
9: I'm just going to keep staring at you because it's so making you have to describe. I'm also here sitting with a strong red lipstick, short blonde hair. Look, I put on a leather skirt that Rochelle Hunt gave me from the ABC, if that matters to anyone, and a pair of green boots that I've got a little fabric overlay that feel like they have a very gendered response. Men hate them, women love them.
10: Oh, I love them. Yeah, okay.
9: Yeah. That's what's been going on. Yeah. I'm not sure about our non-binary community. I haven't had much input yet, but we'll get to that very soon. Okay. Look, we're so excited to be here with you all tonight. And for everyone watching or listening to us right across the streaming that we're doing, how exciting to get to talk to you, an incredible nonfiction writer and a wonderful fiction writer. This book is epic. And I don't know how you decided that you would tackle Antarctica, which is the very important scene, character, landscape, emotion of this book, Seed. I'd like you to actually set it up because I'm just scared I'll say something because there's so many great twists in this book that you're going to love. So I'm going to hand that to you to give us your, I'm in an elevator with you.
10: Yep.
9: I'm maybe going to buy this book off you as a publisher.
10: Yep.
9: How are you going to make me do that?
10: My elevator pitch. Okay, so Seed is a literary thriller, which is both propulsive and philosophical. It's set in Antarctica. The main protagonist, Mitch, is a climate scientist, and his work has led him to a real misanthropy about the effect that humans have had on the planet. And as a result of that, he has developed the sort of ethical belief framework that he is an antinatalist. He believes it is unethical for people to choose to have children. But he is in Antarctica working at a seed vault in an isolated secret location, setting it up to house a copy of all the seeds of the world for inevitable human and natural induced disasters. And his helicopter doesn't come pick him up at the end of 4 weeks.
9: Oh, we can say that bit.
10: Yeah, that's on the blurb. It doesn't count as a spoiler if it's on the blurb. That's my theory.
9: Oh, yeah, I should have just read that out.
10: That's all right. So he and his colleague Francis are there. They're there for 4 weeks, which is what people refer to as the summer of Antarctica, where there is a huge influx of researchers and people doing projects there before the ice freezes over again. And, you know, they've built quite a utopia down there. One man and one woman doing this work together and living together. You know, they have a unique relationship, which we may or may not get to. But yeah, when the helicopter doesn't come to pick them up when it should, they lose contact with the outside world. Things start getting really strange, and all of these sort of, these two really, really smart people, but in particular Mitch, it's a first-person novel, you know, these very well-developed, hard-won, intellectual, philosophical positions are really put under pressure.
9: Do you know what? I think we're going to buy it. Yes? I'm putting $10 on that. No, many more. This is wonderful. I mean, there is so much to talk about. With this work, I think we have to start with the lady, Antarctica. I mean, of course, I read this without actually doing any research into this book. I just read it cold.
10: Good.
9: And obviously by the end, I was like, she was there. She had to have been there. And of course you were. First things first, What came first, Antarctica or this idea?
10: So the idea. In 2020 or thereabouts, I learned about the existence of the Svalbard Seed Vault, Svalbard being up more near the North Pole rather than the South Pole. But the Svalbard Seed Vault is a real place where there is a copy of all the seeds of the world. And when I found out about its existence, I sort of became obsessed with it because to me it is simultaneously a kind of, you know, like a massive representation of both hope and despair. We had to build it because we have so thoroughly ruined this planet. And yet it is also a beacon of international scientific cooperation and not just a sign that when bad things happen that we will rebuild, but specifically when bad things happen, we will replant. And that is just such a beautiful thing. And I also felt that it would be a really what I call a organically occurring pressure cooker, which is an environment that does actually exist, but where humans are sort of forced into very kind of close relation or into a stressful situation with each other, which is great sort of turf, you know, for drama and for high stakes and for fiction. And it was around that time I was on either side of turning 30. And of course, myself and my peers had started asking questions about whether or not we wanted to or felt we should have children ourselves, looking at the world around us. And I decided I wanted to set a book in a seed vault, but I didn't want to have to adhere with full accuracy to Svalbard. And so I created a seed vault near the South Pole. Also because Australia has a rich history of work in that region. And so I then applied and I received my first ever what was then called Australia Council grant in order to like be able to afford to go, and I spent a month on a boat to and from Antarctica in February of 2023.
9: Oh my goodness. Is there also like a dark web version where you write the story of what that was actually like? Because I want to read that as well.
10: I do have my diaries from that time, and I met a lot of very sad men. If you've read Seed, you know,
9: it feels like they all cohabit inside Mitch.
10: Yeah, definitely. I met a lot of men who, so traveling to Antarctica is prohibitively expensive. I could not have afforded to go without.
9: Can you give us an idea? I've got no idea how much
10: to
9: it
10: go
9: costs.
10: Well, on the particular journey I went on, because I knew that I wanted to go to that particular region, it takes, you know, it's a 4-week journey, it's you know, massive. If you share a cabin of like three of you, it's still, I think, like $38,000.
9: Wow.
10: So yes, that's why I use the phrase prohibitively expensive. And what that means is that, and I really respect the company I chose to go with. They're full of essentially nerds who care about the environment and also care about history. When we had days at sea, we would get lectures from conservationists, marine biologists, historians, etc. I learnt so much on that ship. But also because it is that expensive, on that journey that I went on, there was me, one other young girl whose grandfather had paid for her to be able to go with him. And then there was at least one generation gap before anyone else.
9: That's so interesting,
10: and
9: isn't it?
10: Average age, I would say, would have been about 60 or so. And in particular, I met a lot of people who were at some kind of point of transition in their life. So I met a lot of people whose like youngest child had now then moved out of home, or people who had just retired or were approaching retirement, just these sort of milestones, and were doing this because it's like a bucket list item, right? And that meant met a lot of men, and they were rich. And
9: now you're married to all of them.
10: No, that would have been a more financially savvy decision on my part than publishing literary fiction about them. But we got cut off from the outside world after 3 days at sea, and that was the first time pretty much any of us had gone without any phone, any internet, you know, no news, no email, no nothing for like since we all kind of got smartphones.
9: It's so interesting because when you describe that, we can think about the character of Mitch, who talks about that moment of entire freedom, that there is no other experience that is replicated in this world that we have where you can leave civilization in a very genuine way.
10: Mm.
9: But as well as that, there's that kind of tension around it also being into the void of, you know, nothingness a little bit. Mm. What was your experience like, the character, where it was, wow?
10: Yeah, the closest I can come to trying to describe it, as well as just how extraordinary it is sort of visually and sensorially, is that like the feeling you get if you think about or see or hear a whale or like the stars, or even sometimes you can get it if you are philosophically inclined when you encounter an image or a concept that is just so huge, and you have that feeling of bliss of being reminded how small and temporary you are.
9: Wow.
10: Being in Antarctica every single day gave me that feeling.
9: That's really interesting. Did everyone else have a similar, like, is that a human response in a general sense to the experience of going to a landscape and a separation probably from civilization like Antarctica, do you think?
10: I think that that's what a relatively normal, well-adjusted person would
9: so
10: have.
9: So I won't be feeling this feeling. Damn it.
10: But a lot of the men I met were screaming on the inside. They had spent their lives as, you know, world-renowned transplant surgeons or working their way up to these incredibly lucrative kind of military tech jobs, and then would get drunk at the bar and tell me about their marriages failing and then not talking to their kids anymore. And they were now cut off from the whole rest of the world for the first time in basically their whole life, on a brink of a big change in their life, looking out at this ice and not seeing what they saw in its reflection.
9: That is so, that's kind of the tension we feel in this book. Mm. I mean, when we think about that seed vault that you've created for us in Antarctica, it's this, both, as you say, this beautiful concept of the world preserving itself, but in the most inhospitable environment as well. And the pressure that that, as you say, puts on the characters for that preservation, and all the things that come up philosophically, the environment gives us, really, doesn't it? It instructs the characters in so many ways.
10: Yeah, definitely. I also, when I was doing a huge amount of research for this book, I obviously went and sort of just ravenously consumed everything I could find that was set in Antarctica, and realized that a lot of it reverts back to this sort of the cliche of the void and the cliche of that environment is hostile to humans.
9: Right.
10: But actually, it's just what I felt when I was there is that, like, humans are not supposed to be in Antarctica. It doesn't care about us. It's like not, it's not for us. We cannot survive there without extraordinary feats of science and engineering and regular supply drops. And if any of those things go wrong, we die. That doesn't mean that it's hostile.
9: It's that's just a really beautiful
10: such a human trait to think that everywhere ought to be comfy for us specifically. And yet Antarctica is teeming with life, like until you get to the sort of actual plateau on the inside, and like where the seed vault is in a dry valley. That is also, there's not a whole lot living there. But you know, in the waters around Antarctica, the creatures that live in the Southern Ocean, the nutrients are so rich that they have gigantism. You know, it's an extraordinary place if you have respect and know what you're looking for.
9: I love that real distinction, because we do it, don't we? And yep. Anthropomorphizing is one of the things you kind of interrogate in the book as well, how we really project onto the world and onto animals and onto all the things around us to replicate our experience as if that's the only one.
10: Yeah, and something that Mitch thinks about too is that, you know, the irony, I guess, that many humans need to anthropomorphize. And when we use that word, let's say in shorthand, we mean like to find or create, typically to sort of create or imagine human-like traits in animals or in nature in order to be able to connect with it and then value it. And the irony is that humans are constantly doing such devastation to animals and the environment despite anthropomorphizing, or perhaps because we anthropomorphize. There's just so many complicated layers of irony there.
9: Yeah, and it is sort of an exploration into that, absolutely. It's also looking at that seed vault, as you said again, it's an act of care and love.
10: Mm.
9: But it's also, it feels as well, particularly with the characters of Mitch and Francis, that there is a control there as well, an intellectual kind of, that it's their domain, that it's almost, it's something that they, I think, own in a sense. And I found that really interesting.
10: That's a really, I've never been asked about that before, and I think there's truth in that. So for context, we meet Mitchell and Francis, and this is the last ever summer season where they will be going down for 4 weeks to do the last round of deposits into the library, and then the vault will be able to just exist in perpetuity without needing any more people. This is their sort of sixth or seventh year of going down to do that work, but originally there was a team of 20, a mixture of biologists, like scientists, to do that work, but also builders, engineers, plumber, tradie, security guy, Sparky,
9: which is where you
10: create this facility.
9: And you draw on that in that class discussion as well, an intellectual discussion around who is valuable, what their value is, and the perception of those that sit outside those intellectual kind of spheres.
10: And that was something that really came from having visited and heard what it's like to live there, which is a real kind of tension in the coexistence of scientists and non-scientists. Because, you know, for anyone who's familiar with my nonfiction work, the book Who Gets to Be Smart is a lot about academics being wankers. And, you know, my background is in law, and met a lot of lawyers that are wankers. There's a particular way in which extremely well-educated people can just be so classist and really prejudiced in ways that they think are objective. And I wanted to capture that in Mitch, because there is a huge tension in Antarctica, and I think in the whole world, in terms of scientists who do extraordinary work and are incredibly intelligent, hardworking people. And someone like Mitch, like literally at the coalface of trying to undo some of the damage that humans have done to plant life around the planet. And yet, you know, at the end of the day, like, if the plumbing breaks, he is useless. And that class divide is as real there as it is elsewhere in the world.
9: It brings us another great tension that you deal with in the book, and that's the experience of science and facts and knowing. And Mitch is very much enamored with that, of course. But it's also the questions around those aspects of our life and our world that cannot be explained that way. Was that an intention?

0: intention to put those characters, I suppose, into those environments to, I guess, test how far each, you know, science can go, or philosophy, you know, Nietzsche's in there and Wittgenstein.
1: Absolutely. Yeah, for sure.

0: character of Mitchell is complex. Let's just put that in inverted commas. My fingers are moving in a way that says that complex is an understatement in a way. He represents that kind of bro intellectual culture where there is very definite sureness around philosophy, etc. But we do also see in him his capacity for love and ability to see the world through a different frame.
1: And his willingness to sacrifice for what he believes in is profound. I put in a lot of traits that I don't love about Mitchell, but I also put in a lot that I do, because I didn't want him to be easily dismissible. I wanted a complicated person who, on page one, he's like quite a bit of a dickhead. And then by the end of the book, you come to love him and understand where he's coming from and go on that journey with him. And there are several reasons why I did that.
0: I'm interested in those, because you're writing a male character that, you know, on the surface is certain things, but obviously there's far more to him. Why did you want him to have that complexity, I suppose?
1: So I wanted to explore the idea of antinatalism. And
0: we haven't even gone there yet. So let's build that into this.
1: So antinatalism it's like any ism, you know, it's an umbrella term, a lot of infighting within the group who believe that some versions are more valid than others. But essentially, an antinatalist is someone who believes that it is morally or ethically wrong for people to choose to have children. So a very different discussion of if people are coerced into carrying or not carrying a child. This is just about whether or not we think it's the right thing to do. And they can be broadly split into two camps, the so-called philanthropic and the misanthropic. A philanthropic antinatalist typically believes that because all human life involves some degree of suffering, and it's not about kind of trying to chalk it up to a number or saying that some humans suffer more than others, not like that. It's just, it is a fact of life. That we all suffer to some degree, and a human cannot consent to being born. It is therefore unethical for you to essentially impose consciousness upon someone. So it's a very, very sort of esoteric, very philosophical position. The misanthropic antinatalist will point to the extreme damage that each human being does to other human beings, to animals, to the planet, and say that it is not ethical to create another creature who will go on doing that damage. So that's the philanthropic and the misanthropic antinatalist. What they share, so antinatalism is still quite taboo for many reasons, but something that and both types share is the belief that there are plenty of people already alive right now who we can and ought to care for, who in fact we have an obligation to care more and better for. And something that I wanted was really important to me that I was thinking about a lot over the years of researching for this book is that we live in a pronatalist society. We live in a society that not only encourages, but in ways that can be quite harmful, presumes that everybody will have a kid, despite the fact that lots of people can't, let alone don't want to. It leads to a huge amount of suffering and miscommunication that we just presume that there must be something wrong with you if you don't go on to have your own children. And from a sort of political and policy standpoint, pronatalist governments impose their worldview upon the bodies of their citizens.
0: One for Peter Costello, one for your mum, somewhat, you know, that way that we actually accounted for how many children were being encouraged to be had in Australia during the Peter Costello years.
1: Yeah, and the most powerful pronatalists currently living in America are your Elon Musks, your Trumps and your Vances, who are currently forcing people to carry babies to term. That's what a pronatalist political position is. And this is really important. By contrast, I have never interviewed or even read the work of an antinatalist who wants to enact that in policy. Antinatalism is a philosophical position. It's a lens, it's a worldview that some people have to try and help them make sense of the world around them and make their own decisions. And when I read about antinatalism, it is from such, what I get from it, and I don't personally consider myself an antinatalist, but what I get from it is a commitment to caring.

0: for the people who are alive and the planet and the animals that are alive right now who need us to do more and better for them. And I knew that antinatalism would be an alienating prospect for the average reader, and I couldn't shy away from that, but I needed to, over the narrative and over the this sort of character development, to take them on a journey where they might understand how complex and how beautiful some of these ideas can be.
1: This is so interesting, because I really want to know how the antinatalism, which is, you know, for you philosophically central to this work, how it works in its relationship to this idea of a seed library and a seed, what are we calling it again?
0: Seed vault.
1: Thank you. A vault. But also, before we get there, I'm really fascinated for you as a human, writer, explorer of thoughts. What happens when you put your characters somewhere and you ask them to actually deal with some of the complexity of these ideas? Do you actually shift, move, change, come to a deeper understanding as a result of the practice?
0: That is exactly why I write, and that is the answer essentially to how I write fiction in particular. Books take such a long time, and all of my books, whether they've been fiction or nonfiction, have begun with a really big question or kind of issue or sort of cluster of questions and issues that I myself am very either sort of troubled by or just questioning and wondering. And then I build a sandpit. I'm sort of, you know, constructing in air the shape of a sandpit. It's very conceptual to me. I build a sandpit. The book is the sandpit. And whether it's nonfiction and I'm filling it with research and argument, or it's fiction and I'm filling it with research and sort of created hypotheticals, I spend 3 or so years at least pushing on in all these different sort of directions. And if it's fiction, for example, putting characters into these positions where I'm thinking about how I would think and feel and making choices for the characters that are either deliberately that or deliberately the opposite to that, pressure testing them, complicating the hypotheticals, pushing it to 110%, and pressure testing the ideas that I develop in year two by complicating things in year three. Like, that's, I have been profoundly individually changed by every one of my books, and they have marked different passages of my life. And that is, for me, the inextricable connection between art and life.
1: Oh, that is just heartening and beautiful to hear that you as an artist, it's really a very, very sincere inquiry into the very depth of what it is to be alive.
0: Sometimes I hear writers talking about books that they wrote because they just like had a really good idea. That books are hard to sustain. It's a marathon, not a sprint. If I am not really genuinely, like, personally grappling with something, and it doesn't have to be necessarily negative, it can, I find intellectual grappling like one of the purest joys in life, learning, stretching the mind, like, that's exciting to me genuinely. Just a big fat nerd, really. And the sandpit is such a beautiful excuse to just be like a forever professional full-time learner.
1: I want to know, it's possibly obvious, but for those who haven't read this book, what was the big question? Was it antinatalism? Was it something else that kind of coexists with that? And how does the seed vault and that environment kind of aid as, you know, a part of that conversation?
0: Yeah, so I mentioned that I found out about the existence of the Svalbard seed vault in 2020 when I was about 30. And in 2021, two massive reports came out. One was the IPCC Code Red for Humanity report into how bad the climate emergency was. We still had a prime minister who thought it was funny and cool to bring a lump of coal into parliament. And if anyone remembers, one of the ways that that report was sort of responded to was in a protest that saw someone set fire to a pram outside of Parliament House. The other report that came out in 2021 is called the Ipsos Perils of Perception report. There's a Perils of Perception report published every year into different topics. They're really fascinating. And it's sort of, as it is described on the label, they survey tens and tens of thousands of people from all around the planet on what they think about an issue versus what the facts are on that issue. it's just really fascinating to see what this research uncovers every year. And the 2021 Ipsos Perils of Perception was into climate change. And they asked people what they thought that they could do as individuals to reduce their carbon footprint versus what would actually be effective for individuals to do. And there was almost no correlation between what people thought would make a difference, or I suspect what they wanted to think would make a difference, and what actually would. And I was in primary school when Al Gore's documentary An Inconvenient Truth came out, which means that this has been a subject matter in the mainstream for a very long time. Yeah. And there's still just a complete lack of appreciation, understanding, effort. And that report found that people were listing things like, you know, hanging their laundry on the line instead of using a dryer, and recycling, and things that were just so negligible in terms of this late
1: stage
0: of the climate emergency.
1: Don't tell us that. That's what we're doing.
0: But my actions. Oh my god! The top three things are that this report found is, if you want to reduce your individual carbon footprint, which we can talk about as an incredibly faulty measure designed by big oil, but it's to have one less child, to own one less car, or to take the equivalent of one fewer around the world airplane trip approximately per year. So it's having fewer babies, having not just driving less, but having fewer vehicles and fewer or less flying on airplanes. And there was just no one picked any of those three things. And to find out in around the time when my peer group and myself were wondering whether or not we wanted to have kids, I received two reports that made me really question whether or not I should. And for me now, there is no opportunity. There will never be a world in which I can make that decision based on wants instead of based on ethics.
1: That is so, it's so incredible in a way that you know, you're working, and since writing this book, I'm sure, informing that decision for you and how life-changing and important that kind of insight is. It is interesting, too, to look at how inaccurate we are in the way that we see what our impact is. How did you grapple with that, do you think, in the book? Because we see Mitch with his antinatalism being really challenged around it. It's very philosophically strong, but emotionally there's a lot of stuff that comes to him that makes it obvious that that is a very huge emotional tension for him.
0: So for anyone who hasn't read it, I'm going to tell you something that happens in chapter one, because I also think that that's not a spoiler if it happens in chapter one. When we first meet Mitch, they're at McMurdo Base, which is it's the biggest base in Antarctica, sort of owned and run by the Americans, but Australians do a lot of work and New Zealanders do a lot of work out of there. Mitch and Francis are there. They're waiting, ready to be taken on a helicopter to this isolated seed vault location. And their helicopter pilot is a woman who happens to be very pregnant. And we see and hear Mitch thinking horrible things about this waddling, you know, travesty of a woman. And we get the sense very early that he thinks that it's, you know, wrong for anyone to have a kid, and that, you know, she's an awful example of the rampant consumption of modern life, etc. And he's a dick, obviously. That's an atrocious thing to say. But we find out not very long after that very, very pregnant woman is in fact his ex-wife, who he is very clearly still in love with. And something I built into Mitch is something that I believe I've witnessed, not so much in the environment space, but in the other spaces where I have done advocacy myself, which is not it's not a pretty thing. I think that there's a particular strain of tall poppy that kind of rears its ugly head when we see a person who is genuinely willing to and genuinely does sacrifice for what they believe in, because it reveals the extent to which the rest of us are just blah, blah, blahing, and we don't like being made to look or feel like hypocrites. And Mitch is kind of easy to dislike because he reflects how empty a lot of our rhetoric is. And for him, that year where there were 20 of them building building up Anarktos sort of 7 years before the events of this book took place, that was the best year of his life. And he loves Antarctica because not only for what is there, but because he has been driven out of the rest of the world, because he is someone who will not compromise, and it costs him dearly.
1: It's interesting because then we deal with those ideas of hope in a way, because we see how easily the human is compromised with values that seem so clear and strong, but the corruption of that. And, you know, we can see the corruption in those social, everyday ways, but also in other ways.
0: Well, like, so the current kind of world's most famous living antinatalist, David Benatar, he came to the Festival of Dangerous Ideas in Sydney, I think two or three years ago, and I went and listened to him speak. And he didn't mention the word love once. And it's probably the biggest issue I have with antinatalism as an ism, like any kind of religious or philosophical position, is that when you talk to people about their decision to have kids, one of the most common things that comes up is love. Now, someone like David Benatar says it's not rational to love something that does not yet exist, and that it is in fact cruel, you know, to impose consciousness upon them and the suffering and everything. But I actually think that a lot of misanthropic antinatalists in particular say, well, there are so many people currently alive who you could love, it's just that they're not the same sort of genetics as you, so it's cruel for you to not love. Okay, well, that's also very intellectually valid. But a defining feature of human existence is glorious, undeniable, irrational love. And when I look around at the things that make me proud to be human amongst, you know, a kind of a dumpster fire shit show quite often, sure. But when we see, I do believe that humans are capable of extraordinary feats of self-sacrifice, of courage, of care. And without fail, those acts always come from love. And I think the kind of real heart of the inquiry, like the kind of tension in this book is, how can a worldview that is so intellectually sound be so undone by the greatest defining feature of humanity?
1: And we kind of roll back then, and the blah, blah, blah of us becomes the humanity that also is essential and defining, that isn't about abstracting that part of us. It's about trying to understand that integration when we want to live by values that exist beyond us.
0: And when I think about like my personal opinions about how we have come to do so much damage, it's at the problem is scale. The problem is that we have, in comparison to how long humans have been kind of in existence for, it is only so recently in humans existing on the planet timeline that, you know, one individual has the power of a modern day billionaire. That is an unnatural position that can only come about through an absence of care for each other.
1: Yeah.
0: That is a scale that the average human mind, or indeed I would argue any human mind, is incapable of actually accurately conceptualizing. And when your brain cannot imagine 1,000 people, it certainly cannot love 1,000 people. And so it is like, if you take an individual view of antinatalism, people saying they want a kid because they want to love it is a source of a problem. But I think also when we look at the scale of the challenge that we are currently facing, the absence of love is the problem.
1: That is so, what a brilliantly horrific tension.
0: Yeah.
1: But kind of where it all rests in a way.
0: Yeah.
1: That idea of scale, that idea of, as a human, this body of mine can love this. I don't understand, though, not having that or not doing that as an action of not love.
0: Mm.
1: And that brings a complexity into this story. And we see Mitch go through that, and we see Mitch, which we're not going to say anything about at the end, but it almost becomes the book, whilst in some ways we think we're really looking at that preservation of what it is to be human, really we are looking at the preservation of what it is to be human in some ways that the seed vault cannot do.
0: Mm.
1: Yeah, just a statement. Just making statements.
0: Yeah.
1: With an upward inflection.
0: Just big ideas.
1: Yeah.
0: And like something that's specific to Mitchell as well is that his expertise is in low-lying plant life that either already has or soon will go extinct due to sea level rise. And that means he's at the sort of coalface, so to speak, of the climate emergency. Whereas for a lot of people, it's in the abstract. And humans are just so bad at things that are any distance from them. I just wanted to capture like several of the different ways that that issue of immediacy and scale affects us on an interpersonal level and on a philosophical level.
1: It's so interesting because we moralize around that.
0: Mm.
1: But can we, if there's no capacity for perception? But let's not go there because you and I will be sitting here for the next 15 hours. And I kind of frankly would love to.
0: Yeah.
1: Because it's wonderful to talk to your brain. I mean, the brain is very, very interesting. What do you think? I mean, once you've done this beautiful inquiry, tussle, put yourself or theories or ideas of the world that are unknown in some way, and you throw your characters into these great environments to work it out, is there ever a moment where you're like, okay, got it? Like, is there a time for you to go, I feel really sure now about some of the things I've been grappling with?
0: This book is the closest I've ever come to that feeling.
1: Mm.
0: And certainly I don't think I could have attempted this kind of subject matter any earlier in my life or career.
1: I'm interested in that. Why?
0: It's like so existential. And it's related to the question of why, like a question I often get, which is some version of like, why can't you just pick fiction or nonfiction and do one properly?
1: Because I can do both exceptionally. So get off my case.
0: Oh, no, Australians are just really bad at wanting to box people.
1: Yeah.
0: Especially creatives and especially women. Like if you, God forbid, you're driven by artistic impulse. But if I have an answer, you know, I talked about starting out with this question or issue, I build a sandpit, I start exploring around that sandpit, researching, thinking. If I get the sense that I have that there will be some kind of an answer and therefore like an argument that I want to make, that means the project's nonfiction.
1: Fascinating.
0: But with something like, so my first novel, The Work, which was all about how capital, as in money, but the kind of bigger sense of capital affects art and how money and capital affects love. Those were the kind of core issues I was grappling with, how money affects those two really existential, beautiful things. That was that novel, because there's no answer to that, right? And then with Seed, this question, is it ethical or not to have a kid? And how do we, what happens when an intellectual position is at odds with an emotional position? There's no answer to that. And those kinds of inquiries are what the novel is built for.
1: Yeah.
0: And it's it's a very deliberate choice for this particular novel to be first person, because there can be no way in which it is construed that I personally am like making an argument that I believe should apply to everyone. There are so many ways in which this particular book is the result of lessons I have learned from the four that came before it in terms of art making and philosophizing.
1: You might have to tell us what some of those are, though.
0: Well, for example, that I would never write a book about like the ethics of having kids. I would never write that as an argumentative essay.
1: Yeah.
0: That is not like... the weight of eugenics, it looms too large over certain subject matter. There are certain topics that humans have just sort of almost ruined forever. It's too risky that it becomes some version of, well, these people shouldn't have kids, which is, you know, if you've read Seed, you know, is not what that's is not what it's about at all. And also, though, if you're talking about, you know, like grappling with what to do when your head and your heart are in conflict, that's how, like, finding artistic expression for that is hard. And I just don't, I think I don't, you know, I had the feeling all the way through writing Seed that I had bitten off more than I could chew, which I think is a good sign if you're making art. But I was like ready for that challenge in a way that I had not been before.
1: It is just so incredible to get this opportunity to sit down and talk with you about the beautiful complexity of this work. On the top line, though, it's a rollicking story. And you're like, wow. You know, like, yeah. It is beautiful in your description of its landscape, of the human intersection with that landscape, of the things that we do as humans in all the ways. At that top line, it's a wonderful read as well. But how delightful to be offered art that also can nourish us and ask us to go further if we want. You know, and I think that's a wonderful option that you give us. It's not didactic in any way.
0: Well, the other thing that I've tried to do with most of my books is put some, you know, this like issue, this like kind of ugly problem, and figure out a Trojan horse for it. So the obvious example is Eggshell Skull, which I wanted to write a book that would give the average reader a crash course in feminist jurisprudence. No one's buying Feminist Jurisprudence by Bree Lee. But what
1: I kind of would like to, because then I could go on the tram and go check me out reading that.
0: But what people do love is procedural true crime, and so I just ripped the format, the structure of it was the Trojan horse. So every week there's a new trial or a sentence, and that's like the episode of a kind of whodunit or what's happened, and then there's the sort of season arc of what my story was. And that was the kind of, that was the thing that would make people turn the page. And that's what they think that they're reading. And if I've done my job correctly, at the end, zing, you've also accidentally, without even realizing it, got an education in feminist jurisprudence.
1: if we use the seed analogy, you've planted it.
0: Yes.
1: Hey, sorry, that was, someone just groaned at that?
0: Yeah, they did.
1: I'm looking at you, my eyes. I mean, it was right to groan, but you know.
0: But the Trojan horse for Seed is that it's a thriller.
1: Yeah.
0: They're in this isolated location. If anything goes wrong, they will die, and things start to go wrong. Things get weird, and the pace starts to pick up, the stakes get raised, and like by the end it is, yeah, like it literally just a page turner.
1: It really is. There's so many other questions we could ask you about that craft, because it's extraordinary for you as a writer and how you employ that incredible understanding of craft as the Trojan horse for us to really explore ourselves in this incredible way. We're running out of time. There will be opportunities. If you would like to ask a question, do you want to indicate now so that I'll make sure that I don't just keep talking? Does anyone... Okay, there will be a question. So let's find our way to the question askers. Well, I give you one from our online people. Bryony is interested in knowing, how did you become a writer?
0: Oh,
1: 3 hours later, we find out. Because that's a long story, isn't it?
0: Yeah, wow.
1: Because I have to say to you, you have chosen a really interesting tool for your work. Your work is big and interesting, and it could be so many ways that you choose to do this, perhaps. Maybe.
0: I can answer a version of this question that will take a comparatively short amount of time, okay. Which is how I got my writing career, which is that I had always loved reading. That's the number one thing. That's what your real job is as a writer, is 80% of it's reading, reading widely and reading deeply. And then I was a judge's associate, dream job after law school. And really, if anyone's read Eggshell Skull, that year that kind of nearly killed me meant that I couldn't work as a lawyer. And... that was a very sort of painful process of realizing that I couldn't do that job at that time. And it sort of forced me to try and write Eggshell Skull, which became my first book. It was published sort of 3 years after that, at the end of that contract, work contract. And And Eggshell Skull did well enough that it was very much the sort of foundation stone for the career that I've built in the almost decade since. And like that is such an incredible sort of silver lining. But I would say that the sort of more like the personal disposition thing that drives it is reading and a respect for and a love of how writing has changed my life and can change people's lives.
1: And the reading of that writing, that changes you, changes us potentially as well. Quick question before we go into the audience. This one came from Christy. I like this because we're at the home of the audiobook here at Vision Australia. Have you ever thought of narrating your own books?
0: I did narrate my own nonfiction audiobooks. So Eggshell Skull, the essay-length book called Beauty, and then the full-length book called Who Gets to Be Smart. I narrated all of those. And I tell you what, it's a bitch of a job. I have so much respect for, well, professionals like yourself for whom talking is an action.
2: I'm not a professional.
0: but voice actors in particular, like that's their job. That's not my job. It is so hard. Let me tell you, when you read your audiobook, you see everything you did wrong.
1: Yes.
0: You learn that you sure write with a lot of words that you don't know how to say. And it's just a very confronting and grueling experience. My next book is probably nonfiction and they will probably make me read it again. And I'm dreading it already.
1: It's a very good process to go through as you're writing, though, to also read it out loud, to see what the rhythm is, whether you are actually...
0: It's one of... When I teach writing now to adults, not in educational institutions, but it's the number one tip I have when people are editing their work, to read it aloud to make sure that it sort of has that rhythm, that it sounds the way they think they want it to.
1: All right, let's go to our audience. We have a human in a white top standing up now with a microphone to face.
3: Hello, thank you, ladies. My name is Gary. Fascinating discussion, thank you so much. Question, Bree, for you. Given you mentioned your trip to Antarctica and how awesome it was, and awesome in the truest sense of the word, but also given that your book is, to some degree, it sounds to me like the Noah's Ark of botany, was there any religious aspect to the book or any religious experience that you feel you've had in your trip and that's coming out in the book?
0: I personally don't see a binary between philosophy and religion. I think that there are so many... like lenses, texts, worldviews to that for me personally I can respect, engage with, and then sort of pick or choose what I want to take and what I want to leave. And I think perhaps like the answer is not religious, because I don't consider myself to be religious, but that feeling I expressed before of when, for me personally, if I've seen a whale or when I look at the stars, a lot of people may use the words like spirituality to try to find language for those moments. And so for a lot of people, spirituality and religiosity are also connected. Like there's just, and I know for a lot of people, if they're thinking about whether or not to have children, their faith or lack thereof will be a huge source of meaning for them in that process. I think I go to philosophy perhaps for the reasons that other people may go to religion, and I don't think they're necessarily that different.
1: Great question, Gary. Give him a round of applause, for goodness sake. I'm feeling very comfortable and happy. We've come to the end of what has been an absolute delight for
0: this
1: me.
0: This was a really good I've had a lot of conversations and this was really great.
1: Come
0: on.
1: Can
0: we get a big question?
1: Thank you. But I just want to say, I just feel enormously lucky that we have artists like you that are prepared to grapple with really tough stuff, controversial stuff, stuff that we don't know the answer to, because art and writing and reading is our pathway, and listening to audiobooks is our pathway to, you know, our humanity in lots of ways. So I thank you for your beautiful commitment to your work and the incredible rollick that this book is. Bree Lee!
0: Thank you, everyone.
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1: the federal budget has been announced and major cuts are being proposed for the NDIS. Disability Advocacy Network Australia CEO Emma Bennison catches up with us and tells us what these changes mean and what we can do about them.
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5: Hello and welcome to Sights, Sounds and Songs. I'm Peter Stotzer from our Perth studios, and in episodes on this program, we zigzag around the globe in just 30 minutes. We visit continents, countries, regions, islands, beaches, mountains, lakes, rivers, deserts, cities and more. I take you to places where you have been, to locations you dream of going to, and to spots you will never ever go to except on this program, Sights, Sounds and Songs, right here on the Vision Australia Radio Network. Wherever we are, we do some exploring and discovering before taking a breather with music closely or perhaps just loosely related to the places where we are virtual tourists. We then move on to the next destination. And it's great that you have joined our travel group. Today, we, the members of the Vision Australia Radio Travel Group, all meet in Singapore at Changi International Airport, which features the world's highest indoor waterfall. If you are travelling in from Melbourne, it is not quite a long haul flight with a duration of about 8 hours. It is an hour less from Adelaide, and the Sandgropers from Perth should be here in just 5 hours, taking a little bit more than going to Sydney. We've been in this island republic before and should know that Singapore is a sovereign city-state in Southeast Asia, known for its rapid development, high cleanliness, multicultural population and strict laws. Founded as a British colony in 1819 and independent since 1965, it is a global financial hub and one of the world's busiest ports. With a population of nearly 6 million, the nation boasts high life expectancy, top-tier infrastructure and extensive urban green spaces. And so Singapore is one of only three true city-states in the world, consisting of one main island and 63 smaller surrounding islets. The city is known as the Lion City, from the Malay word Singapura. There are four official languages in the town: English, Malay, Mandarin and Tamil, with English serving as a common language. And also locals speak a unique Creole called Singlish, which blends English with Malay, Mandarin and Tamil. The population is predominantly Chinese with significant Malay and Indian communities. And then there's some facts that I was not aware of. Fast walkers. Singaporeans are considered the fastest pedestrians in the world, averaging a walking speed of more than 6 kilometers per hour. And nearly half of Singapore is covered in green space, and that is surprising when you look at the skyline. Chewing gum is largely restricted, and there are strict fines for littering or not flushing public toilets. And of course, it is a culinary hotspot, Singapore. The island is famous for hawker centres with over 260 food stalls in one location alone. We are about to find out whether an insider agrees with those observations, as there is a surprise for us today. The voice of our guest presenter and reader is a familiar one to listeners in Perth. So I'm really pleased that this program is heard across the network by welcoming Crystal Chang for the first time to Sights, Sounds and Songs. And it's good to have your company, Crystal, and thanks for making time.
6: Thank you, Peter, for having me on your program. It's a pleasure to be here today.
5: And Crystal, you're equally at home in Perth and in your native Singapore. Are the observations and details in my opening comments correct, you think?
6: Yes, I think they're very close. Yeah, and I think the biggest thing that's missing from here in Singapore is my family.
5: And, yeah. And talking about that, can you actually just tell us a little bit about your upbringing, your time in Singapore as a young girl, and then you switched to Australia?
6: Sure. Yeah, I was born and bred in Singapore, and I came to Australia when I was 19. And can you believe it, Peter? I have actually never been overseas prior to coming to Perth. Very big difference, you know, Singapore for its weather, for a start, very tropical, humid, hot. Because of its dense population, there was close proximity to a lot of things. Very busy, it's very chaotic. Hustle and bustle of the city, very different to Perth. Perth is calm, quiet, and a lot of space, very different.
5: What surprised me is that it said that there's still a lot of green spaces in Singapore, but it's a good thing.
6: Yes, indeed. Yeah.
5: All right, and we will be taking the train soon, actually. But before we board, we relax at the iconic Raffles Hotel, and we won't miss out on that Singapore sling either. The good people at the Raffles have some history for us. What are they saying, Crystal?
6: In 1887, at the dawn of the golden age of travel, four entrepreneurial Persian-Armenian brothers, the Sarkis, opened a modest 10-room hotel in Singapore. They named it after the founder of modern Singapore, Sir Stamford Raffles, a distinguished British diplomat and pioneering botanist. With such a resonant name, Raffles Hotel caught the imagination of a new generation of well-heeled globetrotters, beginning to discover for themselves the allure of the exotic East. As the hotel grew to be the splendid Victorian colonial landmark, it attracted writers such as Rudyard Kipling, actress Elizabeth Taylor, and also Jackie Kennedy. With grace and generosity embodied by its impeccable butlers, the Raffles name became the stuff of legend, known to connoisseurs worldwide for its unique blend of British etiquette, tropical magnificence, and Asian charm.
5: Thanks, Crystal. And now we move to the Singapore Sling. This information is also from Raffles.com.
6: The Singapore Sling is more than just a cocktail. It is a century-old symbol of style, subversion, and tropical glamour. First, there was the gin sling. Gin, lemon juice, sugar syrup, and club soda. And at the beginning of the 20th century, Singapore's best gin slings were to be found at Raffles Hotel. The hotel also served a mean gin pahit, or pink gin, in which a dash of Angostura bitters was added to two slugs of neat gin. Writer and Raffles regular Somerset Maugham was particularly fond of this pink-tinged concoction and refers to it in several of his novels. Gin pahits were also popular with naval officers, as the bitters apparently helped with seasickness. But there was a problem. Turn off the century etiquette decreed that only men could drink alcohol in public. A woman who did so risked damaging not only her reputation, but quite possibly her chances of marriage. So while the hotel's male guests could imbibe as many gin slings or pahits as they liked, their female companions had to make do with a decorous fruit juice or a nice cup of tea. In 1915, the head bartender of the Long Bar was an islander from Hainan named Nyam Tong Boon. He had an idea. What if he made a cocktail that looked like an innocuous fruit punch matching the pink hue of the ladies' cheeks, but had the secret kick of a gin sling? The ladies could drink it with impunity. After experimenting with various ingredients, Nyam perfected what became known as the Singapore Sling.
5: Thank you, Crystal, and you deserve a break after this reading. And so we all sit back in our imagination, of course, as always in our program, at the lounge of the Raffles Hotel, and we are being entertained in the Mandarin language.

0: We are filing out of the hotel, getting ready to cross into Malaysia. But I noticed Crystal having a conversation with the bartender, who gave an A4 page to Crystal. What have you got in your hands there, Crystal?
1: The Singapore Sling original recipe, which consists of 30 ml of gin, 15 ml of cherry liqueur, 120 ml of fresh pineapple juice, 15 ml of fresh lime juice, 7.5 ml of Cointreau, 7.5 ml of Benedictine Dom, 10 ml of grenadine, and a dash of Angostura bitters. And you garnish this with a slice of pineapple and a cherry.
0: And if you can't remember all this and would like a copy, you can contact us by going to varadio.org, and that is varadio.org. Bernadette Eichner works for Railway Adventures Travel Agency and recently completed a research assignment traveling from Singapore to the Death Railway in Kanchanaburi in Thailand. We will need a second episode to go all the way to the Kwai River. For now, we join Bernadette and board the train with Crystal. Let's see how far we get today.
1: With the jolt signifying we're on our way, the modern MRT racing green-coloured train pulls slowly away from the Woodlands station platform, leaving behind the international city of Singapore and taking me over the causeway, across the Malaysian border to the town of Johor Bahru, where we transfer to the Malaysian rail system. The KTMB Malaysian trains appear quaintly old-fashioned and a bit scruffy compared to Singapore's sleek railways. Electrification of this line has not been done yet. So for the first 200 kilometres to the charming colonial town of Malacca, I'm riding on some of the oldest rolling stock in Malaysia's rail system. The first part of my journey travels along the Malay Peninsula, past large swaths of palm oil plantations and attractive jungle-clad hills, and as I roll along, I wonder if any of this will change with the new rail lines and bridges of a planned future massive development of the railway system planned for Malaysia.
0: Thank you very much, Crystal, or should I say, terima kasih banyak.
1: Sama-sama, Peter.
0: And there you have it, almost a conversation in Bahasa Melayu. We heard the abbreviation KTMB. It stands for Kereta Api Tanah Melayu Berhad, the main railway operator in peninsular Malaysia. Established in 1885, it is the country's oldest and primary rail provider, offering intercity transport, high-speed electric trains, and urban commuter services. Kereta Api translates as the wagon with fire or the fire wagon from the steam locomotive days, and there are some voices in Malaysia who advocate a change in naming and remove the archaic Kereta Api. But Crystal, you have some more information on this.
1: Yes, a statement by KTMB says its name carries historical significance and is central to the company's corporate identity, although it is not used as the main consumer brand. KTMB, established in 1885, has a rich history that is integral to Malaysia's development. Its name, Kereta Api Tanah Melayu, reflects this legacy. However, as Malaysia has evolved, so has KTMB, the company said. KTMB said it has improved its services over the years to embrace modernization, such as introducing the electric train service, ETS, and enhancing the KTM commuter network, as well as KTM Intercity.
0: We digest this information by going to an instrumental break.

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You are with your guest presenter Crystal Chang, traveling by train from Singapore up the Malay Peninsula to Ipoh today. This guitar instrumental is by Martin Pereira, the title Keterang Chiva. Keterang Chiva is a Malay phrase meaning vibrations of the soul or trembling soul. Famously associated with the song by P. Ramlee, it refers to the deep emotional impact of music and rhythm on the heart and spirit. It captures a sense of longing, nostalgia, and the profound connection music creates.

0: Officially known as the historic city of Malacca, Malacca is the oldest of the four famous trading ports, Singapore, Malacca, Penang, and Phuket, that line the shore of the Strait of Malacca on the eastern side, across the water from the huge Indonesian island of Sumatra. Whatever the reasons, the Sumatran side of the strait must have been judged a less suitable coast for the establishment of ports in the old days. The Strait of Malacca has long been one of the busiest and most strategic waterways in the world. Most of the trade between Europe, Africa, the Middle East and India, on the one hand, and China, Japan and the rest of East Asia, on the other, has passed through it for centuries past and continues to do so to this day. On the website omaverick.com, we also read, "The land on which Malacca stands was originally at the very southern limits of Thailand, but not an area in which the Thais took much interest. The mouth of the Malacca River was wrested from Thailand by the Chinese in the early 1400s, during a brief period of overseas expansion. The Chinese founded the town of Malacca at the river's mouth, which they allowed to be ruled by a local Muslim sultan. The sultan could count on the protection of the Chinese from any attempt by the Thais to win back the territory. Malacca was then taken over in 1511 by the Portuguese, who dismissed the sultan and ruled the territory themselves, until it was taken over by the Dutch in 1641. The Dutch then ceded Malacca to the British to rule de facto from 1795 until 1825, at which point Malacca officially became one of Britain's Straits settlements and eventually part of colonial Malaya. Malacca then became part of an independent Malaya in 1957.
1: Yes, a multicultural town until today. As we heard, Indonesia and the island of Sumatra are just across the water from Malacca. And Malacca and the town of Dumai, which is an oil hub, are connected by a daily ferry service. The Indonesian and Malay languages are mutually intelligible. They are only differing by about 10% in vocabulary. Hetikus Endang, an Indonesian singer, brings us the title Terkejut, meaning in English surprised, shocked or startled, depending on the context. Here is Heti and Terkejut.

0: During the song, we have moved to the capital city of Malaysia, Kuala Lumpur, or simply referred to as KL, where we change to the Heritage Steam Travel System and do so in premium class.
1: We are on the newly launched Great Leisure Heritage Rail Steam Train from KL to Ipoh, a Class 56 KTM steam locomotive with stylish traditional furnished premium class carriages. On board, we sit back and soak up the evocative smells and sounds of steam haulage while enjoying spectacular rural scenery to Ipoh Station, which dates back to 1917.
0: And here, the railway station in Ipoh, in the state of Perak, we end our rail journey today. But we will be back in a few weeks' time, or should we say down the railway track, and we have a deeper look at this historic building, and we then move on to Thailand. And I now say thank you very much, Crystal, and I hope you will be back as well.
1: Thank you for having me, Peter. An absolute pleasure.
0: Yeah, and I now play you the song that will lock you in, that you come back, because it's called I'll Be Back, but it's from 1964, and you were not born then yet.

The Beatles, I'll Be Back Again, and so will be Crystal. She has assured me during the song. And so before we go to our hotel rooms in Ipoh, I would like to give credit to the following sources of information. Raffles.com, railwayadventures.travel, maverick.com, malaymail.com, the Cambridge Dictionary, and medium.com. And of course, one more time, thank you very much to Crystal. And I thank you for your travel companionship. I'm Peter Stotz, your host and tour guide from the Perth studios. And please do join me again when we next take off on this virtual travel and music program, Sights.

0: 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In the meantime, though, and in the spirit of this show, I say to you, as always, au revoir, dovidenca, sampai jumpa lagi, bis bald, namaste, arrivederci, yasu, stravo, hasta luego, sayonara, sai chen, ciao, adieu mitenand, and goodbye.
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5: I'm Matt Bell and thanks for joining me for this edition of What's News in Aged Care. Coming up on the program, I won't be eating. Families panic over changes to aged care fees. No conspiracy surrounding the release of wait times for home care packages, says the department. And struggling for sleep, five home remedies for menopause relief. That's later. First, though, we start with an article from The Senior. It's titled, I Won't Be Eating. Families Panic Over Changes to Aged Care Fees. It's authored by Phoebe Looms. Loved ones navigating the embattled aged care system are urged to talk to their providers if something is wrong, so not to be disadvantaged by a complex system. Every time they want me to sign something, I get agitated and just find it so difficult, said Bill, whose name has been changed to protect his privacy. Bill's wife Anne, whose name has also been changed, is living in a Victorian aged care home managed by provider Australian Unity, where she receives care for an incurable illness. Bill was granted financial hardship status last year, which saw his payment of the basic daily fee waived, but claims he was recently told by a staff member his concessions will be cut. I was told that as of November, I will have to sign a new contract and there will be no more hardship concessions considered, Bill said. Once I have to pay that, I won't be eating at all. He now fears his costs could increase to $39.60 per day, or about $14,000 a year. The timing of the changes to Anne's care coincides with an overhaul to fee structures in residential aged care, which affects some residents who entered care before November 2025. These changes mean people previously paying for optional, higher-level services including alcohol service or a TV in their room will now pay through a higher everyday living fee, HELF, spelled H-E-L-F. While financial hardship assistance is available to help people cover their basic daily fees, which cover the cost of standard care, health fees are optional and are not subsidised through means testing. Growing confusion over aged care fees, advocates. A growing number of older people are becoming confused by the increasingly complicated fee structure in residential aged care. Craig Gear, Chief Executive of the Older Persons Advocacy Network, OPAN, told The Senior. Separate fees include accommodation deposits, accommodation payments, basic daily fees, hotelling fees, and non-clinical care fees. On top of this, new arrangements such as the introduction of voluntary health adds another layer that people need to understand, he said. While financial hardship status does not require reassessment, aged care providers should be helping older people to understand and reapply, he said. It's essential that older people have clear, accessible information so they can make informed decisions and are not disadvantaged by a complex system, quoting Gear. Bill has struggled to raise his concerns with the provider as he suffers from an anxiety-related disorder that makes his body tremor. I find that, as soon as they approach me about things, I just start to shake, he said. I suffer from depression and grief and anxiety, and I spend most of my time in bed. Bill, who has been with his wife for 47 years, said being separated because of her illness has taken its toll. I miss my wife so much, he said. He believes services for people living in residential aged care should simply be considered an essential service. It shouldn't be something that institutions can charge what they want, said Bill. New fee structure is complex and challenging. Australian Unity. A spokesperson for Australian Unity told The Senior they could not comment on Bill's individual circumstances. The New Aged Care Act meant fee structures had become complex, the spokesperson said, which was proving challenging for many older Australians and their families to navigate. Quoting the spokesperson, our priority has been to work with our residents and their families to understand these changes. However, there remains confusion about what applies and when. The aged care provider said financial hardship settings were determined by Services Australia, and its staff communicate any upcoming changes to their residents. Again, quoting the Australian Unity spokesperson, we encourage any resident or family member with concerns to contact us directly so we can work through them together. Ben Rogers, Chief Executive of Council on the Aging and Seniors Rights Victoria, agreed that the new fee structure was confusing residents and their families. The issue isn't simply the level of fees being charged, but the complexity of the system and the uncertainty around it, he said. Many people feel hesitant and confused about how decisions are being made, what protections remain available to them, and whether they will face additional costs in the future. The changes were causing particular stress to people receiving financial hardship, and it is essential older people are kept up to speed as changes roll out. In May, Prime Minister Anthony Albanese acknowledged the state of aged care isn't good enough and increased the powers of the Aged Care Quality and Safety Commission to stamp out price gouging by aged care providers. That concludes the article, I Won't Be Eating, Families Panic Over Changes to Aged Care Fees, authored by Phoebe Looms and taken from the website The Senior. Moving on to our next article, it's taken from the website Australian Ageing Agenda. It's titled, No Conspiracy Surrounding Release of Wait Times, says Department. It's authored by Katerina Lloyd-Jones. The Department of Health, Disability and Ageing has defended the timing of the release of the Aged Care Act 2024 Wait Times Report, Residential Care and Support at Home, saying it was not intentionally released on Budget Day when the press gallery was in lockup. Senator David Pocock asked department representatives directly during Senate budget estimates this week whether there was ministerial direction or indication given to any of the department officers that the report was to be published on Budget Day. The answer was no. The Wait Times report, which was published late in the day on the 12th of May, found the national median wait from when an older person applies to My Aged Care and commences an aged care service is 294 days, or 10 months, while the national average is 360 days, 12 months. Under the new Aged Care Act, the department has an obligation to publish the wait times report as soon as practicable after delivering it to the Minister for Aged Care and Seniors. It was provided to the Minister on the 28th of April, Department Assistant Secretary Jasmine Snow said. Department representatives also confirmed the Minister requested minor stylistic changes to improve readability, which the system governor accepted. These changes did not materially alter the report and were implemented through minor restructuring, the representative said. Responding to questions from Senator David Pocock on how long these changes took, Ms. Snow said it would have taken an hour or two at most. Department First Assistant Secretary Greg Pugh told Senator Pocock the department put a critical date when submitting the wait times report to the minister, and that the standard process is 10 business days. Our take had been that this is one of the multiple things that the minister and his office are dealing with. Therefore, it was our advice to government that 10 business day, 2 week period was the right period to turn it around and have it published, Mr. Pugh said. Senator Pocock continued to question the department representatives on the process of publishing the Wait Times report, asking where in law it outlines the need for the minister to approve before publication. Ms. Snow said they were satisfying their legislative obligation of providing it to the minister, rather than asking for approval. The other piece of information is we needed that time to make sure the report was accessible from our perspective, so we were doing some checks and balances at our end to make sure it was ready for publication, Ms. Snow said. On why the report was published in the afternoon rather than the morning, Mr. Pugh said the law outlines a need to publish it as soon as practicable, and that there was no conspiracy attached to it being during budget lockup. That's when it would have been queued for publication in and amongst everything else that was going out on that day, Mr. Pugh said. Sonia Stewart, a deputy secretary within the department, reiterated that there was no definitive reason why it happened then, and that it was published as soon as practicable. I hope you can see by these reports and our testimony here, and what we're trying to do with this new system, is be as open and transparent as we can. So I do acknowledge what you're saying and what you were suggesting, but I will just say honestly that this did not occur in the way that you were describing it, she said. That was a quote there from Sonia Stewart, and that also concludes the article, No Conspiracy Surrounding Release of Wait Times, says Department, authored by Katarina Lloyd-Jones and taken from the website Australian Ageing Agenda. We now jump into an article from the website The Weekly Source. It's titled, Can Anyone Explain These Home Care Numbers? It's authored by Lauren Brumham. The government finally released new home care data last Sunday night, 3 months late and indecipherable. The sector has been waiting 6 months for an update, so naturally we jumped straight into the numbers. Then we got stuck. The press release was unreadable. It says, quote, the data covering 1 January to 31 March 2026 shows a record 364,723 older Australians now have access to an ongoing support at home place, up 17,830 over the quarter. We read this to mean 17,830 extra people now have a support at home place across 3 months, 1,371 each week. 79,145 ongoing places were released over the quarter, at an average of 6,088 places every week. We read this to mean 79,145 extra people now have a support at home place across 3 months. That's 6,088 each week. 61,500 of the 83,000 places announced in September 2025 were released as at the 31st of March. We read this to mean 61,500 extra people now have a support at home place across 6 months. That's 2,365 each week. So, here are our questions. Why are quarterly figures released after 6 months? 2. How many new older Australians actually received a support at home package last quarter? And 3. Or did package upgrades for existing recipients get mixed in with new client packages? If you can work it out from those figures, you're doing better than us. As caring Australians, we want to know how many older, frail people we as a country are supporting. As operators of businesses planning cash flow and workforce, we want to know what the playing field is that we are shackled to. While we are on it, neither the release nor the report mentions interim packages, now called the Minimum Service Offering, MSO. Senate estimates hearings last December heard that 93% of release packages were interim allocations. MSO means clients and operators get just 60% of the package funding, which has never been explained. But we assume it so the government can say it has released more packages with the same money. There was no discussion of the complexity and cost it creates for operators and confusion with clients. Nor is there much discussion that the MSO, Minimum Service Offering, is designed to be 60% payment for 10 weeks, while in reality, reports say it is closer to 17 weeks before full funding flows. Wait times now baked into the system. But the biggest story may not be the numbers at all. This week, we also learned that waiting times have effectively been written into the aged care rules, with package releases linked to target wait times set by the system governor, that is, the department. For years, the conversation has been about reducing the waiting list. Remember when the goal was to clear the backlog? Remember the legislation was to be rights-based, the right to receive aged care. Remember Ian Yates banging on that no wait time should be longer than 30 days. Now it seems we're accepting that the wait queue is part of the system. The new rules have a formula. For more detail, see Carolyn Egan's separate article. But the net result is this formula is supposed to calculate which levels of urgency wait for how long. The current target for the standard, not that urgent, client is about 8 months. But 10 to 14 months is the real figure, say operators we speak to. And it won't get better thanks to compounding, meaning the funnel of people not in the system today are being topped up by new people every day. Remember, 2027 is the year when the first baby boomer hits age 82, the average entry age for home care. And there are 75% more baby boomers than pre-baby boomers. The fact is there are still more than 100,000 people waiting for a package. Add the almost 90,000 people waiting for an assessment, and you're getting close to 200,000 Australians still somewhere in the queue. The maths don't work, just like the maths in the press release from last Sunday night. That was Can Anyone Explain These Home Care Numbers? Authored by Lauren Broomham and taken from the website The Weekly Source.
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5: Our next article is taken from the website The Senior. It's titled Struggling for Sleep? Here are 5 home remedies for menopause relief. It's authored by Phoebe Looms. While knowledge around perimenopause, menopause, and postmenopausal health is improving, many older women find they are unprepared for how overwhelming the symptoms can be. 2 in 5, 41% of menopausal women struggle to get a good night's sleep when observed in a 2021 Australian study. And about half of those had disturbed sleep for more than 12 months. The hormonal shifts from menopause and perimenopause also put women at a higher risk of anxiety and major depression. And about 40% of perimenopausal women will seek help for depression, according to Monash University. Hormone replacement therapy, HRT, can be delivered through patches, creams, or tablets, and is the most common and effective method to treat the symptoms of perimenopause and menopause. While the therapy was previously thought to increase the risk of cancer, the most recent research suggests many forms of HRT do not carry this risk, and some therapies may reduce cancer risk. Taking HRT is an individual decision for each woman, but there are also some home remedies which can help ease symptoms, whether they are used in conjunction with or without hormone therapies. There's a lot of different pathways women can take, said Talia Thomas, head nutritionist from women's health company Happy Healthy You, originally founded by Lisa Curry. From a holistic medicine perspective, it's really beneficial to look at all sides of the picture and understand where each individual is at. 5 home remedies to help with the symptoms of perimenopause and menopause. 1. Sleep hygiene. Women struggling to get a good night's sleep can start by improving their pre-bed routine and implementing sleep hygiene, Thomas said. We know that screens and blue lights, emitted from phones and other device screens, directly reduces your melatonin production, she said. Having 1 to 2 hours of screen-free time before bed is really beneficial. 2. Control the temperature in your bedroom. Make sure the temperature in your room is really comfortable, she said. While you might be experiencing hot flushes, it is important to get your bedroom temperature to a comfortable temperature and not fall asleep feeling in an icy cold or baking hot room. 3. Eat dinner early. For women dealing with sleeplessness, moving dinner time to a little earlier in the evening can give your body more time to relax before bed. I encourage ladies to have dinner as early as they possibly can, ideally aiming for kind of 2 to 3 hours before bed, Thomas said. That way, you're not trying to go to sleep with a full stomach and your digestive system working as hard as it possibly can. 4. Resistance training. Resistance, or strength training, has been shown to reduce the muscle loss and bone density loss that comes with both getting older and perimenopause and menopause. Incorporating exercise into your daily routine can also mean endorphins, or happy hormones, are released, lifting your overall mood. You get the bone density benefits, you get the metabolic benefits, but you also get really good mood benefit. 5. Consider natural supplements. Passion flower, which can be taken in tablet form or sipped as a tea, is a popular herbal supplement which has been linked to a reduction in some of the symptoms of menopause. It works really well for regulating mood and just giving that general sense of calmness, Thomas said. Many women find great relief from menopause and perimenopause symptoms by taking ashwagandha, Thomas said. and a 2021 study found the herb may help balance hormones, reduce hot flushes, and help support sleep and mood. Supplementing collagen can also help combat bone density loss and muscle loss, particularly when combined with resistance training. And listeners are advised that this advice is a general guide only. See a qualified medical practitioner if concerns persist. That was struggling with sleep. Here are five home remedies for menopause relief, authored by Phoebe Looms and taken from the website The Senior. We now move on to our final article for this edition of What's News in Aged Care. It's taken from the website Australian Aging Agenda and titled Removal of IAT Human Override Lacked Consultation. It's authored by Katarina Lloyd-Jones. The Department of Health, Disability and Ageing has confirmed on Tuesday morning during a Senate budget estimates hearing that it did not engage specific consultation on the proposal to remove the human override from the Integrated Assessment Tool, IAT. The department said the decision to remove human override was made by the government during the 2024-25 budget process. The Integrated Assessment Tool replaced the National Aged Care Screening and Assessment Form on the 1st of July 2024. It uses an algorithm to make an assessment decision based on clinical information input by human assessors, but has come under criticism for inaccurate results that cannot be changed unless the older person is reassessed. Green Senator Penny Ormond-Payne said clinical assessors were advised in May 2025 that they could override the algorithm's outcome, but this was changed shortly before the new Aged Care Act and Support at Home commenced in November 2025. Department First Assistant Secretary Greg Pugh said this was done for a variety of reasons, including the department assessing whether human override was necessary or not. This is a direct quote of Mr. Pugh. As we got through to the finalisation of the transition to the new Aged Care Act and the Support at Home program, we were going back through and looking very clearly at what the government decision making had been in that respect, and it was fairly cut and dry that there was to be no human override for the decisions made under the IAT, Mr. Pugh said. But that's not to say there isn't a range of human interventions or involvements in the IAT process as a whole. Human assessors who undertake assessments in the field are encouraged and trained to undertake active assessment, Mr. Pugh said. So it's the look, it's the feel, it's the smell. It's not just delegating everything to being undertaken by a tool or computer. We've also then got human delegates who look at decisions, and then there's also a reconsideration pathway with humans involved, Mr. Pugh said. So at every step along the way, there is human involvement. The exception to that being there is no ability for an assessor to override the final outcome. The reason behind this is for equity purposes, among other things, Mr. Pugh said. The department took on notice a question from Senator Ormond-Payne on the actual analysis that showed the previous practice was leading to inequalities in the classifications. Responding to questions from Senator David Pocock on clinical and statistician involvement in the creation of the Integrated Assessment Tool, the department said the IAT was developed with significant external oversight. Early prototypes of the classification algorithm and prioritisation algorithm were created for the department, which then went through a trial process. The department then brought the two algorithms back in-house and finalised the creation. As such, it is not necessarily accurate to say that the IAT was created in-house, as it had been through external consultancies over a long period of time, Mr. Pugh said. Senator Pocock asked the department whether the algorithm in its current form had been clinically assessed. Mr. Pugh responded that clinicians were involved in the creation of the IAT, but took on notice which particular organisations had clinicians involved. That concludes Removal of IAT Human Override Lacked Consultation, authored by Katarina Lloyd-Jones and taken from the Australian Ageing Agenda. And that also concludes this edition of What's News in Aged Care, keeping you up to date with the latest in news and more from the aged care sector. This program is produced in our Adelaide studios and can be heard regularly at this time on Vision Australia Radio, on VA Radio on digital, and online at varadio.org. I'm Matt Bell. Thanks for keeping me company for this edition of What's News in Aged Care. I look forward to joining you next time.
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4: 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I'm Sandra Martin, and today I'm joined by readers Kim Rosenblum and Mike Lever. Today's topics include an item on Amanda Seyfried, writers and their cats, and another one on chess. And Kim's going to bring us our first article.
5: Writers and their cats, from Reader's Digest, February-March 2026, pages 97 to 112. Writers and their cats, no muse like one that muse, by Narva Atlas and Bob Eckstein. Cats are an author's best friend because they remind you that 90% of writing is staring out a window, wandering aimlessly around your apartment naked, or inadvertently falling off a countertop. But cats are an author's hero because in those moments when you are completely bereft of ideas, when you feel you have no more left to say, they will run across your laptop and effortlessly type AHDIC-TOF24-42HNC-862-JJVS, reminding you once more of the sheer power of the written word. And that was by Francesco Marciuliano. T.S. Eliot became known for his eccentrically named imaginary cats and took his own advice when it came to naming his real-life cats. Jelly Lorem and Bustopher Jones were two of several real-life cats that had counterparts in Old Possum's Book of Practical Cats. Mungo Jerry, Rumpelteazer, Petty Paws and George Pushdragon were also among his many extravagantly named cats. Helen Gurley Brown never thought of herself as a great writer, but she considered cats and writers superior breeds who are naturally drawn to one another. Cats are good company, she observed, but not to the point that they interfere with the focus and thought process of an often lonely profession. Cats are beautiful, smart, perverse, outrageous, funny, and satisfying. They are probably the best of all creatures. Cats first, then people, and everything else comes after that. By Tracy Chevalier. My cat Treacle was not a great reader, but she would often come over from her sofa to mine where I was curled up in one corner writing. Treacle would push her way onto my leg to sit on my knee and stare, sometimes glare, down at my notebook. Very occasionally she would reach out with her paw and tap my pen. Then, suddenly bored since no food was forthcoming from pen, ink or paper, she would leap down and take up her position again on the other sofa, clearly annoyed at the fruitlessness of her wasted visit. From Judy Bloom. Chanel, C-H-A-N-N-E-L-L-E, spelling by my young daughter, who over 16 years sat on my typewriter, my desk, my keyboard, and my head, usually while I was trying to sleep. She was the inspiration for Minka, Davy's cat in Tiger Eyes. She went to college with my daughter, then came back and spent her last years with us. I still miss her. Now my daughters have the cats and I get to visit. Truman Capote may have had more in common with Orangey, who portrayed the nameless cat in Breakfast at Tiffany's. then with his own gentle feline companion, Diotima, then with his own gentle feline companion, Diotima. Film directors loved Orangey for his acting ability, but he was something of a diva. He was known to scratch and bite actors when displeased. Similarly, Capote was lauded for his talent, but was prone to gossiping, backbiting and vindictiveness. Given the chance, could he and Orangey have been good friends? Or being somewhat alike, would the claws have come out? As the deaf kitten grew into adulthood, he came to be named Bob, but would forever be known as the master's cat. When Bob died, Charles Dickens had his paw fashioned into a letter opener. For the Victorians, it wasn't unusual or even weird to have parts of beloved animals taxidermied and incorporated into functional objects. It served to preserve memories of precious companion animals. The ivory and cat paw letter opener is on permanent display in the New York Public Library's Schwarzman Building, inscribed CD, in memory of Bob, 1862. Beverly Cleary's desire to write took root many years before she set a single word to paper. In her long, prolific career, she wrote only one book starring a cat, Socks, though Picky Picky plays a role in the Ramona books. Evidently unbothered by being upstaged by a dog named Ribsy and a motorcycle-driving mouse named Ralph, Kitty remained a devoted deskmate for many years and many books to come. Beverly was never again at a loss for ideas. For someone who adored cats as he did, Mark Twain had a knack for saddling them with awfully strange names. The family's Hartford home, now the Mark Twain House and Museum, offered plenty of room to roam for Sow Mash and Famine, as well as Stray Kit, Soapy Sal, Lazy, Motley, Satan, Sin, and others whose names Susie found remarkably funny. These handles paled in comparison with Blatherskite, Pestilence, Deuteronomy, Sackcloth, Ashes, and Zoroaster, to name a few of the many cats who shared the Clemens family home. And that was Writers and Their Cats from Reader's Digest, February-March 2026, pages 97 to 112.
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6: This article comes from Mind Food magazine, March 2026, page 106. It's entitled Our Favourite New Books. On the subject of health, the first one is The Supreme Gift by Paolo Coelho from HarperCollins. Contrary to what we are used to hearing, the greatest treasure in the spiritual life is not faith, but love. No matter what your religious beliefs are, this feeling is, without doubt, the most rewarding way to live. In The Supreme Gift, Paolo Coelho adapts Henry Drummond's text, offering a real and powerful message that will help us incorporate love into our daily life and experience all its transformational power in our lives. The next book is called The Fibre Factor by Dr. Joanna McMillan, and this is published by Penguin. Nutrition scientist Dr. McMillan reveals why fibre was forgotten and how re-embracing a diversity of fibres can revolutionise your health and well-being. Drawing on cutting-edge research, she explains that fibre is far more than the constipation fix your grandma worries about. 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Benefits of breathwork include sleeping better, boosted focus, beating stress and elevating your fitness. The next book is entitled Wisdom from the Ocean by Robert Ken, and this was published by the Vigilat Group. We've all been there, exhausted by one of life's waves, or maybe it's turned into a rip. We struggle to keep afloat. Author Robert Ken found many parallels between living his life and what he has learned from the most powerful place of all, the ocean. For this book, he interviewed surfers across Australia, discovering relatable strategies that helped them shift from merely surviving to thriving in life. Each chapter is based on a conversation Ken had with a different surfer. Whether it's relationship dilemmas, mental health struggles, or making major life decisions, the book imparts the wisdom these surfers have learnt from the sea. And that article, Our Favourite New Books, was from Mind Food Magazine, March 2026, and taken from page 106.
5: The Cupboard in the Cop Shop, from 100 Tales from Australia's Most Haunted Places by Ben Popgee, pages 61 to 62. The Cupboard in the Cop Shop, Deloraine, Tasmania. Down in the morgue at the old Deloraine police station, the white wooden door swings on its hinges and the concrete slab lies cold and bare. Once, bodies lay on the slab, bodies that had attained their current condition in suspicious circumstances. Once, serious, straight-faced men poked and prodded at the corpses and tried to unlock the mysteries that the flesh hid. Concerned only with the bodies, if spirits rose from those carcasses and drifted through the bricks, they never noticed. But some of the deceased did leave something behind. Or at least that's the belief of the police officers who have passed through the Deloraine station. They say that the ghosts come from the morgue, souls departing their bodies but staying bound to the building. One policeman tried to spend the night there, but found the task completely beyond him, as the spirits made their presence felt, and their presence was not conducive to a good night's sleep. As he laid down his head, a door creaked open somewhere in the station. A second later, slam. The officer sat bolt upright as the crash of it closing reverberated throughout the building. Out of bed he got to do the rounds, check every corner of the station and make sure all was in order. There was nothing untoward. Nobody else was there. Nothing was out of place. He returned to his bunk. As soon as he was horizontal, creak, slam, he barely caught himself before falling out of bed. Around the station he went again, all alone, peeking into shadows and checking windows. As he walked, a freezing breeze suddenly swept through the corridor. A murmuring crept to the very edge of his hearing, indistinct voices, a faint buzzing in his head. He turned to return to the sleeping quarters, and the door right behind him banged like a gunshot. Hurrying back to his room, he gathered up his things and left, swearing never to spend another minute in that place at night. The murmuring followed him out the door. Slamming doors are common at Deloraine. One copper had to head to Westbury Station to complete his work because the constant opening and closing of doors by no visible mechanism was making it impossible to concentrate. But who is it playing silly buggers with the cops? Who's making it hard to work and even harder to sleep at Deloraine Police Station? Officer Delwyn Code believes that the culprit is a friendly young woman who lives in a cupboard. One of the cupboards in the old police house at the station's rear, to be exact, which may explain why she feels a bit cramped when someone wants to sleep in there. For some reason, I think it's a she. I don't know why. I think because she's a gentle ghost, she's not violent, she's a friendly ghost, said Code, betraying her own internalisation of regressive gender roles. I think she comes in and out of the cupboard because the door keeps opening. You lock it and the next day it will be open. Certainly a lady ghost living in a cupboard is not the most frightening presence a police station could have in it. Even most non-ghosts in the place are probably scarier. If the cupboard-dwelling spirit gets a little playful on occasion and gives officers the odd jump scare, that is surely a small price to pay for having Tasmania's most interesting cop shop. And that was The Cupboard in the Cop Shop from 100 Tales from Australia's Most Haunted Places by Ben Popgee, pages 61 to 62.
4: 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Pages 107 to 112. The classic toy holds a special and surprising familial connection to one writer's New Zealand childhood home. This is by Mary Garden. I've never had any interest in troll dolls, yet recently I found myself a bit obsessed, spending days down a rabbit hole exploring their history. These dolls have a strong connection to my childhood town of Tauranga, New Zealand. Let me explain. In 1963, when I was 12, we moved from our acreage at the end of Levers Crescent, now Kings Avenue, on the Otumatai Peninsula to a place in the middle of town. Staying on the peninsula for 6 years was a record. My father was very unstable and restless, always on the move. Our house was sold to a Danish family, Christian Nebo Pasgard, his wife and two sons, who had immigrated to New Zealand in 1949. They gave my parents three paintings, two girls, Marie with dark hair and Leonie blonde, and a boy, Jean. Mum said they reminded her of my sister Anna, my brother Robert, and me. She kept them through all their many moves, unusual for her as she had to chuck away a lot of stuff, and when she went into a nursing home in 2007, I took them to Australia. They now hang in my lounge. For some reason, I thought the Pasgards had invented troll dolls. What I discovered is more interesting. They manufactured these dolls in a factory at Sulphur Point on the western side of Tauranga Harbour. They'd been granted a license by the Danish creator Thomas Dam. This only came to light after an extract of my book, My Father's Suitcase, a memoir on family secrets and dysfunction, was published in the New Zealand Herald in 2024. Sue Reynolds, administrator of the Facebook group Tauranga History Online, shared the extract, and suddenly people I hadn't heard from since primary school were commenting, and friends of my brother were recounting long-forgotten escapades. Dave Okerby, who hung out with my brother as a teenager, recalled, "Robert was a live wire and an avid drinker. One weekend we polished off my father's Drambuie. He wasn't impressed when he found the bottle empty weeks later." Others remembered building huts in willow trees and smoking under the Causeway Bridge. Lindsay Howland recalled stealing his father's Model A car and tearing down Levers Road with the neighbourhood kids. "I hadn't remembered any of this at the time I was writing my book. I mentioned that we had sold the house to the inventor of troll dolls, but I was soon corrected and provided a link to a 2019 post on troll doll history in New Zealand, history and natural history, which explains the Pasgard connection. I was surprised at the affection for trolls, with people sharing stories of their own. I have my original troll from the late 1970s. He is sky blue with blue hair. He is adorable. I have an original NZ Thomas Damboy. He has been my best, most loved companion since 1977. I named him Michael. My father brought me a troll doll in the 60s. I love him. He's very special." There was similar enthusiasm back on Tauranga History Online. "I worked for the Pasgards. I remember pulling trolls from the moulds. My father knew the Pasgards. We had two of the first troll. One had white sheepskin hair, the other brown. We had lots of trolls and visited the factory. His wife had very black hair and wore red. Our neighbour used to sew and dress hundreds of troll dolls. My grandmother brought my troll when I was 4. He's 60 now. His name is Littley." My curiosity piqued, I discovered a troll collector called Damien Sutton from Katikati. He has about 1,500 trolls and has been collecting them since he was 8. "I've loved them all my life," he told me. He runs the Facebook group Troll Collectors New Zealand, which has over 200 members. Even though Damien is the largest collector in New Zealand, it was only in the last few years that he learned about the Tauranga factory. That made me want to find out more about these dolls and their origins and how they had been made just down the road from my childhood home. The first troll was created in Denmark by Thomas Dam, 1915 to 1989. A baker by trade, Dam turned to carving wooden figurines after the war. His carved trolls for a Christmas window display became so popular, he began to mould them from rubber, then PVC. In 1959, he founded Dam Things and dubbed his creations Good Luck Trolls. His trolls had bow legs, pot bellies, wrinkled faces, wild woolly hair, pointy ears, wide grins, and four stubby fingers on each hand. They were so ugly you couldn't help but laugh, Dam reportedly said. And when you laugh, luck follows. They became an international sensation and a covetable good luck charm. Dam granted only two licenses worldwide, one to a Florida company and one to Christian Pasgard and Tauranga in 1960. By the early 1960s, New Zealand newspapers advertised the dolls for 39 shillings and sixpence, selling fast or while they last. As I read, I kept picturing our house on Lever's Crescent and our bike rides down to Sulphur Point, amazed that a factory just down the road had been churning out these strange little creatures for the world. Not a lot of people know that troll dolls used to be manufactured in Tauranga. That's something to boast about. As their popularity grew, most were then exported to Australia. An article in the Export News, published by the Department of Industries and Commerce, said £20,000 worth of Lucky Troll dolls had been sent to Australia. This is a quote. "The story of the troll doll demonstrates the willingness of people to accept things strange and new. If the sales pattern followed in the Northern Hemisphere is an indication of their lasting popularity, Lucky Trolls will continue to work their spells for some years to come." End of quote. New Zealand Dam Trolls were distinct, with New Zealand sheep wool hair, unique colours and outfits, and buttons of snaps. They were stamped NZ on the foot and Thomas Dam on the back. When Pasgard died in 1969, his sons carried on for a few more years before the craze faded. I don't remember owning a troll doll. By then I was more interested in Elvis, the Beatles and boys than toys. Trolls saw a revival in the 1990s, mostly cheap imitations with fluorescent hair. My daughter, born in 1983, adored these goofy toys. And though I'd got it wrong, I would have told her that the inventor bought our house in Tauranga. She thought they were cool and cute, stroke ugly, and still sings the theme song from Trolls Musical Adventure. Her own daughters now play with a few of hers. The rest are boxed up in what she calls her Museum of Childhood Memories. In 2003, the Toy Industry Association named troll dolls one of the most memorable and creative toys of the 20th century. An iconic toy, and one with an unexpected

0: my kind and generous grandfather. Mary Garden is a New Zealand-born writer and journalist living in Australia. Her memoir, My Father's Suitcase, can be found in all good bookstores or purchased directly at marygarden.com.au. That article was from readersdigest.com.au from the My Story section, Troll Dolls Be Damned, written by Mary Garden. And our readers are going to share this next item, which is quite lengthy.
1: This article is from Heroes, Simon S. Montefiore, pages 68 to 70. In a reign of over 40 years, Charlemagne, literally Charles the Great, transformed his Frankish kingdom into a Christian empire that extended from France's western coast eastward into Germany, northward into the Low Countries, and southward into Italy. Charlemagne was not only a conqueror, he also presided over a court renowned for its artistic and scholarly achievements, especially in the preservation of classical learning. Charlemagne, 768 to 814. Charlemagne succeeded to the throne jointly with his brother, but the latter's death 3 years later left him in sole possession of the crown. His drive for power, shored up by a sense of divine purpose, Charlemagne set about building a Christian superstate. He conquered Lombardy and, in a series of prolonged campaigns, subdued and converted the pagan Saxons. A decade later, he conquered Bavaria, uniting the West Germanic tribes into one political entity for the first time. His influence extended still further. Campaigning from his Bavarian base, Charlemagne turned the Avar principalities in modern-day Hungary and Austria and the Slavic states along the Danube into dependents of the greatest empire since that of the Romans. Only once, when he made an unsuccessful incursion into Spain, was Charlemagne's effort to dominate Europe thwarted. Charlemagne's achievement raised him from king to emperor. His coronation by the Pope in Rome at the Christmas Mass of AD 800 represented a revolution in papal policy. The papacy had formally aligned itself with the rulers of Byzantium, the eastern successors of the emperors of Rome, but relations had soured. In contrast, Charlemagne, aware of the Pope's power to bestow legitimacy on a ruler, made strenuous efforts to keep on good terms with the Holy See, particularly as he made ever bolder incursions into northern Italy. It paid off. When Pope Leo III anointed him emperor, the papacy signified that it was turning its back on the East and would henceforth seek protection from the West. In the short term, Charlemagne's achievement of imperial status simply legitimized his control over Rome. But its ramifications echoed down the centuries. His imperial constitution, titles, and practices became the model for France's future dynasty. The Capetians and his empire evolved into the Holy Roman Empire, which was to play such an important role in European history, until finally dissolved in 1806. Christendom's political and religious balance was transformed. The so-called Carolingian Renaissance, named after Charlemagne himself, similarly transformed Western Europe's spiritual and cultural life, as Charlemagne strove to fulfill what he saw as his divinely sanctioned purpose, the creation of a truly Christian empire. From the early years of his reign, Charlemagne sent out appeals for copies of remarkable or rare texts, whether Christian or classical. Libraries and schools flourished in monasteries and cathedrals across his realms. At his court at Aix-la-Chapelle, Aachen, Charlemagne gathered together Europe's most eminent scholars to instruct a new generation of the clergy, seeking to set up a chain of learning that would ultimately disseminate this Christian culture to the people. Greek was revived, and the intensive learning of Latin became compulsory in all educational establishments. Charlemagne's single-minded drive for empire did breed a certain ruthlessness. He had few qualms about dealing with rivals, even among his own family. His nephews mysteriously disappeared when they fell into his hands. He deposed his cousin in order to conquer Bavaria,

0: And when his hunchback son Pepin rebelled in 792, he put down the revolt with brutal force. Having secured the Pope's approval for his conquest of Italy by promising to increase papal territory, Charlemagne reneged on the deal, keeping Lombardy for himself. When the Saxons rebelled after accepting his sovereignty and converting to Christianity, Charlemagne was merciless. He considered their rebellion apostasy as well as treason, and he put it down with a level of violence rare even in his own violent era. On one occasion, he executed 4,000 Saxons in a single day. Yet in general, he respected the rights and traditions of the lands he conquered. Charlemagne's empire did not long survive his death. Subsequent generations could not provide a ruler to match his ability, his charisma, and his strength of purpose. Charlemagne had made vast strides in the establishment of sound legislative and judicial practices, but it was still the ruler rather than institutions that bound together the realm. In the centuries after Charlemagne's death, Europe's monarchs often sought to enhance their own image by associating themselves in some way with his legend. France's Capetian kings had themselves anointed in the same manner as he had, while in Germany, the Holy Roman emperors claimed to be his true heirs. Almost 1,000 years after Charlemagne's death, Napoleon was declaring himself his successor. Little wonder that one of Charlemagne's court poets described him as the King Father of Europe.
1: Imperial coronation. Pope Leo III's coronation of Charlemagne as emperor was one of history's most extraordinary Christmas presents. On Christmas Day, AD 800, Charlemagne was attending Mass in St. Peter's Basilica in Rome for the consecration of his son, the future Louis the Pious, as King of Aquitaine. As Charlemagne rose from prayer, the Pope slipped an imperial crown on his head. While the Romans present acclaimed him as Augustus and Emperor, the astonished Charlemagne, who a minute before had been kneeling at the tomb of the first Pope, found himself with the current incumbent at his feet, adoring him after the manner of emperors of old. According to the chronicler Einhard, Charlemagne's imperial coronation caught him completely off guard. Had he known what was going to happen, the emperor reportedly said, he would never have gone to the basilica that day. Charlemagne's outrage was perhaps slightly feigned, and the smoothness of the operation suggests that there was almost certainly an element of pre-planning. The immediate beneficiary was Leo III. The previous year, he had briefly abandoned Rome for Charlemagne's protection after his enemies, the Roman nobility, had attacked him in a procession and threatened to blind him and remove his tongue, an effective, if somewhat extreme, way of disqualifying him from office. The distant and facile Byzantines, busy blinding each other as they tussled for the imperial throne, were no help. By making Charlemagne an emperor, Leo secured himself a powerful protector, placing Rome, as the chronicler Theophanes wrote, in the hands of the Franks. Leo also soothed his own wounded ego by setting the momentous precedent that the Pope had authority to confer the imperial crown. It was an entirely illegal action. Christendom already had an emperor in Byzantium, and technically the Pope had no right to create any more. Charlemagne, who had gone to Rome to restore the state of the Church, which was greatly disturbed, found himself having to restore the political balance of Christendom, which Leo III's unilateral action had disturbed even more. Charlemagne even proposed marriage to the Byzantine Empress Irene to reunite the East and West, although the plan came to nothing when Irene was deposed shortly afterwards. Charlemagne adopted few imperial pretensions. When he made his will in 806, he decreed that his realm should be divided among his three sons. The Byzantines did eventually deign to acknowledge him as emperor, although they refused to automatically recognise his successors. For his part, Charlemagne laid no claim to their throne, and when Charlemagne consecrated his own son emperor, he made it clear that he would do things differently. The ceremony was held in Aachen, and on receiving the crown from his father, Louis placed it firmly on his head himself. And that was Charlemagne, 768 to 814, From Heroes by Simon S. Montefiore, pages 68 to 70.
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4: 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We're also upgrading the Eastern Freeway and completing the M80 Ring Road, making travelling around Melbourne quicker and safer. While we work, Eastern Freeway will be closed between Chandler Highway and Tram Road from the night of the 19th of June to the morning of the 22nd of June. Significant delays expected. 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
1: Bright star. With cult hits such as Mamma Mia and Mean Girls in her CV, along with Oscar-nominated roles and hit TV series, Amanda Seyfried is riding high, never happier, and now juggling her showbiz duties along with family and home life on the farm. Seyfried takes on one of her most challenging roles ever. These are words by Michelle Manless from Mind Food magazine, March 2026, pages 14 to 17. It's a few days before Christmas and the Wi-Fi goes out at Amanda Seyfried's home, a 1930s farmhouse tucked into the Catskill Mountains of upstate New York. She shares the 18-acre rustic property with her husband, actor Thomas Sadowski, the newsroom, their two children, her mother, and their barnyard residence, which include horses, goats, chickens, and a 35-year-old pony. The newly minted 40-year-old movie star had been knee-deep in mud only minutes earlier and is about as far from Hollywood, geographically, spiritually and metaphorically, as one can get. Wearing little makeup and appropriate farm attire, a loose sweater and jeans, she laughs as she explains, "My God, it was so icy this morning, and when it rains up here, the Wi-Fi goes." She shrugs, "So now I'm in a place near my home where I can Zoom." It remains unfathomable to many that Seyfried opted to ditch the glamour of a Hollywood lifestyle for rugged terrain and the rigours of farm life. Her family decamped there in 2020 to wait out COVID-19, a move intended to be temporary. But immersed in nature and surrounded by animals, Seyfried discovered that this quieter life helped mitigate her anxiety and OCD issues. It's not only a more enjoyable way of living, it's vital to her mental health. Watching her on a morning news program a few days earlier, I tell the Oscar-nominated, Golden Globe and Emmy Award-winning star, she appeared as comfortable trudging through the mud in a puffer coat, old track pants and rain boots feeding the herd of goats, as she does treading the red carpet in designer gowns. "Actually more comfortable," she corrects me. Born in Allentown, Pennsylvania, she is the daughter of an occupational therapist and a pharmacist. As a preteen, Seyfried began modelling, a precursor to an acting career she embarked on at age 15, appearing on daytime soap operas like As the World Turns and All My Children. Her breakthrough role arrived in the cult teen comedy Mean Girls, 2004, followed by mainstream international success when she landed the lead in Mamma Mia, showcasing her comedic chops as well as her considerable singing talent. Running parallel to her film ascent was a pivotal role on HBO's Big Love, 2006 to 2011, which cemented her dramatic credibility. On perusing her expansive litany of work, I'm reminded of past interviews with her in which she often arrived accompanied by her beloved Australian Shepherd, Finn. His welcome presence was on hand as she promoted the following projects: Jennifer's Body, 2009, Dear John, 2010, In Time, 2011, Les Miserables, 2012, Lovelace, 2013, and First Reformed, 2017. She reprised her role in Mamma Mia, Here We Go Again, 2018, before delivering one of her most acclaimed performances in Mank, earning an Oscar nomination for Best Supporting Actress. She gravitated to meatier roles on the small screen, such as her award-winning turn as Elizabeth Holmes in The Dropout, followed by the psychological drama The Crowded Room, and last year's crime drama Long Bright River. Her most recent film saw her starring opposite Sydney Sweeney in the thriller The Housemaid. Next up, and among her most ambitious undertakings, is the musical drama The Testament of Anne Lee, which is expected to add to her award collection this season.
0: Physically demanding role, The Testament of Anne Lee is a musical biopic centred on the Manchester-born religious leader who brought the Shaker sect from England to the US in 1774. Regarded by her followers as the female embodiment of Christ, Lee championed radical beliefs for her time, including celibacy, communal living, pacifism, gender equality, and ecstatic worship. Fearless and uncompromising, she emerged as a formidable leader and a feminist by necessity, operating within the severe constraints of the 18th century. Clearly, Seyfried admires Lee and is genuinely passionate about the film. There were always people that stood their ground through history. It was just whether it was more dangerous than other times. I think we should never stop standing our ground as women to be seen and to be treated equally in business and everything else. We are still seeing too many male everything, but if you feel that you have a spot at the table like everyone else, you're a feminist. And if you're speaking out about it on other women's behalf, you're a feminist, she says. But Anne Lee fought for many things. She wasn't only a feminist. She laughs at her unbridled enthusiasm. When you get me talking about Anne Lee, I can go for hours, and I won't stop unless I have to pee or I have to call my kids. Directed by Norway's Mona Fasvold, who co-wrote and produced last year's Oscar-winning film The Brutalist, Seyfried leads an impressive cast that includes Lewis Pullman and New Zealand's Thomasin McKenzie, who plays Mary Partington, Anne Lee's devoted follower, and the narrator of the film. For Seyfried, it was her most physically demanding performance to date, and also the most liberating. I'm not the same musician that I was before this movie in any way, she says earnestly. A part of my ego has gone. I'm no longer listening to how I sound, but feeling whatever it is that I'm singing and playing. Anne Lee didn't need to be a perfect singer, and I think I've been so hung up for so long on my voice, and I've had a lot of regrets about how I've sounded in movies. What's so funny is that it's no longer important to me. It's amazing to be liberated from that negative feeling of needing to be perfect, because of course that's impossible. It was a challenging shoot on many levels, and the film was shot in various locales, including Hungary and Sweden. I was exhausted by the whole project. We brought our kids with us too. Although Seyfried doesn't mention Sadowski by name and continues to keep that relationship private, he remains integral to every component in her life. And of course, the family's presence in Europe wouldn't have been complete without Finn, so he also came for the shoot. They were long days, always dancing, always singing, always movement, says Seyfried. The Shakers are known for their brand of ecstatic worshipping, which includes shaking, trembling, yelling, and dancing wildly. From watching the film, it's understandable. She was exhausted. I think I was falling apart a little bit, which is fine. I can fall apart because I'm built sturdy, I think.
1: The campaign circuit. The conversation turns to the award season and ensuing campaign circuit, of which she is very much a part this year. The all-consuming business of vying for a nomination is not unlike a political campaign in terms of pressing flesh and endless selfies, which brings a different kind of fatigue. She says, I talked to you when I campaigned for Mank, and that year I did everything from my barn via Zoom, with everybody at home. It was COVID-19, I had a baby, and I was pumping and feeding him at lunchtime. It was so perfect, she smiles. However, it's 2026, and she is required to do the rounds in person. Now I'm dealing with planes, walking and running from place to place, and the car journeys. It's great, but it's so much easier when you can just sit in one place and talk. This, she gestures to the confines of a small room, is more ideal. Shifting in her seat, she continues, "The machine for campaigning is relentless. I respect all the women vying for the nominations, but I wish it felt less like a competition and more like a meeting of the minds." But of course, you can't take the competition aspect out of it because there is a winner, she concedes. And I also know that it's better to be in the conversation than not. One can only imagine the proverbial whiplash that occurs when she leaves her hands-on farm life duties and switches gears to inhabit her movie star persona, where she's being waited on hand and foot. "It's jarring sometimes," she agrees. "When I'm away, I'll get used to waking up and getting room service, which is so cosy. Then I'll be home and I'll have to actually go out and walk on ice to open up and feed the animals. This morning, for example, there was no one to help me. It was raining and my pants got soaked," she laughs. "And that's okay, I chose this." Cyfred has carved out an enviable life for herself, grounded in reality while she can dip in and out of her life as a movie star and all the trappings it entails. "Yes, I can see that. I'm so lucky to have both." Her enormous blue eyes widen. "But I do love room service," she confesses. "Well, who doesn't?" "Yes," she agrees enthusiastically, "it's the best."
0: Take charge attitude. With an ever-evolving take on the star treatment bestowed on her, she offers, "Very early on in my career, I was very uncomfortable with people treating me as if I'm more important than other people in the room." She leans forward. "Because it's actually bullshit. You're not more entitled to anything more than anyone else. But they treat you like that, so you operate the way they want you to. It's actually a form of control, I believe," she says. "And I was not having it. They'd be like, 'Would you like anything? What do you need?' And I'd say, 'No, I'm good.' Her candor and take charge attitude is refreshing. But now I'm better with it. I'll ask for help if I need it, and if people are offering me something, I'll effing take it, whereas before it felt icky and not truthful. I was always submissive about things in good ways and bad," she explains. "I've learned a lot of things about being submissive, and I've learned that you shouldn't always be, though I'm still more on my back foot than on my front foot, I think, in life, in some ways." Finding a commonality between her two disparate lifestyles, she says, "I also feel nurtured at home, even though I have a lot of responsibilities." The path that led to said responsibilities originated when she met Sadowski. It was 2015, and they were cast as a couple in the off-Broadway play, The Way We Get By. At the time, both were in other relationships. But in 2016, when they reunited on screen, again playing lovers in the film The Last Word, their chemistry crossed the threshold from fantasy to fact. They took their on-screen romance off-screen, married the following year, and shortly thereafter welcomed their daughter, Nina, now 8, followed by a son, Thomas, now 5. There remains a mystery surrounding their son's name. Fun fact, I don't know how it got started, but Thomas is his middle name, and so I let people think that's his name, she says. Cyfred's prior relationships include an on-again, off-again romance with Dominic Cooper, whom she met on the set of Mamma Mia. She was linked to actors Desmond Harrington from 2012 to 2013 and Justin Long from 2013 to 2015. She was also reportedly paired with Alexander Skarsgård, Josh Hartnett, and James Franco. Cyfred draws on her maternal learning for the roles she takes on. "With Anne Lee, I brought my own mum guilt to the role. I think once you're a parent, you have a deeper insight into what parenting is. It becomes a bigger priority than anything in life. I'm attracted to roles that are mothers because the struggle is real. It's a huge piece of you going forward in your life when you have kids. It changes everything. every choice you make and changes the things you end up loving to do, your hobbies, your travels.
1: Always singing. Unsurprisingly, if you were to visit the Cyfred Sadowski home, you'd find her singing around the house. I'm always singing and my guitar is always tuned to the fourth fret. It seems that her children have inherited their mother's ear. My kids are starting to learn instruments, she beams. My son sings and my daughter is taking songwriting and vocal lessons, and she's learning the ukulele. It's the best thing ever to be able to sing with her, she gushes. They both have really good voices, thank God. It's so great. I'm always singing, no matter what. How much have her own interests influenced her kids? What does she think is nature versus nurture? Well, I like to impart my own passions, and I'm guilty of this now, I realise. I don't know if that's a good or bad thing as far as talking my kids into certain things to see if it sticks. My daughter is taking ballet, and that's something I'm so passionate about watching. I love that she loves it, and she dances at home to the Nutcracker. She's just obsessed, she lights up. I have to be sensitive about what it is that I want them to do and what they want to do. Obviously, I have to honour their wishes, but when they collide, it's amazing. Having recently turned the milestone of 40, she confides, all of a sudden my back hurts and I'm seeing a specialist, she says. My knee is blown out and I'm on anti-inflammatories, and I guess being 40 has something to do with it, she smiles. I'm glad to be home right now for Christmas, especially because I've been away and my kids need so much from me after I've been gone. I have to be present for them, so it's tricky. But I love my life. I've never been happier.
0: Breakout performances. From cult teen comedies to beloved star-studded musicals, heartwarming rom-coms, compelling dramas, ripped from the headlines and hit TV series tapping the zeitgeist, Amanda Seyfried has proven to be a versatile actor with star power and an enduring appeal. Mean Girls. She's a standout as Karen, a member of the Plastics, the A-list girl clique at her school, in this 2004 cult teen comedy. Mamma Mia. Seyfried steals the show in the 2008 musical comedy as bride-to-be Sophie alongside co-star Meryl Streep. Big Love. She starred from 2006 as the daughter of a Utah polygamist who juggles relationships with three wives in this hit HBO drama. The Dropout. Her stellar role in the 2022 HBO TV series won her a Golden Globe and a Primetime Emmy for Outstanding Lead Actress. Dear John. Seyfried has winning chemistry with co-star Channing Tatum in the 2010 film adaptation of the novel by Nicholas Sparks. That article was entitled Bright Star, Words by Michelle Manelis, and came to us from Mind Food Magazine, March 2026, pages 14 to 17.
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1: 13 Things. Chessmate. From Reader's Digest, February-March 2026, pages 32 to 34. Chessmate by Michael Goodman. Game on. About 1 in 5 Americans play chess at least occasionally. The site chess.com hosts some 30 million matches every day and offers tips to help players at all levels improve. More than 600 million adults play worldwide. Historically, Russia, or the Soviet Union, has had many of the world's strongest chess players. From 1927 to 1990, only 2 world championships weren't won by a Soviet, and in a 1970 competition popularly known as USSR versus the rest of the world, the USSR won. But things are evening out. The current world champion, Gukesh Domaraju, is Indian, and Magnus Carlsen of Norway has been the highest-rated player during the last decade. 6 of the current top 20 players in the world are American. You win the game by checkmating your opponent, but among top players, checkmate is rare since they can see far enough ahead to know when they are going to lose, at which point they usually resign. Players earn ratings based on their performance in tournaments. Typical club players have 1,300 to 1,500 rating points. Those rated higher than 2,200 are masters, and most grandmasters have more than 2,500 rating points. Certain series of moves are named for the places where they were first played or popularised. The Vienna game, the Danish gambit, the London system, the Sicilian defence, and the Yugoslav attack, among others. But the Queen's gambit has nothing to do with Queens, New York. The name comes from the tactic itself, in which a player purposefully sacrifices a pawn on the Queen's side. Interest in chess has surged since 2020, partly thanks to the popularity of the Netflix series The Queen's Gambit, which was released that year. But the ability to play online, especially during the pandemic, certainly contributed. The number of active users of chess.com doubled from October 2020 to April 2022. Chess hadn't captured so much attention from the general public since 1972, when American Bobby Fischer became world champion after defeating Soviet star Boris Spassky at the height of the Cold War. One of the oldest surviving chess sets is the Lewis Chessmen, named for the island off Scotland where it was found. The set's 900-year-old pieces feature emphatic facial expressions. The British Museum and the National Museum of Scotland house the Lewis Chessmen and show close-ups on their websites. The piece we call a knight is called a springer, jumper in German, and their word for pawn translates as farmer. In French, the bishop is known as a jester. In Russian, it's called an elephant. However, in Hindi, the rook is the elephant. The rook is a chariot in Icelandic, and in Bulgarian, it's a cannon. In Italian, the queen is known as the lady, but Estonians refer to her as a flag. Now, the strongest piece, the queen used to be one of the weakest. She became more powerful during the Middle Ages as her range of possible moves expanded. One theory is that Spain's Queen Isabella helped inspire this shift. Today, the queen can move any number of squares in any direction, but 1,000 years ago, she could go just a short distance diagonally. In movies, chess can suggest that a character has intellect or depth. In Casablanca, Humphrey Bogart's character Rick is first shown studying a chess position. In Blazing Saddles, Gene Wilder and Cleven Little get to know each other over a friendly game in the sheriff's office. The James Bond film From Russia with Love includes a chess game, which was based on a real game from the 1960 USSR Championship tournament. In Ingmar Bergman's The Seventh Seal, a medieval knight plays chess against the character Death to save his life. But in real life, despite their strategic skills, chess champions aren't always known for their mental stability. Bobby Fischer slowly became paranoid after winning the world title in 1972. He even had a dentist remove all his fillings out of fear that his mouth could be used as a radio transmitter. Austrian star Wilhelm Steinitz, the world's top player from 1866 to 1894, claimed he had played chess against God and won. Serious chess players can't help speaking foreign languages. If you take a pawn after it has skipped over a square on its opening move, you are capturing it en passant, in passing in French. To move a bishop behind a certain pawn is called affianchetto, from the Italian fianco, meaning flank. And a position where only bad moves can be played is called Zugzwang. Zug means pull and Zwang, force, in German. While hotels and exhibition halls are typical tournament venues, Prague Chess Train took players to see the sights in various central European cities. On board, between stops, they competed for prize money. This popular event hasn't run since the pandemic, but it did inspire a similar concept in India called the Chess Houseboat, which cruises along the Arabian coast. Computers are great at chess since software engines can look ahead and generate billions, if not trillions, of possible positions. The landmark victory for chess computers occurred in 1997 when IBM's supercomputer, nicknamed Deep Blue, defeated the reigning world champion Garry Kasparov, who had beaten the computer just a year prior. And that was Chessmate from Reader's Digest, February-March 2026, pages 32 to 34.
2: 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I'm Sandra Martin and was joined today by readers Kim Rosenblum and Mike Lever. That's all the time we have for on the show today. 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

0: Hello and welcome to Hear This. I'm Frances Keeland and you're listening to the Vision Australia Library Radio Show, where we talk about books in the Vision Australia collection. And today we've got some lovely reader recommended, quite a variety. So I do hope you enjoy the show. Well, let's start off with some reader recommended, some wonderful books. And the first one, very pertinent to our library. It is The Untold Story of the Talking Book by Matthew Rubery. And this is recommended by Bob, who emailed to say that the author Matthew Rubery was in Australia recently and gave a lecture where Bob is in Canberra. Bob had to miss it, so he was delighted to be able to find that the library had this book. Histories of the book often move straight from the codex to the digital screen. Left out of that familiar account is nearly 150 years of audio recordings. Recounting the fascinating history of audio recorded literature, Matthew Rubery traces the path of innovation from Edison's recitation of Mary Had a Little Lamb for his tinfoil phonograph in 1877 to the first novel-length talking books made for blinded World War I veterans to today's billion-dollar audiobook industry. The Untold Story of the Talking Book focuses on the social impact of audiobooks, not just the technological history, in telling a story of surprising and impassioned conflicts, from controversies over which books the Library of Congress selected to become talking books, yes to Kipling, no to Flaubert, to debates about what defines a reader. Delving into the vexed relationship between spoken and printed texts, Rubery argues that storytelling can be just as engaging with the ears as with the eyes, and that audiobooks deserve to be taken seriously. They are not mere derivatives of printed books, but their own form of entertainment. We have come a long way from the era of sound recorded on wax cylinders, when people imagined one day hearing entire novels on mini phonographs tucked inside their hats. Rubery tells the untold story of this incredible evolution, and in doing so breaks from convention by treating audiobooks as a distinctly modern art form that has profoundly influenced the way we read. Let's have a sample of Matthew Rubery and The Untold Story of the Talking Book. It's narrated by Jim Dennison.
1: What difference does it make whether we read a book or listen to it? The Untold Story of the Talking Book sets out to resolve this question by tracing the history of recorded books since Thomas Edison's invention of the phonograph in 1877. Edison anticipated using sound recording technology to make books, even if it would take several decades before his prediction came true. A fledgling trade in discs, holding a few minutes of verse, eventually grew into a billion-dollar industry accounting for a substantial percentage of annual book sales today. Audiobooks have long been publishers' main source of non-print income. As late as 2010, they still generated more revenue than electronic books. And yet, despite the audiobook's prominence, it stands out as one of the only types of reading to have grown in popularity, we still lack a vocabulary for discussing its relationship to conventional books, not to mention its uncertain standing in the world of letters. Consider the following pages an intervention into awkward conversations about recorded books. This project began when a friend mentioned reading a book, then suddenly backtracked to confess that he had not actually read the book, he had listened to it. Listening to books is one of the few forms of reading for which people apologize. His apology differed so much from the usual way of discussing books as a personal achievement and sign of distinction that I felt compelled to look into the roots of this shame. My investigation led me to a sector of the publishing world that I had hardly noticed, despite a lifelong interest in books. Soon, I discovered that audiobooks have a longer history than is generally thought, one extending all the way back to Edison's recitation of Mary Had a Little Lamb on a sheet of tinfoil.
0: And that was a sample of The Untold Story of the Talking Book by Matthew Rubery. Matthew is M-A-T-T-H-E-W, M-A-T-T-H-E-W. Rubery is R-U-B-E-R-Y, R-U-B-E-R-Y. And that book goes for 11 and a half hours, and it's published by Blackstone Audio. And thank you, Bob, for that recommendation. And another book that you mentioned is The Funeral Crashes, and this is by Joanna Nell. Retired academic Martin Pottinger's romantic aspirations for the delectable head of his former university's archaeology department, Professor Mary Blake, seem about to be realised. If only he could devise a plan to manage the demands of his eccentric elderly mother, Edwina. Recently bereaved Grace Cavendish spends her days helping out at All Souls Church, making it her mission to drown out the Reverend Rod's tone-deaf hymn singing and give each funeral recipient a hearty send-off. Yet the peace she craves remains elusive despite the comforts offered by psychic medium Rhonda and her 8-year-old son Hudson. When Martin and Grace meet and bond at an All Souls service, they unwittingly set off a chain of events with far-reaching consequences. They become funeral crashers. But who could have predicted that crashing funerals might have such life-changing and life-affirming outcomes? Let's hear a sample of The Funeral Crashes by Joanna Nell. It's narrated by Rebecca McCauley.
2: A toxic plume of Estee Lauder Youth Dew seeped like mustard gas through the cracks around the bedroom door. Martin's handkerchief was no match for the concoction of rose, lavender, and earthy moss. He was mid-sneeze when his mother emerged, wearing a dead fox around her neck. Identification made easier by the fact that the creature's head, feet, and tail were still attached. Martin had learned to expect the unexpected where his mother was concerned and simply blew his nose. Only the cat seemed surprised, unsure whether to snuggle up to the moth-eaten carcass or claw it to pieces. "He is rather spectacular, isn't he?" Edwina flicked the stole's brush tail over her shoulder while admiring herself in the gilt mirror by the front door. Martin raised a sceptical eyebrow. "Don't you think it's a little macabre?" The fox's glassy eyes followed him. "Nobody wears real fur in public anymore, especially not to a funeral." "Cynthia loved animals."
3: "Live ones, surely."
2: His mother looked him up and down. "Here it came. Black pawn takes white pawn." "No wonder you're still a bachelor if that's the way you dress, Martin. That Oxford Don get-up might have been ironically fetching 50 years ago, but you'll never find a wife wearing tweed." Edwina was relentless in her quest to see him married off before she died, as though his bachelorhood was the final clue in a tricky crossword. Martin was cautiously optimistic that things were about to change on the romantic front. It was early days, so early that the object of his affections was still unaware. He certainly hadn't mentioned the delectable Mary Blake to his mother yet. Edwina was over 90, and the excitement might prove fatal. When Martin, the university's expert on Egyptian ceramics, had been overlooked for promotion yet again, he'd announced his retirement in a fit of pique.
0: And that was The Funeral Crashes by Joanna Nell. Joanna is J-O-A-N-N-A, J-O-A-N-N-A. Nell is N-E-L-L. And that book goes for 10 hours and 20 minutes. Joanna Nell is a fun writer. Some of the other titles in the library collection are The Great Escape from the Woodlands Nursing Home, The Last Voyage of Mrs. Henry Parker, Mrs. Winterbottom Takes a Gap Year, and the first one that came to my attention was a few years ago, The Single Ladies of the Jacaranda Retirement Village. She's also written The Tea Ladies of St. Jude's Hospital. They're all fun, they're all insightful and uplifting books. So that's Joanna Nell. And thank you, Bob, for those two recommendations. Now, Cherry has recommended a couple of books, and thank you so much. It's nice to hear from you again. The first one is Daisy and Kate. This is by Meredith Appleyard. Jealousy destroyed their friendship decades ago, but now they need each other more than ever. Once upon a time, Daisy Miller and Kate Hannaford were the best of friends, sharing the woes of shift work and nursing, the delights of days off together in their small country town, and the joys of blossoming romances. They couldn't imagine not being the best of friends, until they weren't. Now bearing down on their 70s, life hasn't gone the way either woman expected. Daisy is back in town, homeless and reduced to couch surfing at her granddaughter's place. Meanwhile, a recently widowed Kate is facing the harsh reality that the home and lifestyle she worked so hard for is hollow comfort when there's no one to share it with. More than three decades have passed since the demise of their friendship. Although neither will admit it, they are lonely and in desperate need of a friend. But they can't agree on anything, most of all, what it was that brought about the unravelling of their friendship all those years ago. Will Daisy and Kate find it in themselves to finally face the past, rediscover what drew them together in the first place, and forgive each other for how it all went wrong for the sake of a new and lasting friendship? Let's hear a sample of Daisy and Kate by Meredith Appleyard. It's narrated by Marissa Barter Waters.
4: It was early. 12 days into another new year, heralded without resolutions. The weather was unseasonably cool and the sky above clear and blatantly blue. A flock of swallows swooped in and settled on the power line. They preened, and a brisk southwesterly ruffled feathers. When Jess and I journeyed below, they lifted, only to resettle in our wake. This road out of town was uphill. A gentle but steady climb, steeper than I'd remembered. Jess's lead slackened as we huffed and puffed our way to the top. She eyed me and grinned, and I grinned back. Two old girls out together, vaguely overweight and more grey-haired by the day. I did my best to ignore the grey hairs, and I'd just about given up on losing the extra 2 or 3 kilos. I'd been trying to shift them ever since the boys were born, and Gareth, the eldest, would be 43 this year. We walked on as far as the first farm gate, and then crossed the road to retrace our steps back to town. A car sped by, spitting dust and gravel. Jess and I plodded on. Today we didn't pause to take in the familiar view from the top of the hill. We'd done that on the first morning we'd trekked out this way, a week ago now. With home and breakfast in sight, the tension increased on Jess's lead. Home. If you could call couch surfing at my granddaughter Georgia's place home. But when Gareth turfed me out of the family home in order to knock it down and replace it with 2 townhouses, I had no comeback. After all, Gareth owned the property. I'd sold it to him way back in an effort to ease my burden of debt. Debt that had snowballed ever since Charlie Toogood, errant husband and father of our 3 boys, had headed north in search of work 23 years ago.
0: And that was Daisy and Kate by Meredith Appleyard. Meredith is Meredith, Meredith. Appleyard is Appleyard. Appleyard. That book goes for 13 hours and 50 minutes, and it was produced by a Vision Australia Information Library Service in 2025, so a relatively new book. And thank you for bringing that to our attention, Cherry. And there are some others, again, about women around about the age of 70, often playing the main characters. So there's All About Ella, Becoming Beth, and The Sea Changes. Another book Cherry recommended is The Peak by Sam Guthrie. And I may have had a sample on a little while ago of this, but it's a good one. Thank you, Cherry, for this. So The Peak by Sam Guthrie. Political hatchet man Charlie will do anything to protect Sebastian, government minister and his best friend since their brutal private school days. Rising to power and prominence through the international diplomatic postings and then the rough and tumble of Australian politics, they are as close as brothers, or so Charlie thinks. While both keep the secret that lies at the very heart of their relationship, a secret that in one way or another will change the world. But then a single phrase in Mandarin is spoken in Sebastian's ear, and he does the unthinkable. As Charlie tries to piece it all together, from their youth spent in Hong Kong to the recent past in Beijing and Washington, things in the outside world start to fall apart too. Planes can't land. The phone lines go down and the power is out. Then the secret intelligence services come knocking. Charlie wonders, what the hell did Sebastian do? Let's hear a sample of The Peak by Sam Guthrie. It's narrated by Max Brown.
5: So now I'll tell you what happened, as best I can. No spin, no agenda. If I get something wrong, it's not because I'm being evasive or trying to protect Sebastian. It's simply because I don't understand what happened today either. I don't understand why there's police tape around his office, why his wife has been sedated, or why the lights no longer work. I'm sitting here by torchlight, with a yellow lawyer's pad, trying to craft a statement about the unthinkable. But I'm still not sure myself what has occurred. This all just happened today. In fact, it's happening now. It's happening to us, and I'm writing what I know to explain as best I can what Sebastian has done. And why tomorrow when you wake up, it will be the end of the world. Just another sitting week, the third of the year. Since the last parliamentary session, we'd attended the Pacific Islands Forum, had discussions in Geneva about our WTO case against China's economic coercion, participated in a roundtable on supply chain resilience in Toronto, led a business delegation to the Sea Air Space Exposition in Maryland, then headed home, with the usual stopover in Hong Kong, for investor calls. All the sort of trade diplomacy policy wonk stuff that floats Sebastian's boat. Floated his boat. Nothing seemed out of the norm. 7 a.m. in the office, first floor of the Senate wing, Parliament House. I swung by Aussie's and bought him a coffee. Long black, no sugar, no milk. I had a cappuccino and a bacon and egg roll, and I dripped egg yolk over a pile of ministerial submissions. Jesus, Charlie, it's not the school dining hall. Sebastian threw me a handful of tissues from the box on the windowsill, beside the framed photos of him with Kirk Campbell and Graham Allison. Judy had been busy. New pictures from the last US trip had appeared already. Sebastian with the Secretary of State.
0: And that was The Peak by Sam Guthrie. Sam is S-A-M Guthrie, G-U-T-H-R-I-E, G-U-T-H-R-I-E. And that book goes for 11 and a half hours and also came into the library in 2025. And Cherie's third recommendation was a book that we did feature a little while ago. And it's, again, worth mentioning again. It is Stand By Me RP by English poet Dave Steele. It's a collection of poems about retinitis pigmentosa, or RP, and this book has been created to both raise awareness of the condition as well as to support those who've already been diagnosed with RP. Retinitis pigmentosa can be a blessing and a curse. Since losing the majority of my sight in the last 2 years, I have and still continue to battle every day with anxiety, fears for my future and the future of my children, acceptance from a world full of misconceptions and constantly having to adjust as my tunnel of sight continues to shrink. Although RP has also blessed me with the ability to realise the important things in life. I know I am never alone with this and have met the most amazing people within the RP and Usher community. Through my blindness, I have discovered a newfound gift for talking about the things a lot of us go through when faced with going blind. I have always believed that music and poetry can make an impact, touch the heart, and heal the soul in a way like nothing else. I hope this collection of poems can reach those who struggle sometimes with going blind, help friends and family understand how it can be for us. I hope my poems can help raise awareness so one day the world understands that there are many different shades of blind. Let's hear a sample of Stand By Me RP by Dave Steele. It's narrated by Russell Waters.
6: Hand to touch. Going blind can be so scary, but it's harder on your own. It's hard to come to terms with this, but some are all alone. I've spoke to those whose social life through blindness been cut short. No friends and not much family, so we need to lend support. A husband lost, a partner left, 'cause sight loss got too much. As confidence and vision fades, they long for hand to touch. feel too much of a burden to make new romance or a friend. Through RP you're my family, so my strength is yours to lend. No, no one's life is perfect, and we all have day to days. To show you care won't take a second, there are lots of different ways. A kind word or a shoulder, through the bad times and the good. Treat everyone how we'd expect, so blind future is all good.
0: And that was a sample of Stand By Me, RP, a book of poetry, and it's by Dave Steele. Dave is D-A-V-E, D-A-V-E, Steele is S-T-E-E-L-E, S-T-E-E-L-E, and that book goes for 2 hours, produced by Vision Australia Information Library Service in 2026. And there are a lot of other ways that you can find out more about Dave Steele on the Vision Australia web page, just the main page that you get to, visionaustralia.org. In the top left-hand corner of the page is a search box. And if you type in the name Dave Steele, D-A-V-E-S-T-E-E-L-E, it will come up with all of his different wonderful events that have occurred with Vision Australia, including Studio One, a radio program also on Vision Australia Radio. There are links there and also links within those links leading to a BBC program that was about Dave Steele. And if you do go to the library catalogue and look under podcasts, and then in podcasts, search for In Conversation, you can find Dave Steele's In Conversation with the Library. And some exciting news coming up in July with Dave holding a 5-week course on well-being through poetry. And that will be worthwhile registering for. And Maureen O'Reilly will be on the show in the next couple of weeks to talk about that. So thank you so much, Sherry, for your recommendations this week. And let's go to some, I guess, black humour, crime fiction. This is The Last Laugh Club by Steve Jones. Ray might be about to die, but he's sure as hell not going quietly. Former policeman Ray Sugar Leonard is no stranger to bad breaks, but even Walter White never had to open up and share his feelings with a bunch of misfits like Ray's chemotherapy group. A giant god-bothering Welsh bouncer, a sharp-suited wannabe Wolf of Wall Street, and a misanthropic, potty-mouthed little old lady. Compared to that lot, getting mugged on his way home from the clinic was almost a relief. But Ray is not your average victim, and when his training kicks in and his would-be attacker winds up dead, he wonders who else might be equally deserving of such summary justice. After all, he's got cancer. What's he got to lose? Then Ray lets slip his new philosophy.

0: and it soon becomes clear that he's not the only one with murder in mind. Let's hear a sample of The Last Laugh Club by Steve Jones. Not sure of who the narrator is, but it's entered the library in April 2026.
1: Do you mind me asking where you got the scar? The pale man opposite asked. Do you mind me not telling you? Replied Ray, holding the younger man's gaze until he decided his lap was a better direction to look in. Ray immediately felt bad. He knew the man didn't mean anything by it. He was just trying, albeit clumsily, to make conversation and alleviate the awkwardness of their dire situation. There were four of them sitting in oversized white leather armchairs in a small room. The chairs were set up in two pairs, so that the members of the unfortunate group faced one another like the host and contestant of the last game show on Earth anyone would want to be part of. All things considered, Ray wasn't in a talkative mood. Frankly, he was feeling sorry for himself, lamenting his luck. He mused that there are only two kinds of luck in the world, good and bad. A slight limp and a deep, jagged scar that cut a vivid crescent from the corner of his left eye to his jawline reminded Ray every day what good luck looked like. Right now, he needed that, because all he had known recently was luck of the bad variety. He wasn't about to share his sad story with a man he had met only moments earlier just because cruel fate had decided to place them opposite one another. Ray glanced across at the pale man, who now stared forlornly down, and relented. I cut myself shaving. Just a nick, so I popped a square of tissue on it, and, as you can see, good as new. The man looked up to meet Ray's lopsided grin. Really? He replied with a laugh. Maybe we're all wasting our time here. Maybe we should all go home and wrap ourselves in toilet paper.
2: All that whining, said the painfully frail elderly lady sitting in the chair to Ray's right. You're a proper pair of mummies, boys.
1: Oh, very good, Rose. Such wit. A peer somewhere is missing its comedian. The pale man rolled his eyes before bringing his attention back to Ray. I'm Luke Kellner. You've just met Rose, and the big man here is Gog.
0: And that was The Last Laugh Club by Steve Jones. Steve is S-T-E-V-E, S-T-E-V-E, Jones, J-O-N-E-S, J-O-N-E-S. That book goes for 7.5 hours, and it's published by Penguin Random House Audio in 2025. So, just running down through those books that we mentioned. So the first one was The Untold Story of the Talking Book by Matthew Rubery, nonfiction. Then there was The Funeral Crashes by Joanna Nell, and that is fiction. Daisy and Kate by Meredith Appleyard, another fiction. That was followed by The Peak by Sam Guthrie, fiction. Stand By Me, RP, by Dave Steele, poetry. And The Last Laugh by Steve Jones. Thank you for joining us on Hear This Today. I'm Frances Keeland. If you would like to join the library, if you would like to contact the library, you can always ask to speak to Maureen O'Reilly about events that are coming up. She's always happy to let you know how to register for different things. You can always call 1300 654 656. That's 1300 654 656. Or you can email library@visionaustralia.org. 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And you can find out about our over 60,000 audiobooks in the library collection. 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
3: Welcome to Good Vibrations, the radio show for seniors, by seniors, featuring seniors. I'm Diana Dagg.
4: And I'm Jackie Bogue.
3: It's great to see you, Jackie.
4: Lovely to see you, Diana. And I'm looking forward to today's show, especially your interview with the senior travellers. I'm sure they'll have lots of travel tips for our Good Vibrations listeners.
3: Yes, there's a lot of interest in travel for seniors, isn't there? There's no doubt that as many of us are living longer, healthier lives, we're looking forward to experiencing as much of this world as we can. So, listeners, today I interview two seniors who are doing just that, with all the fun and challenges that travel involves, and the funny stories. And of course, Jackie, we also have our regular trivia segment to shake out the cobwebs and clarify our thinking.
4: And first up, Diana, we have Timepieces. Steve Ferreira features the wonderful K.D. Lang, the Canadian singer who has wowed Australian audiences and audiences all over the world for decades with her glorious voice and polished performance.
3: Yes, more music, so deftly showcased by Steve, to reflect the tracks of our lives. Thanks, Steve.

Thank you, Diana and Jackie. If you didn't already know, that rollicking country number was by Canadian singer-songwriter Katie Lang, born Catherine Dawn Lang in Alberta, Canada in 1961. With so much musical ground to cover, this Katie Lang tribute comes in two parts. Part one, we look at Lang's country roots start in Canada and her move to Nashville. Katie Lang is known and loved for her powerful voice and versatile, heartfelt delivery. Katie was in awe of iconic country singer Patsy Cline and so decided to pursue a career as a professional singer. Starting her career in the 1980s, Lang answered Jim Anderson's classified ad in the Edmonton Journal looking for a singer for his country swing band. That band was the Reclines, a Patsy Cline tribute band that gained a lot of traction in the Canadian country music scene. Lang and the Reclines regularly played Edmonton's popular Sidetrack Cafe, a local venue that featured live bands six nights a week. Lang established an appearance and style referred to as cowboy punk. The Rebel Cowpunks released three albums together between 1984 and 1989, before disbanding, so Lang would then pursue the solo pop career that made her a Canadian national treasure. In 1988, she crossed to Nashville with heavyweight producer Owen Bradley, the architect of the Nashville sound and Patsy Cline's producer, no less. Her first solo album, Shadowland, proved she was the real deal. The album included her collaboration with Nashville superstars Kitty Wells, Loretta Lynn, and Brenda Lee on Honky Tonk Angels Medley in the closing track. Here is the opener from Shadowland, subtitled The Owen Bradley Sessions, with a song written by Chris Isaak, and with that distinct Nashville sound and with a slight Tex-Mex feel. Here is Western Stars.

Katie Lang arrived in Nashville as an outsider, but that became her strength. In the 1980s Nashville system, Lang was clearly an interloper. She was androgynous, punk-inflected, irreverent, and openly queer in style long before she was publicly out. She didn't fit the mold, and instead of shrinking to fit it, she expanded the definition of what a country artist could be, and that endeared her to mainstream audiences. Her voice had classical control, jazz phrasing, a slight country twang, and pop clarity. Her next album, Absolute Torch and Twang, her last with the Reclines, brought her further great reviews and radio airplay.

0: And so, the gorgeous Trail of Broken Hearts and Part One of Timepieces tribute to Katie Lang. Over the years, Lang evolved her sound, moving from country roots to an adult contemporary style. When she released Ingenue in 1992, she stepped into torch songs, chamber pop, and jazz-inflected balladry. So, listeners, Timepieces will present part two of this Katie Lang tribute in a couple of weeks. Until next time on Timepieces, stay tuned for more good vibrations. Over to you, Diana and Jackie.
1: 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Okay, listeners, settle back, listen well, and concentrate hard. It's trivia time. This week, Al's theme round is on sporting terms.
2: Hello again, listeners. It's Trivial back again with another episode of It's Trivial. And let's get straight into it with our general knowledge questions for the week. The 1939 film Gone with the Wind starred which two actors in the lead roles? Question 2. In what year did Australia convert to decimal currency? Question 3. In December of 1972, Eugene Cernan, C-E-R-N-A-N, became the last person to do what? Question 4. True or false? Harold Holt is memorialised by having a swimming centre named after him in Melbourne. And question 5. Who named his guitars Lucille? 5 general knowledge questions. Test your brains. How did you go today? And this week, for the theme round, we haven't had a sporting round for a while. So a round on terms that you find in different sports. With apologies to a famous Australian novel, this round is called For the Term of His Sporting Life. Question 1. In which sport would you stand behind the Occhi, O-C-H-E? Question 2. What sport contains rucks, mauls and lineouts? Question 3. Sports are divided into halves, quarters, innings, etc. But what sport is divided into 7-minute chuckers? C-H-U-K-K-A. 7-minute chuckers. Question 4. In Victorian times, what sport was known as whiff-waff? W-H-I-F-F. W-H-A-F-F. And question 5. In what sport would you use a Fosbury flop? So how did you go with the sports questions? You can stick around to the end of the show and we'll tell you the answers and then you'll know. So this is Trivial signing off for the moment. We'll be back soon with the answers to today's questions.
3: Thanks, Al.
1: Now we have a treat. We have our interview with two senior travellers. I'm looking forward to getting some advice to help me plan future trips.
3: Listeners, this is Diana Dagg. Recently, we surveyed our Good Vibrations listeners and potential listeners on what they wanted to hear on their radio show. They asked for tips and strategies about lots of areas such as health, technology, exercise, nutrition, sport for seniors. But way top of the list was travel, with particular advice for seniors, advice for women, advice for solo travellers, and people travelling overseas and in Australia. And so I have in the studio two people who absolutely meet that brief, Christine Harmon and Melissa Byrne. Christine and Melissa, thank you so much for coming to Good Vibrations. I understand you're both in a Westies as well as seniors. You women, as well as experienced travellers, you've travelled alone and together, you certainly fit the demographic. Welcome to Good Vibrations.
4: It's a pleasure.
5: Thank you, Diane. It's lovely to be here and share some of our stories for your listeners.
3: Well, let's do that. Let's start at the beginning. Perhaps you could just tell us a bit about your travel experience to date.
5: Well, the first time I ever travelled, I was travelling by myself. The initial plan was to go with a friend, but she backed out at the last minute. And it was easy for me to back out, but I thought, no, I'm not. I'm going to force myself to go. And I was very, very scared and very apprehensive. But I just thought, said to myself, well, if it doesn't work out, I can just come home. It's not such a big deal. It's very easy.
3: And how about you, Melissa?
4: Yes, I've had some really good experience, but I left Australia in 1976. I'd finished nursing, and it wasn't something that I was happy with at that time. So, so I went to London and I stayed there for a couple of years, and then, as everybody did, they headed to Greece. I met people along the way, I ended up in Crete, and there I stayed there for a couple of years working in greenhouses, cucumbers, picking cucumbers. And it was really quite easy because people came and go. As you were there, people who were leaving or coming in, you always had information, where to go, what to do, where their work was. And so that's where I met Christine in Crete. I was walking down the street one day and I was most probably having a go at something. And that's how, and then after that we just travelled.
5: Well, a few years, it was a few years later that I came to Australia and over the years we've travelled to many countries and we also love camping. And a couple of years ago we bought a trailer tent and we've been grey nomading around Australia. So, and we love it. And the people that we meet, places that we go to, we always are careful with our budgets. So we do try and free camp whenever we can. And the same as when we go overseas, we try to find a cheaper range of hotel, cheaper flights, etc. But so far, so good. We've really enjoyed ourselves, haven't we?
4: We have.
5: And we continue to.
6: Wonderful.
4: The thing about getting cheaper accommodation is because then you don't stay there. It's a waste of money. If we always said if we stayed in a really good hotel and it cost a lot of money, we wouldn't move, so we wouldn't see anything. So
6: it's true.
4: It's just somewhere to put your head, to do your washing and
3: use as a base.
5: As long as we can have a good night's sleep, yes.
3: Which brings me, I guess, to the next question, which is about the planning and preparation that you do. And I'm thinking about how you choose where to stay, what your thoughts are about language and technology for seniors is an issue as well. And then I thought, well, what do you do about insurance? So perhaps you can talk to us a little bit about your pre-planning phase, if you would, please, Christine.
5: Well, it initially starts with trying to find the best deal with the flights. So each day I use a company called I Know the Pilot, and every day I get sent an email with the latest flight prices. And I'll go through that. And over the years, I document on my phone how much prices are for certain countries. Mm-hmm. So for January, Singapore might be on special or Philippines or wherever. And then so I can go back over the years and roughly know when certain flights will be on offer. I also have a list of all the countries that I want to go and see. But it usually starts, I'll see a flight to, say, Bangkok, and I'll say to Melissa, do you want to go to Bangkok? $600? And the answer is usually, book it! And, as aging Australians as well, we do have to be careful to try and book our trips outside of our medical appointments. So, you need to be organised to make sure that you always attend those appointments. But, so we normally go. We try and go for around about 4 weeks, 4 to 5 weeks on each trip so we could get a good feel of that country. Mm-hmm. And also to reduces the price of the flights the longer you go. If you only go for 2 weeks, you're not going to see as much as well. And then we don't tend to book a hotel. We wait till we get there. We always buy, once we've decided on the country, we'll go and buy a Lonely Planet book, or we'll go to the library and borrow them first. Then we just work out a bit of an itinerary, a bit of a route of where we're going to go, the things that we want to see. And from there, we can judge more or less what price range. We also will get an idea of hotel. Like, we don't stay in top-class hotels. Our criteria is we want our own bathroom.
4: Own bathroom, yeah.
5: Clean towels. I don't want to be carrying towels around with me. Clean sheets. And sometimes you get actually in Asia, you always get toiletries as well. So we don't like to carry that kind. And we don't want to be carrying a load of luggage with us. We try to minimise what we're taking. We obviously know that when we get to that country, we need to get a SIM card for the phones. And that helps with maps and other planning as well on the road while we're there. But we do always take our Lonely Planet book with us. Insurance, because we buy the flights with credit cards, our bank offers us free insurance. So that's another saving there. Mm. And we eat, you know, we don't go to restaurants. We don't dine. we eat at cafes, small. We try and do what the locals do. We don't do big business. We don't give our money to these big corporations. We try and share our spending with small family-run businesses, cafes, shops, that sort of thing, and we get local transport. You know, we have got taxis and stuff, but it's very rarely. We do a lot of walking, and we know you need to have a certain level of fitness
6: when you go good point
5: abroad. Yes.
6: So. What about technology when you're planning your trip, organising visas and things? How do you manage that as seniors?
5: Well, we obviously use the sites, and Lonely Planet gives you a guide of what visas and things like you need. Sometimes that's a little bit outdated, so it is best to go online and find out the latest, you know, recommendations or things that you need. And same as currency, what's that trading at? We try and always, we change a little bit of money before when we get to the airport or before we go.
6: Yeah.
5: But we always change the money in the country because you get a much better rate while you're there.
6: Okay. Language
5: is sometimes, often in the bigger cities, you'll always find English, especially at hotels and stuff, you'll always find English-speaking locals. Sometimes when you go a little bit off the beaten track, you can get people that just really do not speak any English. When we went to South America, we did learn or try to learn Spanish. That was basic, but it got us by when we needed to. But another, an app that I've recently found, and that was when we were in Thailand last year, Google. If you go to Google, beside that you'll see a little camera when you go to the search bar, little camera, and it will come up a menu that says translate, and it will translate for, you know, pictures or signs. And I find it especially helpful when you're going to cafes and restaurants where they'll have all the menus only in Thai. And the prices, but you don't know what you're ordering, but you just press on that and it just translates it all into English and you can easily pick what you want.
6: Yeah. Wonderful. Well, thank you very much. They're fabulous tips and strategies, and certainly they're going to inform a lot of our listeners. So thank you so much for coming in. It's been an absolute delight to have you here. Thank you.
5: Thank you.
6: That was such a fun interview with Melissa Byrne and Christine Harmon. In fact, they had so much to tell us that we did a second interview. This time, again including a whole range of things, including safety, language, and managing any special needs as seniors. We'll play that second interview in the next few weeks, eh, Jackie?
1: That'll be great. And just before we finish, let's go to the answers from our trivia quiz.
2: And as promised, here we are back again. In general knowledge, we asked for the two stars of Gone with the Wind. They were, of course, Vivian Leigh and Clark Gable. We then asked, in what year Australia converted to decimal currency? That was February the 14th, 1966. Question 3. In December of 1972, Eugene Cernan became the last person to walk on the moon. True or false? It is true. Harold Holt, who drowned, has a swim centre in Melbourne named after him, the Harold Holt Memorial Swimming Centre. How lovely and... Yes, let's just leave it at that. And Lucille was the name given to his guitars by blues legend B.B. King. And our theme round for the term of his sporting life, an occhi, O-C-H-E, is the line behind which darts players stand to throw the darts. Rucks, mauls and lineouts are in rugby union. A chukka is the division of a polo game. Whiff-waff these days is known as table tennis. And you would use a Fosbury flop if you were doing high jump. So, how's your sporting knowledge? This is Trivial, signing off for another week. We'll be back again next week with some more questions. See what you know. See what I can surprise you with. Remember, if it's not trivial, it's not important. Have a good week and we will talk to you again next week. Bye for now from Trivial.
1: Well, that's our show for this week. We would love it if you'd like and follow us on Facebook, which is facebook.com/The Good Vibrations Show. And we're on YouTube as well. Check it out.
6: Thanks for listening. Special thanks to Steve Ferreira, to Christine Harmon and Melissa Byrne. Also thanks to Alan Roberts and to Laura and Warren for fabulous editing and promotion of the Good Vibrations program. And of course to Inner West Council for your ongoing support for the show. 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Please tune in next week at this time. Hey Jackie, what do we look forward to in next week's show?
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6: Sounds fabulous. But for now, this is Diana Dagg and Jackie Bogue to say,
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Welcome to The Green Guide, readings from The Age supplement that is dedicated to covering the latest in television and streaming. I'm Andrew Matter, and the articles you'll be hearing today are from the Thursday, 4th of June edition of The Green Guide. The first article today is on page 3, focusing on comedy, entitled World Cup Hit is Back at the Spiritual Home of Football. Santo Chiloro and Ed Cavalli have returned to the broadcaster where it all began for Cup Fever, reports Paul Kalina. A long time ago, Ed Cavalli was given a useful tip about working with Santo Chiloro on live TV. Santo will have 7 clips. They'll all be called Clip, but they'll be out of order, Cavalli was told. And they were. Chiloro, seated next to him at the St Kilda office of production company Working Dog, doesn't push back against the slight. Far from it. Often, you get your biggest laughs when something doesn't go right, you know? He chimes in. I mean, that's the fun of it. TV rarely comes to as lo-fi or seat of the pants as on Cup Fever, a suite of sport-themed panel shows that Chiloro, Cavalli and Sam Pang have been throwing together since the 2010 World Cup. The soccer tragic partnership has enjoyed various incarnations and spin-offs since, such as a vodcast and podcast on ABC iView for the 2018 World Cup, a review show on Fox Sports, and even a radio version. But this year, it's back at its spiritual home on 2026 World Cup broadcaster SBS, as a nightly recap blending discussion of the day's matches, analysis, guest spots and sketches. With 48 nations competing, 16 more than previous stagings and 3 host nations, the US, Canada and Mexico, it's the biggest ever World Cup. Not that Cavalli and Chiloro have any plans to change the vibe of a show that is more Wayne's World than Wide World of Sport. Oily rags have now become a bit more expensive since the war, but it'll be small. It'll be small, promises Chiloro. Each brings to the show their own superpower. For Chiloro, it's a deep, enduring and sentimental devotion to the world game and his European roots. Just don't mention that Italy didn't qualify again, and a contact list that's a who's who of Australian players. Cavalli's weapon is a near-encyclopedic knowledge of the game past and present and a knack for whip-smart retorts. There'll be a new legend taking over what was Bresky's Diary, a wry segment in which former Socceroo Mark Bresciano shared the highlights of his busy life in retirement, a possible reprise of Kiwi commentators Jim and Terry, played by Cavalli and Rob Sitch, though Cavalli can't recall who plays which character, and pre-recorded segments, some of which were filmed with the Australian squad before they headed abroad. And while Sam Pang won't be co-hosting, he is expected to make an appearance. Hello, Kim Jong-un. We're lucky enough because we do have you being paying attention and the cheap seats, says Chiloro. There are so many comedians around. It's an open invitation. It's a bit of an open house. So I suspect that there'll be a few interesting faces dropping in. We can't tell what it is, because we're going to do it live. We don't really know what's going to happen. Besides which, the best laid plans don't always work out. Chiloro recalls being in the media section at the Australia-Croatia match at the 2006 World Cup, a historic game that ended in a draw, but led to Australia progressing for the first time to the round of 16. The players were going crazy, recalls Chiloro. We were hugging and from behind I felt this big bear hug. It's team captain Mark Viduka. I was in tears. And he goes, do you have any late show tapes on you? And you know, when someone says something and you don't actually believe it, so you ignore it. I kept on talking about the football and he goes, mate, we're going crazy in camp. The coach doesn't let us see anybody. We need some comedy. Can you get us a late show tape? Having players on board, coupled with the presenters' genuine passion for the game, is the key to the show's success. I think they trust us to know that we're not going to make them look like idiots, because for a lot of people who are not in the world of comedy, they think, you're taking the piss, says Chiloro. Bresky's Diary, he doesn't come out looking like an idiot, you know what I mean? Because I would never let that happen, adds Cavalli.
they trust us to be on their side, which we are, because it's not a gotcha show, it's a celebration. The studio where they'll be filming has space for a very small audience, what Chiloro calls our starting 11. It's a party, and it's an Australian audience too, says Cavalli. We know that on the day that Mexico plays, there'll be a bunch of people in our crowd who are either from Mexico or families from Mexico. You bring that world party to your little room. As for who will win? Cavalli. If Australia doesn't win, I think Brazil will. Chiloro. Brazil? Cavalli. Fit, angry, written off, and they have a European coach who is the most pragmatic man. Brazil for me. Chiloro. France. And which coach would provide the best entertainment? Cavalli. Who's going to get the villain cut? England coach Thomas Tuchel. He already looks like a Bond villain. Chiloro. You're quite right, yeah. He doesn't need any help. He's got it. And does he get a bit sullen? Cavalli. Oh, yeah, really sullen. Chiloro. Brazil coach Ancelotti can get sullen. Cavalli. Yeah, he sulks, which I like. Pekovic, the Bosnian guy that coaches Algeria, he's got a wild look in his eyes, and if he's not happy, you'll know about it. Chiloro. Is Australian coach Tony Popovic going to do his nut too, if things go against Australia? Cavalli. I hope so. And why not? He doesn't have an assistant. Sometimes people have an assistant that does it for them, but he likes to do it himself. Ancelotti has his son to do it for him. He does this thing with his hand and his son goes over. What are we angry about? Okay, got it. Cup Fever is on SBS On Demand and SBS Viceland from June the 12th. And that was World Cup Hit is back at the spiritual home of football, reported by Paul Kalina on page 3. This week's cover story is focused on your ultimate guide to TV's best binge-worthy shows. It's reported by multiple reporters, Louise Rugendyke, Meg Watson, Craig Matheson, Debbie Enker, Kylie Northover, and Carl Quinn. Our expert reviewers have honed their shortlist of the best TV of the year so far. While big hitters such as The Pitt delivered, there have also been delightful surprises. This article is spread over page 4, 5, and 6. Somehow, we are at the halfway point of the TV year, and while there hasn't been one show that has gripped the collective imagination, such as The White Lotus, for example, there has been a slow march of great shows. And while big hitters, such as The Pitt, delivered, there were also a few genuinely delightful surprises, such as Dog Park, Widow's Bay, and Margot's Got Money Troubles. If you haven't watched everything, don't worry. Our critics have got you covered. Consider this either as your guide for the next 6 months or as a cheat sheet for whenever anyone asks, what have you been watching? A Night of the Seven Kingdoms, HBO Max. It's been 10 years since there's been a genuinely great season from a show in the extended Game of Thrones fantasy realm. We're talking season 6 of the original blockbuster series. That's a long enough wait for audiences to lose hope, but it also meant that when the franchise did deliver with this knotty everyday depiction of life in the kingdom of Westeros, it was a genuine surprise and an absolute pleasure. Downscaling considerably, A Night of the Seven Kingdoms was essentially a bloody long weekend at a peacetime tournament for knights and aristocrats, where a pair of outcasts joined forces to be heard. The impoverished squire Dunk, Peter Claffey, and a chippy kid, Egg, Dexter Sol Ansel, told with impeccably concise pacing and a feel for the characters, this self-contained season married an earthy sense of place with the lead's desires to be heard on their own terms. Deadlock, Amazon Prime. The second season of this dramedy police procedural starts off as scrappy, loud, and messy, as its detective Eddie Redcliffe, Madeline Sammy, but ends up as meticulously crafted as any of Dulcie Collins's Kate Box police work. The pair are in Darwin, Eddie's home ground, and it only makes her more chaotic, tightly wound, and impulsive. Ostensibly, they're looking into the circumstances of her former cop partner's death, but as soon as body parts begin washing up in the river, they're on the job,
Croc rustling, illegal hunting, and family secrets all fester. But really, this is a brilliantly constructed and very funny poke at a much bigger subject, the dark heart of colonisation, displacement, and policing in the top end. And by not terribly great extension, Australia as a whole. I bet they loved it over at Sky News. Dear Life, Stan, Robin Butler and Wayne Hope have delighted us for decades with an eclectic array of shows. Upper Middle Bogan, Little Lunch, Summer Love. Here they venture into fresh territory with a bittersweet drama about love, death and organ donation. Grieving after her life is shattered by a shocking crime, Lillian, Brooke Satchwell, resolves to track down the recipients of body parts harvested from her fiancé, Kisra Jones Shakur. Over 6 episodes, she makes destructive and constructive decisions and deals clumsily with concerned family and friends as she endeavours to find a path back to some sort of meaningful life. Ballarat provides a picturesque setting for a story that shifts fluidly between laughter and tears, and Satchwell is magnetic in a role that requires her to draw on a broad range of emotions. The series deftly blends sharply observed character comedy with heartfelt drama, but never gets mushy as Butler and Hope bring their customarily astringent wit to a nuanced tale of the ties that bind. Dog Park, ABC iView. Celia Pakula may have been the familiar face used to lure viewers into this wonderfully bittersweet local comedy, but it was creator and star Leon Ford, who I stayed for. His performance as Roland, a man whose life is disintegrating, was beautiful, with Ford refusing to shave off Roland's sharper edges. Even as the series progressed and tentatively dipped its toe into rom-com territory, Ford never let Roland slip, holding on to his melancholy while allowing small cracks of light in. As the upbeat yin to Roland's downbeat yang, Pakula was delightful as Samantha, a woman whose cheeriness was hiding her own doubts. Each of Dog Park's 6 episodes carefully revealed a little but more about not just Roland and Samantha, but their Dog Park crew, who all proved the value of found family and community, never veering into soppiness, and with a great supporting cast, particularly Brooke Satchwell as Roland's wife Emma and Nicholas Boshier as Samantha's partner Steve, I inhaled this with glee. Oh, and bonus points for the opening titles, with dogs gallivanting around the park to, who else? Ratcat. DTF St. Louis, HBO Max. From its brilliant opening credit sequence to its shock ending, this 7-parter about a bizarre menage a trois in the suburbs is strikingly unusual. But it's the enormous compassion that writer-director Stephen Conrad has for his characters that really sets it apart. Clark Forrest, Jason Bateman, is the local TV weatherman, a big fish in a small pond who seems to have it all. He's also a person of interest to police when the guy who does the sign language interpretations of his forecast, Floyd Smirnich, David Harbour, is found dead, not least because Clark has been having an affair with Floyd's wife, Carol Love Smirnich, Linda Cardellini. The 3 leads are superlative, and there's great support from the likes of Peter Sarsgaard as a man from the titular dating app, and Richard Jenkins and Joy Sunday as the detectives. But it's the beating heart of it all that makes this show of the year so far for me. Hacks, Stan. As devastating as it is that this is the final season of the most acerbic comedy drama in years, Hacks' 5th season maintains the best TV portrayal of codependent, flawed, and intergenerational friendship to the very final scenes, picking up shortly after the fallout of season 4, which saw Deborah, Jean Smart, sensationally quit her dream job as late-night TV host. This season sees Deborah and Ava, Hannah Enbinder, plotting ways to get around Deborah's non-compete clause that bans her from performing for 18 months and resurrect her career. In one sense, it's treading old ground, but along the way there are big-name cameos, potential romances for both women, digs at gender inequality, ageism, Hollywood's embrace of AI, and the usual
brutal skewering of the entertainment industry, the best pairing since The Odd Couple will be seriously missed. How to Get to Heaven from Belfast, Netflix. This comedy crime caper from Derry Girls creator Lisa McGee is as much a murder mystery as a celebration of middle-aged female friendship, as three-year-old school friends Cerise, Rosin Gallagher, Dara, Colquhoun Dunn, and Robin, Sinead Kenin, are forced to revisit a secret from their past when a former friend, Greta, Natasha O'Keefe, dies. Despite a trauma that bound them all together, Dara, Cerise, and Robin long ago lost touch with Greta, and it's more curiosity than anything that brings them to her funeral, and the fact that Saoirse, a TV crime writer, insisted. She suspects foul play linked to the four women's shared secret, which gradually reveals itself over the course of the unique series, bouncing between a genuine thriller and sharp black comedy. Like the best of the genre, you definitely won't pick where this one is headed. Joe Nesbo's Detective Hole, Netflix. You might think there are a few plot lines left unexplored in the Nordic noir genre, but I guarantee you, you've never seen or read anything like the clue that ultimately solves the mystery of who has been carrying out ritualistic serial killings in Oslo in this slick thriller. Author Joe Nesbo was heavily involved in this adaptation of his popular novel series, and it's as gory as it is stylish. Hole, Tobias Santelman, might be something of a tortured cop cliché. Even one of his witnesses points this out, and of course, he doesn't play by the rules. But let's face it, it would make for a very dull procedural if he did. In this 9-part series, Hole must deal with a gruesomely creative serial killer, a dodgy colleague, and his own PTSD, all set to a rock-heavy soundtrack. I'm crossing my fingers for a second season. Kylie, Netflix. Kylie Minogue has lived so much of her life in the public eye, you'd think we know everything about her. And yet, this 3-part documentary from the team that made the equally compelling Beckham manages to lift the lid just enough that we catch a glimpse of the woman behind the pop star. And it's a delight. This is no Robbie Williams-style pour-it-all-out scenario, though. Kylie is at her core intensely private, and you sense the pain it causes her, as well as the catharsis, to open up. The archival footage is terrific, as you'd expect for someone who grew up in the era of the home video camera and dreamt from childhood of being a star. The detail of the early recording sessions with Stock Aitken Waterman are fascinating, and the big moments about Michael Hutchence and above all the cancer she has twice battled are worth staying for. Margot's Got Money Troubles, Apple TV. This smart and sweet series about a young mum, Elle Fanning, who starts creating content on OnlyFans after the birth of her son completely hooked me last month, and I ended up watching the whole thing in a single day. An artful mix of comedy and drama, the first few episodes in particular are outstanding. A blistering portrayal of new motherhood, the everyday realities of sex work and a family who are just trying to muddle through. Adapted from Ruffy Thorpe's 2024 novel of the same name, this 8-part series comes from David E. Kelly, Big Little Lies, Ally McBeal, and it balances silly and serious matters with ease. Expect alien erotica, Nick Offerman as a former pro wrestler with drug issues, custody battles, Michelle Pfeiffer as a Hooters waitress-turned-conflicted mother, and Nicole Kidman as a lycra-clad lawyer. It's a real treat. The Pit, HBO Max. It's been 6 weeks since the season 2 finale of this award-winning show, and I still find myself thinking about Dr. Robbie, Noah Weil, like I would a troubled friend. I really should check in on him. I hope he's doing okay. Spoiler, he literally never is. The second season of this much-hyped medical drama delivered more of what it's best at. Surprisingly realistic cases, chronic anxiety, radical empathy, and a ragtag bunch of everyday heroes to root for. Weil will almost definitely pick up another Emmy this year for his unrelenting performance as the depressed and increasingly suicidal ER doc, and Catherine Lanassa as charge nurse Dana has made a case for herself too, if for nothing else than coming the now iconic phrase, Baby Jane Doe.
It's maybe too earnest or upsetting for some, but this show is appointment viewing, and I'll be firmly sat in the waiting room until we can check in for season 3. Rooster, HBO Max. Another gem from comedy maestro Bill Lawrence, who's ably demonstrated his gift for building beautifully balanced ensembles with Scrubs, Shrinking, and Ted Lasso. Here, the setting is an American college campus where novelist Greg Russo, Steve Carell, who writes popular pulp featuring a ripped action hero named Rooster, arrives to support his lecturer daughter, Charlie Clive. The setting is a goldmine for gags about political correctness, generational and gender differences, literary snobbery, and the jockeying for position within academia. Carell, as always, is an expertly modulated joy, playing a divorced, mild-mannered depressive, rediscovering his va joie de vie amid a community of messed-up teachers and partying teenage boys. He's ably supported by a lively ensemble that includes Lawrence regulars John C. McKinley and Phil Dunster. The 10-part premiere season is a funny, warm-hearted treat, akin to the apparent appeal of a hot chocolate with a peppermint stick straw that Greg learns to love. Saturday Night Live, binge. I'm well aware that this is a completely random pick, and yes, I've heard all the arguments about how Saturday Night Live isn't funny anymore. However, I'm here to salute what has been a truly great 51st season of the US late night stalwart, especially in a year that has seen the cancellation of The Late Show with Stephen Colbert. It was about the ratings and the money, okay? Nothing to do with a sensitive US president and a network kowtowing to his ego, and the ongoing calls to cancel Jimmy Kimmel whenever he cracks a joke about Trump. The SNL writers have refused to back down, skewering Trump and his team each week. James Austin Johnson mimics Trump's cluelessness perfectly, while Colin Jost's alpha bro Pete Hegseth has been a treat. Shout out too to Aziz Ansari for tapping in with an excellent bug-eyed Kash Patel. And while a lot of the hype around SNL comes from that week's celebrity hosts, top marks for Harry Styles, Ryan Gosling, Sabrina Carpenter and Colman Domingo, the cast this season have been sensational. Sure, not every sketch is a winner, but they haven't been afraid to lean into the quirkier stuff. The Cousin Planet digital short by Jane Wickline and Veronica Slakowska sent me, and I have loved seeing some of the newer cast. MVP Ashley Padilla. Develop over the season. The Testaments, Disney Plus. When The Handmaid's Tale finished after 6 seasons a year ago, it felt like a relief in many ways, as the last couple of seasons, in particular, had really dragged. Thankfully, this sequel has picked up the pace again, with a young cast and new spin on Margaret Atwood's timeless dystopian tale. Set about 4 years after the end of The Handmaid's Tale, The Testaments is a sharp, coming-of-age story that focuses on the young women who have grown up in Galed and are preparing for life as Commander's wife. This includes Agnes, played by an astounding Chase Infinity, who is June's lost daughter, who has been given the job of looking after new recruit Daisy, Lucy Halliday, a teenage agent who is undercover at Aunt Lydia's school. Giving Galed a teenage twist is masterful. Of course, these girls will naturally rebel. They know there must be more to life than tea parties and being the playthings of the commanders. Special shout out to Australian actor Mabel Lai, who plays Aunt Lydia's hateful right-hand woman, Aunt Fadala, for managing to make the tea party a threatening. Well, The Testaments has given a welcome burst of new life to a story that is still worth telling, that of women having agency over their lives. Under Salt Marsh, binge. Yellowstone fans know all about Kelly Riley, having witnessed her demolish, by both word and deed, friends, family and foes on the Montana ranching saga. But those implacable qualities are only part of what the British actress has to offer. Working in a rural Welsh setting, this taut crime thriller is detonated by the disappearance of a local schoolboy, which can only serve to remind his teacher, Jackie Ellis, Riley, of a similar traumatising event 3 years prior. Here, Riley's sharp demands and forceful inquiries have a wrenching quality. Jackie may destroy herself if she can't get answers, but Jackie may also destroy herself once she gets them.
With a barbed Rafe Spall as the investigating detective, the show is a reminder that the crime drama can still be a revelation. The first series from young filmmaker Claire Oakley, Under Salt Marsh, worked within the genre but was never constrained by it. Unfamiliar, Netflix. That Merritt Schaefer, Susan Wolfe, isn't a woman to be messed with becomes abundantly clear early in the first episode of this taut German espionage thriller. Former Secret Service agents Merritt and her husband Simon, Felix Kramer, run a Berlin restaurant while also operating a covert safe house. When a threat to their clandestine activities emerges, Merritt defuses it with a ruthless efficiency that recalls the assurance of Elizabeth, Kerry Russell, in the standout US spy classic The Americans. Creator and co-writer Paul Coates, who trained on English soaps, Emmerdale Farm, Hollyoaks, knows how to plot and pace a story. Here, he laces current events with a Cold War backstory in which murky truths about the past emerge and threaten to destroy a number of carefully constructed facades. The series has an absorbing tension, partly hinged on the shifting dynamics of the Schaefers' marriage and boosted by expertly staged chase scenes that wouldn't be out of place in a big-budget American action movie. Widow's Bay, Apple TV. Jump in, the water's fine and definitely not filled with sea hags. This exquisitely ambitious comedy horror is still rolling out weekly on Apple TV and gaining new fans with every episode. Academy Award-winning director Guillermo del Toro is the latest to praise the series, this week saying it may very well be the best streaming series in a long time and hands down one of the most mesmerizing acts of narrative predigitation in horror. If you're yet to catch the hype, this 10-part series, created by Katie Dippold, Parks and Recreation, follows the beleaguered mayor, Matthew Rhys, of an island town that may or may not be cursed. Part Stephen King and part Schitt's Creek, the show is an insanely original and masterfully created work that will have you laughing and screaming in equal measure. Rhys is rightfully the headline act here, but he's supported by an incredible cast, including Stephen Root from Barry, Jeff Hiller, Somebody Somewhere, and Kate O'Flynn, Everyone Else Burns. And that was this week's cover story, your ultimate guide to TV's best binge-worthy shows. Reported by Louise Rugendyke, Meg Watson, Craig Matheson, Debbie Enker, Kylie Northover, and Carl Quinn. From page 4, 5, and 6. Thank you for listening to Readings from the Green Guide. We'll be back next week with the latest readings from this supplement from The Age that is dedicated to television and streaming. Until then, please take care. And for more details on what's coming up on Vision Australia Radio, visit varadio.org.

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9: If I look back over my life, what would I choose to do if I could start again? I could have been a doctor, I could have been a nurse, I could have been a teacher, but I look back and go, no, financial counselling, because I was supporting people in this complex financial system, which has become more and more complex.
10: Have you ever felt like your money isn't going to stretch to the end of the month? Do you feel embarrassed to ask for support, or maybe not sure where to go for help? I'm Liam from Messages of Hope, and today we're talking about money.

0: This is Messages of Hope. Today, Tanya Nelson sits down with financial counsellor Jan Bean to discuss where to find hope in financially hard times.
1: So I have Jan Bean here, who is a volunteer financial counsellor at Vinnie's in the Adelaide Hills. Jan, can you tell me a little bit about yourself and your experience?
2: I've been a financial counsellor for 27 years, 24 with Luthan Care, and now 3 years volunteer with Vinnie's. I'm a grandma, 15 grandchildren, and sometimes that's very overwhelming, but I love it. It keeps you young, I believe, and it's very challenging at times with children and all things that are happening in the world, including some of them have difficulty with finances because of housing.
1: What do you do in your financial counselling role?
2: We have in-depth interviews where we look at doing a statement of financial position or budget. Then we see what debts they have, and we prioritise those debts. Obviously, we look at rent, electricity first, and see how we may negotiate with those people to catch up on any arrears or debts they have. The financial system now is very complex. So whatever it is, even electricity bills we have at the moment, and bills are going up $500 a quarter. And the complexity of it is really difficult to manage. And insurances, mobile phone contracts, internet, all these things are very complex. Coupled with that, we have clients with complex needs, could be mental health often, can have history of abuse for themselves or in their family. That it means they don't know how to make decisions on money because their mind isn't in clear thinking mode. So financial counsellors come in and help to clarify some of those things, explain the complexities of the financial system and help them through that. And you can see it in their eyes and their demeanour that suddenly they go, aha, okay, that's what it means and perhaps that's what we can do. So helping them understand is a huge step in helping them to manage their money.
1: Why would you seek out a financial counsellor?
2: You would seek a financial counsellor when you can't pay all your bills on time, you're not sure what you're doing with them, or there's some contract you don't understand, or you think you've been even scammed, you could go to a financial counsellor. So when things go wrong or you're feeling like you're losing your footing on everything with your finances, don't think it's just for poor people. I've seen some people owning many houses and they got into trouble because they overinvested. When I set out black and white what was happening in their life with their finances, they go, oh, that's why we can't afford it. You may only see a financial counsellor for one time, and that just may set things in place for you. So it could be for someone who has got a lot of income, but they just have just made a mess of it, really, and they don't understand what's going on.

0: You're listening to Messages of Hope. I'm talking to financial counsellor Jan Bean. So Jan, what are some of the barriers to people becoming financially stable?
1: People who can't afford often are charged more for things. Say, if even like borrowing money for a home loan, if you're poorer or have less deposit or less security, you'll be charged higher interest. So the financial world is a little bit upside down that way. So people on low incomes or limited incomes have got lots of barriers for many things.
0: It sounds depressing to hear of more and more people facing financial challenges in what seems like a system that is difficult to navigate. So Jan, in your volunteering role as a financial counsellor, where do you see hope and what encourages you to try and help these people?
1: Helping the person see their financial situation in a different light. It's hard sometimes, but I know just me being here and they can ring me up at any time. What should we do with the school fees? How could we manage that? And sometimes it's just over the phone. And so you don't want them to rely on you, but you are looking at them learning from this so that then they can take it forward and make their own plans in the future.
0: So the whole area of budgeting is an interesting one. I mean, I certainly know of friends who budget down to the nth degree and others who just have a really high level, you know, focus on their budget but aren't budgeting in detail. I mean, have you got any recommendations?
1: So for me, the biggest thing how I manage it is I look at all the key bills, add up what we need to save per fortnight for them and put them in a separate account. For me, that's the key issue. And then whether you do direct debits or pay BPAY, it comes out of that account, but all the money's there. So that works really well for people who are on a medium to high wage. But when it comes to people on low wage or benefits, Centrelink benefits, that can be problematic because they never have enough money for their bills. And they're always on the back foot. And that's when they come in to get food help from welfare agencies or they come to financial counselling because their electricity bill is $1,500 in arrears. And we can do some helps for that. There's things we can do. But in the long run, they're always chasing their tail, so to speak. There's always a catch-up plan. And for people with an okay wage or higher wage, I think this bill account is fantastic. For people on limited income, it can still work, but it's harder. It's a lot harder.
0: So have you got advice, you know, if for someone who is on a lower wage, how to manage their wage or their expenses?
1: The main thing really is the key thing. So you must pay your rent, you must pay electricity. Some things you can do without short term. So with Centrelink, there is Centrepay. So it's highly recommended, particularly electricity or gas or water. That's very helpful and it eases their mind to go when the bill comes, there may not be much owing or nothing at all.
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0: What would you say to someone who is wondering whether they should go to a church organisation or a welfare organisation to ask for help, but they're feeling a bit uncomfortable about doing that? What's your advice?
1: That can be understandable because they feel like they should be able to cope. Maybe they have a normal job and they think they should. But this world is, and the financial world is so tricky, sometimes you can get into strife without anything that you've done wrong. And welfare agencies and financial counsellors are there for everyone and it's confidential. So it can be quite confidential. No one else will know about it. So please feel free to come and we can help you.
0: Jan, you've mentioned mental health and other areas of difficulty that has influenced financial difficulties. So going to a financial counsellor, is that the solution?
1: It will not be the solution for everything, but it will be a good base to start addressing the other issues better with. So if you are not caught up in your financial stresses and your debts so much, you can address your mental health. If you left a domestic violence situation, you can address those issues better.
0: Jan, do you have any personal principles on how you live your life with regards to your money?
1: I live as simple life as possible. I buy the fewest clothes as possible. We eat healthily. We cook mostly at home. We help our children out as much as we can. I mean, we are also lucky because we have some little bit of money in the bank that we can fall back on. We have a home. So we have those basic securities in life. So we are freer to do that. The love of money is a curse. And that's where the problem comes, isn't it? The love of money.
0: So it sounds to me like you're using your money as a means to an end, you know, to provide the food, clothing that you require, the security or home that you require, but also using your money if there is more than you need to bless others.
1: Yes, that's right, yes.
0: And I can tell, Jan, that you have a love of people. And so, you know, hearing their stories is a privilege and a joy, and, you know, you're shining the light of God into that situation. How has your faith helped you in your financial counselling?
1: I think without my faith, I probably would have had trauma from listening to those stories, whereas I can hand it over to God. I don't always pray beforehand, but I often pray for my clients in my own heart. I think having faith in God means that God can take on some of those burdens too, and I'm not taking them all on.
0: You're listening to Messages of Hope.

0: So look, you know, I've really got no experience in financial counselling. What can people like myself do to help?
1: Listen carefully. Neighbours, friends, family, whoever it is, listen to their story. Be non-judgmental. Don't assume anything, no matter what you see. And listen to the backstory if it comes. But we can't judge other people. We don't know what's gone before this. We may give money to welfare agencies, but our time is probably our most precious commodity. And so as you're walking along the street and you see a homeless person or someone in dire straits sitting there asking for money, I'm not saying they don't need it. I'm just saying that what they may need is you to sit there with them and listen to their story. If you feel comfortable, take them to a local cafe and buy them a meal. There will always be poor with us because there is greed, therefore there will always be poor people. We need to allocate space in our life where we do nothing, time in our life where we have nothing planned, so that if something comes up, we can help that person. If someone comes up to you in need, you can say, yes, I've got some time. I can see you tomorrow morning. And I'm so glad. If I look back over my life, what would I choose to do if I could start again? I could have been a doctor. I could have been a nurse. I was a nurse for a while. I could have been a teacher, maths teacher. But I look back and go, no, financial counselling, because I was supporting people in this complex financial system, which has become more and more complex. And so I've learned so much, and it's a privilege to learn about their lives and to somehow help them on the next step so they can step through the crises they have.
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We now present the Lord's Challenge, our weekly quarter-hour broadcast, bringing God's invitation to people everywhere. This is an international broadcasting ministry which is being used of God to bring blessing to many people. Joshua Daniel, who will be speaking in a moment, urges you to stay tuned and listen to the Lord's Challenge and to reach out and touch the loving Savior.

The Bible asks us a question. All the questions which the Bible asks are very pertinent to our need. And one of those questions you will find in Jeremiah 17th chapter and the 9th verse. The heart is deceitful above all things and desperately wicked. Who can know it? I, the Lord, search the heart. I try the reins, even to give every man according to his ways and according to the fruit of his doings. So the Lord is the searcher of your heart. The heart is deceitful above all things. And the Bible also tells us, he that trusteth his own heart is a fool. When you ask people, any church people, or people who call themselves Christians, you ask them, hey, how is it with your soul? I'm all right. I'm okay. I'm not very bad, you know. I'm doing all the good things that are required, and I'm all right. But what does the Bible say? If you turn to Proverbs 28 and verse 26, this is what the Bible says. Proverbs 28 and verse 26. He that trusteth in his own heart is a fool. He who trusts in his own heart, you know, I'm not very bad. I'm pretty good, you know. That kind of thing, which we meet with all the time. The Lord must say how your heart is. You know, as a matter of fact, when I was in the midst of a massive heart attack in the middle of the night, my wife said, what is happening? Are you all right? I said, yes, I'm okay. I'm all right. But what was actually happening, when she turned on the light, she saw that I was expiring and struggling to breathe. But what did I tell her? I'm okay. He that trusteth his own heart is a fool. He who does not wait till the searcher of the heart indicates what is the true condition and says, you know, like that boxer who said, I was Cassius Clay, clay means dirt, but now I am called Muhammad Ali. And he said, when a man's good works outweigh his evil works, then he will go to heaven. My, on that basis, I don't know where he will go. I don't know whether he's on his second marriage, third marriage, fourth marriage. I don't know. And as to how many others he corrupted, I don't know. But that is the way people talk. I am okay. And you know, he is one of the showpiece character of Islam. Actually, you and I should show forth Jesus. Show forth the beauty of Jesus. Just imagine, what has any religion, what has it to set beside a Christ-like character? And now the Lord Jesus Christ looked on the multitude and was moved with compassion and healed their sick. And it is also a well-documented fact that Muhammad did no such thing. And yet, you know, there are so many people today who, by their choice, are following Islam. What is it? It only shows that we Christians are revealing ourselves to be such a bunch of humbugs that people say, it's better to follow these September 11 boys. Now, so we are driving people into the arms of the devil by false signals, mixed signals. My dear friends, the heart is deceitful above all things and desperately wicked. Who can know it? I, the Lord, search the heart. I try the reins, even to give every man according to his ways and according to the fruit of his doing. We must go to what the Lord Jesus Christ told us about this heart condition and resulting attitudes and resulting reception to God's word.
You know, folks, you will find over in the Orient, and generally in many Oriental people, you will find them listening, generally speaking. A teacher has a very high ranking in the esteem of the Chinese. You call a man a teacher. Some of you who are teachers, people don't think much about teachers, but how important teachers are anyway. A teacher to the Chinese is a very important person. Anybody who has something to say, worthwhile to say, and sometimes not so worthwhile either, will have a hearing in a country like India. They will sit and nod and listen. It's a nice story, and we have the time to listen to it. But what is the fruit? What is the outcome? Nothing. The Oriental does not show his reaction. But moving westwards, we have moved from Asia across the subcontinent of India. We have now arrived in Africa. In the African continent, the Oriental, the Chinese, has a mask which he wears. Inscrutable. You don't know what he is thinking. The Indian, he may tell you it's very nice, very fine, but there is nothing at all to his appreciation. Then you move into the African continent. Very emotional, apparently very responsive, almost the opposite of the inscrutable Chinese. But the sum total, the result that

Mark 4 chapter, please, from the 14th verse. The sower soweth the word. Sometimes I begin to wonder, what is really being sown into the hearts of the hearers on Sunday morning? They said to me in Australia, in one place, it was said, sometimes we get so carried away, lost, you know, what I call gymnastics and the rest, as though God is looking at our waving of hands. No, he looks at the coldness of the heart, the condition of the heart. I, the Lord, search the heart. Carried away by this, that there is no message whatever. I can understand that some of them simply have no message. No message. And the Lord Jesus Christ says, the sower soweth choruses, right? Rubbish. The sower soweth the word. The word of God, which is sharper than any two-edged sword. My, if it is two-edged sword, something ought to happen. Some conviction, some repentance, something ought to happen. Sharper than any two-edged sword. Suppose somebody came in with a very sharp sword and started brandishing it across these pews. My dear friends, you will be more than surgical cases. You will be cases for the mortuary. You will be cut so deep. But nothing happens. The conscience is not awakened. What is false religion? False religion is religion that doesn't touch your conscience. That's false religion. It's a terrible thing that we have today. We have so many fellows, but after a few days, you will see them, you know, song leaders, singing groups, spicy, icy folk, and all kinds. Next thing we hear of them, they are down into drugs. And the police pick them up. That includes some Christian singing groups. And some of those people whose records and CDs sell so much amongst supposed Christians. Singing under the influence of drugs. And that is the thing that edifies the church today. Can there be any greater travesty of religion? No. The sower soweth the word. And what does the word of God do? Turn to Hebrews 4 and verse 12. The word of God searcheth. For the word of God is living and powerful and sharper than any two-edged sword, piercing even to the dividing asunder of soul and spirit, and of the joints and marrow, and is a discerner of the thoughts and intents of the heart. It puts your heart right, shows you these are wrong thoughts. You are bearing some resentment against somebody. Or you are proud and you don't know that you are proud. Many proud people don't know they are very proud. But God says, I know a proud man afar off. So the word of God is a discerner, a clarifier of the thoughts and intents of the heart. It searches the real person. The heart is deceitful above all things and desperately wicked. Who can know it? Let us pray. Let us tell God, oh God, you know, you are the searcher of my heart, and I cannot hide anything from you. Cleanse me, wash me. I don't want a single lie or cheating of any sort. I want a new heart, a heart which is cleansed in the blood of the Lamb. Gracious Father, forgive us, cleanse us. Have mercy upon us. We ask this in Jesus' holy name. Amen.

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You can contact us by phone on 0411 037 296 or mail us the Lord's Challenge, P.O. 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Again, our phone number is 0411 037 296. 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
6: G'day, I'm Sam Rickard. It's the 3rd of June. We're halfway through the year and reading articles from the powered.media website. Joining me is the writer of these articles, Emma Myers. G'day, Emma.
7: Morning, Sam.
6: So, currently you're not actually here. We've had to pre-record because you've got some rather exciting news which you may share with us later on. But we are dealing with some rather sober topics this week, and that is the dust not quite settling on the budget decisions and cutbacks to the NDIS. Now, we'll talk about the first article first, which is the response to the budget from the disability community. Everybody's happy, aren't they?
7: Oh, yeah, everyone's absolutely thrilled.
6: Jordan Steeljohn did not sound particularly pleased with anything of it, any part of it.
7: I mean, would you?
6: I'm still trying to work it all out, actually. There's just so much of it that seems to be not really making any sense as far as I'm concerned.
7: I mean, look, being in the budget lockup, I felt exactly the same way. I was poring over the documents going, what am I looking at here? Because there was just so much and it was completely bamboozling. But really, the government has allocated over half of its budget for people with disability, going towards stopping the fraud within the system. I honestly can't find the words to describe how I'm speechless, and you know how often that happens, Sam.
6: Yeah, it's very rare. Anyway, that's only the half of it, though, because and when we come back, we will be talking about the Invictus Games. Not in an inspiring way, though. Now, who have we got over there to read the news for us?
5: You've got Markella Talikas, Sam.
6: Okay, over to you, Markella.
5: Thanks, Sam. In the wake of the federal budget, key figures in the disability advocacy community have rallied against the Labor government's proposed multi-billion dollar budget cuts to the National Disability Insurance Scheme, that's the NDIS. On Thursday, the Greens introduced a Senate amendment and demanded an inquiry into the potential social devastation caused by the budget. Green Senator Jordan Steeljohn argues that these reforms are an unprecedented budget cut that is being unfairly fast-tracked through the legislative process without sufficient oversight. They are seeking to send it to inquiry that will report by the 16th of June. That is ridiculous. He then directly challenged the Albanese government by suggesting the reforms contradict the government's perceived obligations to the disability community. These cuts are immoral. This is not what you were elected to do. The Green Senator then tabled the proposed compromise that would see the inquiry extend its report to August, giving at least some sensible amount of time to engage disabled people, to enable proper hearings, and to enable people to actually make submissions, Mr. Steeljohn states. This comes just a day after he was handed a petition to Parliament by Acting CEO of People with Disability Australia, Megan Spindler-Smith, with over 14,000 signatures to signal that the disability community does not accept the changes by the budget. Senator Steeljohn says he's committed to tabling it in the Senate on behalf of the disability community. I will proudly table this petition in the Senate. All of us in the disability community are united against these savage Labor cuts. It's a dagger to the heart of our NDIS. And we in the community do not accept this from government, he says. Mr. Spindler-Smith says the petition represents a community that feels let down and is united in its refusal to accept reforms, arguing that the government is finding savings on the backs of people with disability. These are not cuts to luxuries. These are cuts to our everyday lives. At a press conference opposing the cuts, the acting CEO explained how the $38 billion in savings would come directly from payments intended for basic supports that allow people with disability to experience independence and equality. There are cuts being made before there are new systems in place, and the chasms that will occur without decent and effective reform with people with disability are important and will create impacts that have long-lasting effects, they say. Spokesperson from Every Australian Counts, Mark Peach, went a step further, claiming that the slashing of NDIS resources will result in further lives being lost under the reforms. We've got people sharing stories of plans that are being slashed, lives that are collapsing, and unfortunately, in some cases, lives being lost. Additionally, disability advocates are disappointed the budget did not include an increase in funding for the NDIS appeals process, arguing that more funding is needed to support the 160,000 people who risk losing access to the scheme and would likely need to appeal decisions. CEO of Disability Advocacy Network Australia, Emma Bennison, says the advocacy workforce is already under significant pressure, and without a funding increase, they will be unable to meet the needs of those navigating the complex appeals process during this period of reform. Recent workforce survey data released through the National Centre for Disability Advocacy shows that 73% of advocacy organisations have experienced increased demand in the last 12 months. Labor's budget's been framed as a budget of care and opportunity. For thousands of people with disability who are already losing essential supports, that framing is out of touch and, frankly, insulting to us, said CEO of Disability Advocacy Network Australia, Emma Bennison. While the Dana CEO welcomed the Inclusive Communities Fund and the recognition that inclusion matters, she cautioned against the continued focus on group-based activities and capacity building. Too often that framing treats disabled people as the problem to be fixed, rather than recognising that communities, systems and institutions need to build their own capacity to become genuinely inclusive, Ms. Bennison explained. We look forward to collaborating with government towards real inclusion, and that means investing in communities to remove barriers, shift attitudes, and ensure people with disability can participate equally in everyday life. And Powered will keep you updated as this particular story unfolds. A leading non-profit organisation connecting wounded veterans as well as current serving personnel to sporting communities across Australia now finds itself without financial support following the government's decision to completely withdraw funding from its National Sport and Rehabilitation Program. Invictus Australia became the first of its kind in the world to extend the impact of the Invictus Games, an international multi-sport event for current and former Australian Defence Force servicemen and women who were wounded, injured and ill, beyond the Games and support veterans and families across Australia. For many participants, the 2018 Invictus Games held in Sydney sparked new connections, renewed goals and a belief in what was possible beyond military service. With this year marked to tip over 30,000 participants in the programs since the movement's inception, The Wire's Sean Dorado spoke with CEO of Invictus Australia, Michael Hartung, who argues that this decision will have immediate and far-reaching consequences for the thousands of Australian veterans and their families. It was tough news, and certainly hit us as a bit of a shock when we learnt that funding would not be continuing for this work, particularly in light of the findings from the Royal Commission into Defence and Veteran Suicide. In a statement on their website, Invictus Australia claims its sport-based community-led approach can contribute to addressing 34 of the Royal Commission's 122 recommendations for stronger early intervention, social connection, and holistic support systems. Serving and former members of the Australian Defence Force already face a significantly higher risk of suicide. With the most recent Australian Institute of Health and Welfare data showing an average of 78% taking their lives every year. That's 3 deaths per fortnight. The CEO claims the decision represents a serious step back on the government's commitment to veteran well-being. We know the impact these programs have because we see it every day, in the veterans who find connection after isolation, in families who feel supported, and in communities brought together through shared experiences and recovery through sport. What we do is unique, not only in Australia, but globally. We should be encouraging growth of this effort because the more veterans and families we can support, the better the outcomes for all of us. According to Mr. Hartung, sport is a powerful recovery tool for those who have been wounded, injured, or fallen ill during or as a consequence of military service, providing a number of benefits for both physical and mental health, along with the social support and camaraderie that can be especially beneficial for those who have experienced trauma. 92% of participants talk about improved mental health as a result of the game's experience. Despite the lack of funding posing a challenge, the organisation is actively exploring other options to continue providing crucial support to veterans. If we are truly committed to veteran well-being, support for this work must continue so we can keep delivering evidence-backed impact at scale. If you would like to know more, go to invictusaustralia.org.
6: Thank you, Markella. Now, you have your own sort of personal involvement in the Invictus organisation.
7: Yeah, I do. I volunteered at the Sydney 2018 Games as a media person before I'd ever done anything in media professionally.
6: They made you welcome as well, didn't they?
7: It was the first time I felt part of the disability community in a positive way. And that everyone was so welcoming. And I also felt like I wasn't being looked at because I was nothing special next to the athletes that were competing, which they were just so, I'm not going to say inspiring, but they were so interesting to watch.
6: And to, for listeners who may not have caught on, Invictus is an organisation that looks after veterans of the Defence Force. And yes, the Australian organisation doesn't just deal with sport, it deals with recovery and things like that as well. And they've lost their money.
7: They've lost all of their money, Sam. The government did fund a large portion of this, but they also accept charitable donations. And so, and just, it comes at a time where serving Defence Force members, but also veterans are taking their lives at an average of 78% each year. So we're actually losing 3 members of this cohort per fortnight. And the Invictus Games and Invictus Australia has proven to be a great initiative for getting these members of our society back on track and really making an improvement in their mental health, making an improvement in their physical health, and just rehabilitating them to be members of our society.
6: The government sent them over there to do their job, and they do owe a certain duty of care to these soldiers and Defence Force personnel when they get back.
7: And look, we just recently had the findings released from the Royal Commission into Defence and Veteran Suicide, and the fact that they've just defunded an organisation that has proven to work to the benefit of these soldiers is just, honestly, it's kind of despicable.
6: Anyway, that is all we have time for. What have we got to look forward to in the near future?
7: So we have a conversation surrounding the changes to the functional capacity assessments for the NDIS, but I'm also speaking to an old acquaintance of mine who's become a service provider, but she's also a carer for her sister with Down syndrome, and she's been very vocal about the cuts to the NDIS. So I'm looking forward to sharing that with you all.
6: Anyway, bye for now.
7: Bye.
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12: 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I'm Dean Geard, your host. Now let me start with a quick question. Have you ever handed someone your iPhone, maybe a support worker, a family member, a grandchild, and thought, please don't accidentally change all my settings or delete something important or send a text to my boss that just says banana? Because for many of us who are blind or visually impaired, the iPhone isn't just a phone. It's a reader, our navigator, our banking tool, our diary and our lifeline. And when someone else needs to help us setting up a new service, accessing a ticket or confirming an appointment, handing over the phone can feel like a handing over the keys to your house. So today's episode is all about a feature that is designed to make that moment safer, simpler, and way less stressful. We're diving into assistive access technology on the iPhone. So stick with me, because by the end of this show, you'll know whether assistive access is a brilliant fit for your life or something you can confidently skip. All right, let's jump in. Think of assistive access as a simpler iPhone mode. Fewer apps, bigger icons, clearer screens, less clutter. It was designed mainly to help people who feel overwhelmed by a normal phone layout. But it can also help some blind users who want a calm, only the essential setup. And I'll show you three things today. What assistive access is in plain language, how to set it up, turn it on, and exit safely. How to pair it with blind-friendly tools like VoiceOver, Braille screen input, and quick shortcuts. What assistive access is, in one sentence. Assistive access is a mode that makes iPhone simpler by showing only the apps and features you choose in a layout that's easier to move around. So, instead of a million icons and settings, you can create a phone that feels like calls, messages, camera or magnifier, and a couple of other key apps. And that's it. No, really, that's it. Who it helps? Most visually impaired and the blind, not to mention the elderly in general. Assistive access is most helpful if you want one of these outcomes. Number one, I want my iPhone to stop feeling complicated. Assistive access reduces the choices on screen that can reduce mistakes and stress. Number two, I'm new to iPhone, new to blindness, or helping someone else learn. A simple layout helps learning. Number three, I only want the essentials. Some people want a phone that does only a few things well. Now, if you're a power user who jumps between lots of apps all day, assistive access might feel too limiting. That's not bad, it just means it's not your style. The big safety rule before we start. When you set up assistive access, you create a separate passcode for it. This passcode is what you use to exit assistive access and to change assistive access settings. What's next is important. Apple recommends setting a recovery Apple account during setup. Why? Because if you forget the assistive access passcode and you didn't set recovery, you may need to reset the iPhone. So my advice is simple. Don't skip recovery step. What's the step-by-step setup? 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I'll describe the path exactly as Apple lays it out. 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If you're learning, Apple includes VoiceOver practice so you can learn gestures safely. Here are the gestures that matter most in plain language. Swipe right, move to the next item. Swipe left, move to the previous item. Double tap, activate the selected item. The rotor, your quick control dial. Apple describes the VoiceOver rotor as a way to quickly change how VoiceOver moves and what it does. The simple idea is you turn the rotor like a dial. Then you swipe up or down to use that option. This matters because it helps you move faster, especially when screens are busy. Braille screen input, typing Braille on the glass. If you like Braille, iPhone can let you type Braille directly on the screen using VoiceOver's Braille screen input. For some blind users, this is the difference between typing is hard and typing is natural. And if you use a refreshable Braille display, Apple explains how to connect and use it under VoiceOver's Braille settings. 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Apple includes detection features such as door detection and furniture detection that can provide feedback. With regard to furniture detection, even for blind users, these kinds of tools can help in certain environments, especially when paired with audio feedback. 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Considerations. 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And definitely quick tools like Accessibility Shortcut and Backtap are very, very helpful. And my final advice, if you try assistive access, do it slowly, test it properly, and please set the recovery Apple account so you can always get out safely. Finally, if you are not confident with the setup required, reach out to Vision Australia, as mentioned before, or guide dogs, or whoever else would be relevant, for assistance. There is no harm in reaching out to get assistance to get it set up properly in the first instance, to give you the best possible outcomes. Thanks for joining me today. I'm Dean Geard, and this has been Blindsight on Reading Radio. Until next week, keep it practical, keep it accessible, and keep reimagining what's possible. 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
7: Drama in Silent Rooms, a history of radio drama in Australia from 1920s to 1970s by Peter Philp. 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
8: Part 5. The star shell fades and the curtain begins to fall. Chapter 40. 1970 to 1975. Grace Gibson rides the storm. ABC celebrates. Australian commercial radio was caught up in another new wave of change. It was not only the serials and plays that were disappearing, but also broadcasting's entity, the essential core of its existence, its personality. The natural free flow of a community of voices that brought the reality of dramatic theatre, spectacular variety, and even transformed the common old vinyl record programs into a not-to-be-missed performance, was now being replaced by mechanical formats that churned out the same limited selection of records each day. Announcers were being recast into flat, unattractive street voices, with little on offer except regular time calls and current weather temperatures. Talk sessions that promised to plug the nation into the world and reinvigorate radio were beginning to engage their audience, but many were still struggling to determine their identity. The only certainty that many music stations could offer their audience was a change of programming and on-air staff at the end of each listener rating period. With few exceptions, the 1970s were the era when broadcasting was imprisoned in a canned, bleak and bland environment. Radio had become what it could ill afford to be, predictable. Since the introduction of television, much of commercial radio's concentration had been focused on popular music. Many stations had attempted to integrate new styles with some traditional features. During the late 1950s, Melbourne's 3UZ had maintained a number of its live features and serials around its early evening, while clearing the weekend for sport and top 40. The void left by the national and local compares, who had been initially filled by a new breed of professional announcers, who had burst onto the air spinning the hits and giving out with the latest variegated euphemisms and jargon from the pop culture. These disc jockeys, John Laws, Bob Rogers, Tony Withers, Tony McLaren, Stan Rofe, Don Lunn, Alan Lappin, Jeff Haynes and Bob Francis, were new, innovative, exciting and certainly entertaining. Similar to their counterparts of old, people tuned in to hear the hits, but also to enjoy the voices, chatter and fun of these personalities. Some of these performers had learned and practiced their craft throughout the 1950s. By the 1970s, even the excitement of this vivid array of rocking disc jockeys had gone, or were being formatted into the ever-changing merry-go-round of commercial radio. Surprisingly, in this fluid environment, there was one radio serial still being made in Melbourne and playing on a key member station of the major network, 3DB. Australasian Radio Productions was still in operation, however, now recording at a number of studios. Richard Lane had adapted the Frederick Mullally romantic thriller, Danse Macabre, for radio. It was the story of a Fleet Street journalist who takes the road of adventure to write the story of a young French girl, Marianne. The adventures take him to Barcelona, the island of Ibiza, and finally the climax in the Moorish quarter of Tangier. The serial was produced by Rowley Barley and starred Keith Eden as Bob Sullivan, Faye Kelton as Marianne, David Mitchell played Brian Harper, and Marcella Burgoyne as Marie-Louise. There were some interesting co-stars, Mary Ward, Douglas Kelly, Edward Howell and Beverly Dunn. Danse Macabre was the last commercial radio serial made in Melbourne by a major studio. In the diminishing industry of radio drama, the resilient hardware of the Grace Gibson's fleet was rapidly becoming her major liability. It was 21 years since Grace had introduced Australian listeners to Dr. Paul. Its popularity with Australian morning audiences saw it outlast its US counterpart. It had played in every Australian capital city and almost every regional country area. It had taken wings and become a profitable international seller too, often to the detriment of NBC's Dr. Paul. Over that period, a number of people took turns writing and producing it, and three actors over that time played in the starring role. It faced extinction because few radio stations wanted to play it. Writers were tired of scripting it, and the star, Alistair Duncan, was busy with other projects, and Dr. Paul was no longer a priority for him. One of the serial's few allies was the general manager of 3DB, Curtis Crawford, who was eager to keep Dr. Paul running on his station because it still commanded an enormous audience. However, he argued that there was nothing else to play with it, and one standalone serial would not hold an audience. He was naturally not eager to introduce Portia to 3DB because it had been for too long identified with his opposition, 3UZ. Dr. Paul's future could only be decided by one person, Grace Gibson, and she was clearly reluctant to kill the show that had never let her down financially. The management of the production studios also knew that if Dr. Paul was axed, the other champion of the company, Portia, which was losing its battle to hold station numbers, would probably have to face the same fate. While commercial radio station managers had all but rejected what they regarded as old-time radio, Grace and some of her staff still felt an emotional tie to these two marathon dramas. For Grace, the decision to wind them up was like asking her to put down a valuable and loyal animal, the results of which would probably end her business. The inevitable was brought forward when scriptwriter Kathleen Carroll became ill and a stand-in writer was required. There was a healthy pool of scriptwriters available, and Gibson asked Krizik Jenkinson if he wanted the job. "I didn't want to write it. I was tired of writing. During my time at Artranza, I had written 65 hours of material in 15 months," Jenkinson said. Pressure was applied, and so, reluctantly, he agreed to write Dr. Paul. The serial had just commenced a new linking story. Once he started, Krizik did not find it difficult to pick up the storyline. It was like the old days writing Dr. Mac. Unfortunately, it didn't work. Gibsons were not happy with Jenkinson's work. In Reg James' words, "The quality had fallen. The writing was quite appalling." Reg James said when the scripts reached episode 4634, he thought there was a closing there. "So we stopped it. If the scripts had remained good, we would have persevered. It was a terrible ending. It just didn't end," James said. Krizik Jenkinson saw it differently. He claimed Grace shut down the show because it had lost its capital city sales, particularly Sydney. I had to wind up the story in one episode, so the longest-running commercial radio serial had its funeral in one episode, Jenkinson said. We had a bottle of champagne and a piece of cake, and that was it. Some of the cast were a little emotional. We were all realistic. We had to make money. People criticised the decision we made. They criticised us when I threw away all the old records. But what the heck were we supposed to do with them? Really, not too many people cared about them, James recalled. Maybe I should have kept the first episode of Dr. Paul. I thought about it, but what do I do with it? I think I might have the first episode of Portia around somewhere. I had an office in Bligh Street. I had a garage at Kennington, all full of 16-inch transcriptions. Reg's comments about preserving the multiple copies of old recorded masters was no crass salesman's comment. James, like so many others in the business, cared and loved the programs, but the reality was storage. Macquarie had the same problem. When Fidelity, 2UW, closed, I went around to see its manager, Alf Ward. He had them all over the floor of his office. He said to me, "Reg, do you want to take them? You can have them, all the series." And I had to say no. So they went to the tip, James said. Grace attempted to give that final recording day a little more respect by saying, "When the final chapter was made, there was a party held in the studio and all the former cast members were invited." She also talked about reviving the character again in a new format, but this didn't happen. The reality was they were partaking in a wake and listening to the words of those who were closest to it. That day was very intense. According to Reg James, it was purely economics. It had fallen to about 16 stations. It had been dropped in New Zealand. Yes, it was very difficult to wind up the two serials. So as individual stations began dropping Dr. Paul, we would find an episode where something appeared to be finishing and then write a closing narration, Reg James explained. We would ask that station to play the special track from a tape. We kept faith by doing that. So how did commercial radio's longest-running serial end on that July day in 1970? Let's tune in and see how it finished. The episode opened dramatically with Dr. Paul telling his daughter Martha, now a young woman, that her mother Elizabeth was dead. She had died of a brain hemorrhage. Elizabeth had suffered from a mental condition throughout the serial, which led to her marriage breakup with Dr. Paul, resulting in a long and bitter relationship between her and Paul and the good doctor's second wife, Virginia. With Paul, Virginia and Martha, the episode also includes Molly, the family housekeeper, and Tom, Martha's boyfriend. Virginia. "We have lived with this stupid life for too long already. Elizabeth is dead, and as far as I'm concerned, the lie is not going to die with her. Martha, there is something you are going to have to know. Elizabeth is not your mother." Martha. "What?" Virginia. "And Paul is not your father." Martha. "You're crazy, Daddy." Paul. "It's true, darling. I'm sorry you've got to hear it like this. Perhaps I'm to blame for not telling you sooner." Martha. "Just as long as I can remember. If you're not my father, who?" Molly. "Your parents are both dead, Martha. They were both fine people. I knew them well. Dr. Paul agreed to raise you as his own child, and you might just as well have been. No man could love a daughter better than he has loved you. You have everything to be grateful for." Martha. "If Elizabeth wasn't my mother, I'm free. I can't inherit any mental troubles. I'm free. Oh, Daddy, forgive me for being such a rotten daughter." Paul. "I will not, because no man ever had a daughter to make him prouder than I, darling." Martha. "I feel lightheaded. Everything is suddenly all right." Paul. "Tom. Tom. Yes, Dr. Paul." Paul. "It seems to me that you and Martha have a few things to straighten out. Do you feel like making a start now?" Tom. "Sure, if she wants to." Marth. Martha. "Sure, Tom. I gave you every chance to escape. You're not going to get another." Tom. Who needs it? Come on, let's go. Martha: Just a second. Thanks, Virginia, for coming out and telling me about the lie. Maybe it will be better now for you and me. Virginia: I hope so, Martha. I hope so. Martha: I don't expect you to be a mother to me. We'll leave that to Molly. Molly: I think you're having a go at me, Martha, but I don't mind. Tom: Come on, Martha, let's not muck about. Martha: I'm coming, aren't I? Molly: Dr. Paul and Mrs. Lowe, isn't it wonderful that she took it so well? Paul: Yes, it is. It's really wonderful. Molly: Oh, it's marvellous. I couldn't feel happier for her, even if she was my own child. Excuse me, I'm just holding back from crying. Paul: Oh, dear Molly, Martha's in for a great deal of mothering from that corner, I should say. You were going to say something, Virginia. Or is that smile for something else? Virginia: I was reflecting. For the first time in our lives, Paul, we can face each other without anyone standing between us. It makes for a nice change. Paul: That's the way things are going to be now, darling. Always. I promise you. And up came the final theme music, and 21 years of adult drama was over. As Reg James described it, a terrible ending. It died as it had lived. A human tragedy. What a disappointing climax for both the cast and the listeners. The players in the final episode of Dr. Paul were Alistair Duncan as Dr. Paul, Lynn Murphy as Virginia, Nari Thompson as Martha, Peter Whitford as Tom Baxter, and Moya O'Sullivan as Molly Smith. Portia remained in production for a little longer, mainly because the series of shorter serials involving Portia were more saleable. The winding up of Portia was another sorrowful occasion for management and cast. Lyndall Barber, who played Portia, was a very sensitive person and would have been emotional about the loss of her long-running role. Lyndall, as so many have confirmed, was a brilliant actress who could play any role. However, she was never too proud to look down on the plain Janes of the industry, the romantic serials. She numbered many of them in her list of parts she enjoyed playing. Lyndall, too, never forgot her audience, and the loss of this and other serials concerned her. She once described the gradual dumping of radio drama, particularly the serial, as unjust, because they were so important to the listeners, and radio stations owed something to their listeners. Particularly the old, the sick, and the lonely people who looked forward to their serials every day. They were great company to these people. Radio has done a great disservice to its listeners, Lyndall Barber said. After the final episode of Portia, Grace Gibson said the cast enjoyed a bottle of champagne, but there was no mention of cake. It was a very sad occasion.
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2: Narration continued by Evelyn Furstenberg. A few of us went along, Ron and Hilda Roberts, Neva Carr-Glynn, and a number of others, recalled Lyndall. In 1971, serials were still on Capital City Radio. 3DB Melbourne had introduced lunchtime drama, Clayton Place and So Help Me God, both Gibson productions. The producers of Clayton Place admitted that it was a copycat of TV's Peyton Place, and while entirely different stories, Gibson's was eager to match the TV series in its sensationalism. Full-page press advertisements with screaming headlines like Adult Drama Explosion on 3DB certainly reminded audiences that radio serials were still around. Clayton Place was a stormy saga about Jason Clay, a wealthy, greedy, arrogant mill owner, and the unfortunate people whose lives he touched. It was a story of passion, hate, and murder. Advertisements carried quotes from the script. Jason, I told you I am going to have a baby. And how do I know it's my child? Rick Hutton played the ruthless Clay. Dinah Shearing was Catherine Marlowe. And Judy Farr, Madeline Collins. So Help Me God was also heralded as adult drama and was the turbulent story of two lawyers, one for the prosecution, the other for the defence, and their clashes at the bar. Words of sex and passion were dulling the heavy breathing and pausation that Dr. Paul, When a Girl Marries, and Portia had relied on in moments of deep passion. Dad and Dave had been given a resurrection at an unusual address, 2UE, as part of the John Lord's Morning Talk program. One story about why the station took on the veteran program was to give Laws a 5-minute toilet break. There was no staff available at EMI to process the show for 2UE. The station gained access to a pile of episodes, and by this stage there were episodes missing. However, 2UE did not appear to care that some episodes were not even running in sequence. For the keen listener, it was a bit of a hodgepodge, with the storyline jumping all over the place. Was this dereliction of care an omen of what listeners could expect in this new generation of broadcasting? There had been a serious deterioration from the period when Lewis Bennett, then production manager of 3KZ Melbourne, would stand next to the duty turntable operator and mark off serial episodes, verifying that the correct one went to air. Another dateless classic, Yes What?, was still playing on commercial radio in the 1970s. In fact, Yes What? Had never been off the air, but like Dad and Dave, episodes were missing, and so the series jumped along in a disjointed fashion. About this time, both these series came under the control of Grace Gibson Distribution Company. Gibson's would only accept tapes now because the old 16-inch transcriptions were creating a storage problem. Thousands of these huge discs were cluttering Grace Gibson's dispatch department, while others were boxed up in rental storage. Gibson's managed to put both Dad and Dave and Yes What into some playable order. Grace Gibson Productions had moved their operations from 29 Bly Street to the City Mutual Building on the corner of Bly and Hunter Streets when the company bought British American Programs in 1952. In 1970, the owners of this mid-city landmark required more space in their building and were not renewing rental contracts. So the last surviving radio production studio needed a new home. Grace Gibson's moved across the harbour to ADC House, 77 Pacific Highway, North Sydney. We put in a studio at the new address. You needed a studio to make money, and we were still making a few serials, Reg James said. The move across the bridge was done one Saturday morning. Grace came in and shouted lunch for the staff. Sandwiches and a can of soft drink, except Reg James, who was given two beers. Grace didn't stay long that morning, but wished the staff all the best and a safe journey home. That was a terrible time. Firstly, trying to rent office space. Secondly, producer and recording chief, John Woodward, hired a group to come to Hunter Street and dismantle all the steel shelving that housed the serials and have it moved across the bridge. They were so bad, we finally hired a van and drove it all to the new office and put it together ourselves, Reg James continued. John Woodward built the new studio. Everything was done on the cheap. Grace had grown up in the hard school. She was mean. I'm mean too. Grace taught me to be mean. You had to be in this business. There had always been a love-hate relationship between Grace and her staff. Most saw her as a tough businesswoman. Some actors were grateful to her for providing so much work and the opportunity to play so many varied characters that they could never have achieved in a lifetime on stage or screen. They appreciated the fact that Grace was still there providing them with work when all the other studios, mostly larger and more influential, had shut their doors. On the other hand, many thought that this woman had exploited their talents for years, selling and reselling shows while they received their one and only guinea for the job. However, among her staff, Grace managed to engender great loyalty. Most stayed with her company for years. Some would not have a bad word said against her. Grace had dedicated people on staff like writer Kath Carroll. She had a good secretary and accountant. Some of the good people around didn't always like her, but they respected her. She had something about her that made you give of your best, Reg James explained. Two things can be said about Grace. She was mean and she was tough. Without the ability to rough it with the best of the ruthless characters who ran the industry in that town, she would never have created one radio serial. Actor Bud Tingwell makes an interesting comment.

0: to sell her programs for more, and everybody would have come out better, Bud Tingwell said. She produced a great volume of material, and there was always plenty of work at her studios. Bud will always appreciate Grace for helping him into an important film role. When 20th Century Fox were casting for The Desert Rats, the producers were considering Lawrence Harvey or Peter Lawford for a role, but decided that they needed an Australian. So they contacted their Australian agent, who in turn spoke to Grace Gibson. She rang me up and said that I was to be in Hollywood the next Saturday. This was Tuesday. It wasn't just a matter of packing one's bags. I had radio commitments. In 2 days, I recorded 32 shows, Tingwell explained.
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10: Hello everyone, it's great to be here with you. And for the next half hour, we talk matters of blindness and low vision. Welcome to the program. This week we'll be chatting with the founder of a new AI companion for people who are blind or have low vision called Ava. His name is Chris Gross, and you'll be hearing from him very shortly. And after my chat with Chris, it's my great pleasure to welcome back Asha Rose for an update on her PhD in Braille literacy, as well as an update about the plenary address she'll be giving at the annual Roundtable Conference in Adelaide. I hope you enjoy this week's episode of Talking Vision. I began my conversation with Chris by asking him about his businesses as well as his vision condition.
11: Yeah, if we circle all the way back and what brings me to the vision space in itself, when I was 21 years old, I was diagnosed with Leber's hereditary optic neuropathy, so L1 or Leber's. And I spent a fair bit of time, I worked as a labourer prior to that. And made a little bit of money. And then obviously once January 10th, 2010, people in similar shoes would understand it's probably a day that changes the rest of your life. So I remember it very well. And I

0: didn't work for about 18 months after that, and it didn't make any money. And then I was training. I started exercising in my backyard, and I was doing some bicep curls. And then I went to the local gym, and a young fella asked me if I could write him an exercise program to train his arms. And he paid me $80 for it. And I thought I'd become a millionaire overnight. And I thought, this could be a step in a direction that could help me find my feet again and find a bit of purpose. So I then went and became a personal trainer, and just sort of realized like I wanted to help people and help as many people as I could. So and the pathway to following that was to open a I start a business and then employ trainers to help people. So I now have five staff that work for me here, and they each train about 20 people each. So it means that, I can train my 20 people, but in training those people, I can help train another 20 people, each of them. So can help more and more people. And and then from there, I've realized it's probably been leaning more into the space, into the vision impaired community. I realize it's probably, these are the people that I really want to help the most, people that are dear to my heart and have experienced things like myself. And that led me to start the Quality Life Collective, which was the business around like the coaching for vision impaired people. And then we get to AVA, which is the Accessible Vision Assistant, which is, an AI companion. It came from an idea. I was in London and traveling through London, and just I needed so much assistance, and I didn't have a support worker or anything like that. And I need, I just found myself Googling and trying to link so many things together. And I thought, what if there's an AI companion for vision impaired people that could support them anywhere they are in the world and just help them live a little bit more freer and independent? And that's where AVA came from. That's a bit of a summary of how it all came together.
1: All right, cool. Yeah, it's really interesting how all those sort of things lead from, one thing to another. So thank you for filling us in on that. Let's get into AVA in detail and the exciting side of AI. It's a very new world now that we're sort of entering into with all these possibilities. So that's probably one of the reasons it would be possible. I mean, this sort of thing like 5 years ago, even pre-COVID or all that sort of thing, even back then, AI wasn't at the forefront of where it is now. So, what's that been like to be able to ride that wave?
0: Yeah, look, it's just helped me so much. I couldn't tell you the amount of areas in my life that it's helped me with. It's like I've got four children as well whilst trying to float these businesses. And, it's helped me with parenting. It's helped me describe situations. When I take a photo of something, it helps describe what the scenario they're around. I take a photo of a price tag and it helps me find the cheapest price, between the two different supermarkets. So where it came from was that I was always researching different things, and I felt like there was nothing that was tailored for me, with a vision impairment that could help be my personal assistant, really. So where AVA will go to, and this may be a question we can cover more in detail shortly, it'll start to link a lot of the apps in your phone together, your maps and things like that, so that you can just help make people's lives a lot easier. And like I said, it's just helped me do so much, from job ideas, innovating things, helping clients better, coaching clients better. So it helps me in the workspace. It helps me at home with the kids. It helps me outside in the public, when public transport, in so many different ways. So AVA was generated from just wanting to create something that was more tailor-made for someone with a vision impairment.
1: Well, let's get into the nuts and bolts of how AVA works. What sort of features can people expect if they download the app, and how it interfaces with those other apps that you've mentioned there?
0: Yeah, so where AVA is now is more of a web-based app.
1: Sure.
0: And then what will happen is every morning, once you've got AVA, she'll send you a text message every morning to say, hey, what have you got on for today? It's got a memory base in the back end built into it. So once you feed it what you've got on, say I've got a doctor's appointment in Sydney or in Melbourne, it'll link with your maps in your phone. It'll know where you're at, where your doctor's appointment is, And then it will start to give you prospective travel points on how to get there. So say your appointment's at 2 p.m. It's a 40-minute travel time. This is the pathway, you know, and this is the bus or the train line that you'll take. And, you know, it's a 40-minute travel. So we recommend leaving at X time. So that's just one thing. She'll be able to, I talk to her as if she's a real person. I talk to her every day.
1: Sure.
0: And, you know, another way would be like, hey, the doctor has prescribed that I take an X medication at this time. What it will do is it'll set a reminder in its brain database, basically, and every time it'll send a push notification for you to take that medication in, say, 10 minutes' time.
1: Oh, wow. Okay.
0: You know, once we get into your calendar, so it'll have, you know, all of your scheduled meetings or scheduled appointments. So it'll be able to send you reminders of all of those things. And then as well, any emails and things like that that need simple replies, or it can read it out to you. Ultimately, what Ava will get to is from personal assistant to, you know, almost like your CEO of your life. And help you create, you know, it's just a bit more freedom and opportunity to be able to do a bit more with your life and feel a bit more confident about that. And then also within the brains behind it, you're able to create sort of like a supporter in a sense. So someone, when you're dealing with a problem. So for example, the other day, I had to get to the train station on a specific train to get to my children. I thought I was running late. I got to the train station and my anxiety was just, my chest was pumping. I was not feeling great. I picked up the phone, spoke how I was feeling to Ava. And then we went through sort of a, you know, what I would say is a temperature lowering exercise. So we did some breath work together, slowed down my heart rate, spoke about some of the things that went well during that period of stress. And then, you know, what we've got to look forward to in the next, you know, hour to 2 hours. And it started to just lower my temperature, my heart rate slowed down, and I felt a lot better, you know, rather than being a lot stressed. So I feel like anxiety and low vision come hand in hand with each other. It certainly helped me lower that whilst, you know, about to go and see my children. So I didn't want to be all fridgety when I was going to see my kids. So, you know, having that in my pocket was super handy. And, you know, that was at 6 o'clock in the morning.
1: Oh my God.
0: I didn't want to, you know, there's not many support workers out there that want to come hang out at 6 o'clock in the morning.
1: No, it's a bit tricky to, bit of a tough ask.
0: Yeah.
1: No, but I'm really interested to hear about your experiences, your lived experiences, and how they tie in with Ava, especially you're talking about that link, that mental health link with low vision and anxiety and those feelings. I don't know if this has been your experience, but coming from my side of things, because I'm vision impaired as well, and being in that in-between zone where you aren't fully sighted, but you aren't officially, quote-unquote, legally blind. And it feels like you sort of fall between the gaps in some respects sometimes.
0: It's so funny you say that, because that is exactly where I feel. You are not fully out there with a cane and guide dog.
1: No.
0: But I certainly need some assistance as well. And, you know, and so it's funny. So for me, I probably, if you want to dive into the mental health space, for me, it's about feeling adequate enough, feeling that I can give my all, but my vision holds me back. So where my lived experience with using Ava is being able to not necessarily rely on her, but go to her to help me understand where my worth is in the community and with my family. And an example of that would be for me to do a task on the computer takes twice as long as anyone else, if not longer. So having Ava there that can help voice guide me through a certain task, whether that be finding a file on a Google Drive, for example. If I click Ava and say, hey, I need to find a file, can you voice me through the step-by-step how I need to do this? So it'll guide me with my phone sitting underneath the computer screen and go to the top left, look for this, click that, go to the bottom right. So it directs me in with directional language rather than, you know, click this, click that, click this. It directs me in using, you know, directional language. So it helps me in that space. And what that does is it makes me feel like, hey, I nailed that a bit quicker. I've got this a bit. You get a bit excited.
1: You do. Absolutely.
0: As you would understand, what, you know, getting to that, go back to that story about the train station, getting to the train station without any hassle is like a massive win for a vision impaired person.
1: Oh, super. Yeah.
0: Yeah. And so You know, I love that. So when you get there and you're like, Scotty, that nailed that one. That's great. You know, you feel good about yourself. So if Ava can help me create more moments like that, to me, I find that super, super valuable because I can, you know, I feel a greater sense of worth to, you know, my business then, which means I'm doing more for my family. So it just makes me feel better overall.
1: I mean, it's those small things, like you're on the train and you can't see what the station is because sometimes, like they say, oh, you know, we've got audio things that say now arriving at blah, blah. Half the time they don't work.
0: Or
1: it's too dark outside and the station's not lit up so you can't see the sign anyway. That's also where these sort of things are really useful, where it's just saying, okay, you're at such and such station, you have 5 stations to go and then you have to get off the train, that sort of thing. That is super helpful. Just those little things.
0: The one big killer, I don't know what it's like where you are, but the bus system.
1: Oh my God, don't even get me started.
0: I knew I would. The bus system, I don't know how we're so far behind on that. But again, if I take a photo of the bus station number, drop that into Ava, hey, I'm at bus station number this, and then I can say I need to go to this street, and it, you know, she'll come back and go, well, you need to get off at bus stop number 52.
1: Yep.
0: You know, and it can just guide you 10 stops or... Because sometimes it's the bus stop number that you can take to the bus driver and go, hey, can you make sure you stop at bus stop 52 or, you know, and it's just a little bit more help. You know, I think there's some big things that, you know, New South Wales or Victoria government or the federal government could do in creating a bit more voice technology around that. But
1: yes,
0: this is, again, Ava is one step in the direction that can help us on a more individual level.
1: Absolutely. Well, I guess, how can people get Ava for themselves?
0: Yeah, so qualitylifecollective.com.au is the website. So qualitylifecollective.com.au. And that's really the purpose of it, is to help people have a higher quality life. And there's a free trial. And depending if you're using the mobile, it's a few little scrolls down. The first yellow button is the free trial button. So jump onto that. It'll give you a trial feature of some of the tools it can do. Obviously, we don't let go of all the secrets there. But once you jump on board, it's $9 a week, $9.99 a week. And then, like I said, once you start to link all of your apps together and the memory base behind Ava works on an individual level for you, it can start really taking off. And just like, again, it's there to be somewhat of a support person so that you can live a little bit more free and independent. So you can do things. And where I suppose the big thing for me that I've really sort of landed on lately with Ava is it's become that fourth option. So for me, there was option one was ask someone for help and have to wait around. And look, I'm sure you understand, relying on people with your low vision, I find it so challenging. One, to have the confidence to ask the question. Two, to put someone out of their way. And you always feel like you're just a burden to someone.
1: Well, yeah, it takes away your independence. You just, yeah, it's just not a good feeling.
0: 100%. So then number two was I thought, well, you know what, stuff that I'll do it myself and I struggle through it. And then you end up getting frustrated and angry and you think, you know what, I'll just get someone to help me do it. Or the third option, which I found myself sitting in a lot, was just not doing anything, you know. And then I thought, well, you know what, if I can bridge the gap between struggling by myself and having to rely on someone else, And let's say an AI companion can land in the middle of that, and that's Ava. That's what I want. That's how I can contribute to the community, our vision impaired community, most importantly. You know, I think once this really gets its wings, I think, you know, this can help so many other people in the disability space, not just vision impaired people. So I'm excited for it to get out there and people to give it a try and get some more feedback on it. But yeah, I really think this is going to make a massive difference because it's helped me so far. And yeah, I'm sure it can help some other people as well.
1: Super exciting. Well, we're definitely following that with a lot of interest, Chris. So definitely keep in touch and see how things go. So Chris, thank you so much for catching up with me today. It was great to have a chat.
0: Love it, mate. Thank you so much and have an awesome day.
1: Chris Gross there, founder of Ava, the AI companion for people who are blind or have low vision, now available through Chris's website, qualitylifecollective.com.au. That's qualitylifecollective, all one word, .com.au. I'm Sam Colley, and you're listening to Talking Vision on Vision Australia Radio, associated stations of the Radio Reading Network and the Community Radio Network. I hope you enjoyed that conversation with Chris there. If you missed any part of that chat or you'd love to hear it again, Talking Vision is available on the podcast app of your choice or through the Vision Australia Library. 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Simply head to varadio.org. That's varadio, all one word, .org. And now, please enjoy my conversation with Asha Rose. I began by asking Asha to give us an update on the latest in her PhD.
2: Yeah, thanks so much for the question. Sam, as you know, my PhD is looking at Braille literacy and quality of life. And, you know, we can all agree, I think, that Braille absolutely matters. You know, things like, from the participants that I've spoken to, simple things like locating the correct floor in a lift or reading for pleasure or cooking for yourself because you've got a Braille recipe or simply checking your emails. What I found really interesting at the beginning of my PhD was that I could not locate an appropriate and valid and reliable tool to measure Braille literacy. So we know what Braille literacy, we think we know what Braille literacy is, but we haven't actually figured out in 217 years, or is that what we're up to now, how to measure Braille literacy. So the first thing I needed to do as part of my PhD was actually to develop a tool. And in fact, I developed two. And what the really important part about what I did was the co-design. So I was really determined to make sure that I had teachers, researchers, and most importantly, Braillists themselves helping me to co-design this tool, because I knew that it wouldn't be enough for me to do it on my own. I needed the expertise of others. So that's what we did. We said to the experts, what actually needs to go into a Braille literacy assessment? They told us all the things that needed to go into it. And at the end of it, they said, yep, absolutely, this does measure Braille literacy. Well, then, of course, the next step was to go to a bunch of Braillists, and whether that were expert Braillists or beginner Braillists, and they were all adult Braille users. And we needed to try it out. We needed to do the assessment with these Braillists and then figure out, does it actually measure Braille literacy? So how do people go in the assessment? What was the result? And we figured out that this tool actually does measure Braille literacy in adult Braillists. So we were super excited about that. What we do need now is to do further refinement with children. And the reason we didn't do that is because as part of my PhD, I had ethics approval to work with people over 18. My Braille focus has been on adults. So there's definitely some opportunity out there for people to trial this tool with students and for younger people and see if it works. So that was the first tool, Sam. And the second tool, which became very specific to my PhD, was an online survey of Braille literacy. And the reason I wanted that was because it was actually quite a challenge to go and do this teacher-led Braille assessment with a load of people. And what we thought was we would get more traction, more people engaged if we could develop an online survey. But of course, what we needed to do was make sure that the online survey results gave us exactly the same result as the teacher-led result. So we developed an online survey, again, co-design, researchers, teachers, Braillists, did all of the testing, made sure that it was a valid tool, that it would give us the same results, which it did. The other thing that we did with this tool was we got people to do it twice, because what we were looking for was to make sure that the tool is reliable. So if you do that assessment today and you do it again in 2 weeks' time, we hoped that it would say on both encounters with the tool, it would give us the same result. And it did, which was really exciting. So suddenly we had in front of us a reliable, valid tool to measure adult Braille literacy online. And so that tool is currently live, which is super exciting. And it is up online alongside the quality of life and life outcomes assessments, because that's forming the final study of my PhD, enabling me to find out more about measurable Braille literacy and quality of life. That was a lot. Sorry,
1: that was,
2: Sam.
1: No, we like a lot. A lot's better than not enough, certainly. So, I mean, it's great to go into as much detail as possible. It's all extremely interesting and things that people out there will be very interested in checking out. So we will get the details for people to head along online at the end to have a look at all of those. But in the meantime, Asha, let's have a bit of a chat about the round table that you'll be attending very shortly, in fact. Tell us a bit about your involvement there and what you'll be presenting.
2: Yeah, thanks, Sam. This is actually my first round table, you know, a couple of decades in the field of blindness, low vision, and I haven't managed to get to a round table, and everyone tells me how fabulous it is, not just for the content of the presentations, but catching up with loads of people as well. And I'm actually really looking forward to catching up with some former students who I taught when they were sort of 8 and 9, and now they're fully fledged adults, which
1: that's
2: is really
1: unbelievable.
2: Exciting.
1: Yeah, that's
2: so
1: really
2: I'm
1: cool.
2: Really looking forward to it. And how exciting that it's in my hometown of Adelaide too, which is just fabulous. I feel very, very honoured. I'm actually presenting the plenary. I feel quite nervous because I'm presenting after the Queen of Braille, Frances Gentle. So I feel like people might have very big expectations, but what a fabulous opportunity to be on the same stage as people like Dr. Frances Gentle. I'm so excited. And look, I'm really talking about my tool in and around why measuring braille literacy matters. That's really my focus, that it's one thing for me to believe that measuring braille literacy is important, but why does it actually matter? That's what I'll be talking about.
1: Well, let's try and answer that question now while we have you. Why does braille literacy matter? What is the most important aspect of braille literacy for adults and something that society really needs to understand better, or how we can help adults achieve greater braille literacy?
2: I think in the first instance, when we're not even measuring it, then we're not valuing its importance. So what we're expecting quite often in education is for children in education who are braillists to simply do the same assessment as their sighted peers without acknowledging those intricacies that make up braille literacy. And so we're actually not affirming braille, and we're not identifying it as something incredibly important and central to a person's life. And so if we're not doing that throughout education, then we're not valuing it in adulthood either. And yet those initial interviews that I've conducted globally in my PhD, I'm hearing time and time again that Braille has been incredibly important in people's adult lives. Braille has factored in all sorts of locations, whether it be playing a game of Scrabble or whether it be reading medication with Braille on it and being able to do that independently and autonomously. It's about how Braille is empowering. And that's what we need to be letting society know, that actually Braille is simply a way of accessing the world. And by enabling people with blindness, low vision to access the world, they can do anything.
1: Well, certainly can. And Asha, if people would love to head along and check out the tools that you've put together online, the quality of life assessment and the online survey, what's the best way for people to do that?
2: They will be in your program notes, Sam. So that may be one easy way to do it. The other way to do it is to simply Google Braille Literacy University Southern Queensland. And mine is the very first thing that comes up, and you can follow the link there and complete the survey. Look, any problems, and I'd be saying get in touch with you, Sam, and you can pass people on to me. If online isn't a great way for people to access, we've got ways and means that we can support people to complete the survey if they so choose.
1: Perfect. Well, I've been speaking today with Asha Rose, PhD student from the University of Southern Queensland, having a chat to me today about numerous things, including the latest updates with her research in braille literacy and quality of life for adults who are blind or have low vision, as well as heading along to the roundtable in Adelaide to present the plenary address. So, Asha, best of luck with everything, and great to have a chat with you again.
2: Thanks, Sam. Always so good to speak to you.
1: And that's all the time we have for today. You've been listening to Talking Vision. 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But until next week, it's Sam Colley saying bye for now.
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4: 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I can't reverse.
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Hello, I'm James France, and welcome to the Smithsonian, where we read selected items from smithsonianmag.com. Our first item today is called A Deadly Outbreak of Hunter Virus Has Stranded a Cruise Ship in the Atlantic Ocean. Here's what to know about the rare contagion. This is by Rudy Molinek, and it appeared on May the 5th, 2026. The MV Hondius cruise ship, which just toured the southern Atlantic Ocean, is now stranded near Africa's west coast, while 147 passengers and crew face an outbreak of the rare Hunter virus. The World Health Organization announced 2 confirmed cases and 5 suspected cases of the virus as of May the 4th. That includes 3 individuals who have died, one of whom had disembarked the ship. Viral outbreaks on cruise ships are not unheard of, as tight quarters for long durations allow the spread of highly contagious germs. In 2025, the Centers for Disease Control and Prevention, CDC, noted 23 outbreaks on ships that docked in the US. Most were attributed to norovirus, an easily spread pathogen that causes diarrhea and vomiting but doesn't tend to be lethal. Hunter virus is different from typical cruise ship outbreaks, though. Most strains aren't contagious between people. I don't know of any other cases of Hunter virus reported on a cruise ship before. Emily Abdola, an infectious diseases doctor at the University of Michigan Medical School, tells the New York Times' Alexandra E. Petrie and Livia Albeck-Ripka. This is not a common infection, but it's even less common to have a human spread raised as a possibility. And this little cutaway now with a quick fact, other recent Hunter virus news. Last year, the rare illness made headlines when Betsy Arakawa, a classical musician, a small business owner, and the wife of actor Gene Hackman, died from the effects of Hunter virus. Back to the article. Hunter virus typically spreads through contact with the urine, saliva, or feces of rodents. But one version, called the Andes virus, is suspected of passing from person to person, mostly in Argentina and Chile. The MV Hondius departed from southern Argentina a few weeks ago. Overall, Hunter virus is relatively rare, and health officials in the US have documented only 890 cases in the country from 1993 to 2023. But the illness caused by the virus can be deadly. After exposure to the virus, symptoms usually develop within 1 to 8 weeks. First, an infected person experiences flu-like symptoms, such as fever, chills, muscle aches, and headaches. Hunter virus can then cause 2 different syndromes. One is hemorrhagic fever with renal syndrome, which can eventually lead to low blood pressure, a sudden drop in blood flow, and kidney failure. This syndrome has a death rate of 1 to 15%. But depending on the strain, the virus can also lead to the deadlier Hunter virus pulmonary syndrome. With this condition, fluid can fill the lungs, and breathing and maintaining a regular heartbeat can become difficult. The Hunter virus strain carried by deer mice, the predominant host in North America, typically causes the latter syndrome and has a death rate between 30 and 50%. Jordan Herbst, who contracted Hunter virus as a teenager in Bishop, California, tells the New York Times' Simar Bajaj and Nina Agrawal, "I imagine it's what drowning feels like. You're trying to breathe and you just can't get the air in." Herbst, now in his mid-20s, spent 6 days in a medically induced coma and was put on a machine that took over for his heart and lungs. Health officials first detected Hunter virus in the US during an outbreak in the Southwest in 1993. From May through December of that year, the CDC identified 53 people with the illness, and 32 of them died. The sickness was initially mysterious, but when the agency consulted Navajo elders, they finally identified the cause. Since then, the illness has remained persistent but rare in the US, mostly occurring west of the Mississippi River. More recently, in 2012, thousands of visitors to Yosemite National Park were warned that they might have been exposed. In the Americas, Hunter virus infection is very serious, but it's also quite rare. Stephen Bradfoot, an immunologist at the University of New Mexico, tells the Associated Press's Susan Montoya Bryan. And so, for a time, that probably led to less research into it because of funding priorities.
but I know there's been a lot of interest in funding hantavirus work of late. No specific cure exists for hantavirus, but early medical attention can improve outcomes. Health officials recommend preventing infection in the first place by cleaning up rodent droppings with a bleach solution or another disinfectant and avoiding vacuuming, sweeping, or otherwise disturbing the droppings in a way that could let the virus become airborne. Rhys Parry, a molecular virologist at the University of Queensland in Australia, tells Nature's Mohana Basu and Rachel Fieldhouse that the outbreak on the MV Hondius likely originated from contact with material from a contaminated rodent, because most strains of hantavirus spread via that route. More cruise ship cases might pop up too, he adds, because symptoms take a while to appear. However, Daniel Bausch, an infectious diseases physician scientist at the Geneva Graduate Institute in Switzerland, says that person-to-person spread of the Andes virus is a possibility. It's significant that this cruise ship started its journey in Argentina, Bausch tells Reuters' Olivia Le Poitevin, Toby Sterling, Anthony Deutsch and Charlotte Van Kampenhout. Still, given that the disease doesn't spread easily between people, he adds, the good news is this is not going to be a big outbreak. The next item from the Smithsonian is, could Australia be the first country to eliminate cervical cancer? It's on track, but HPV vaccination and screening rates are falling. This is by Margarita Bassi, and it appeared on May the 6th, 2026. Australia is on track to become the first country to eliminate cervical cancer, largely because of a national vaccination program to prevent the disease. It's aiming to hit that goal by 2035, but a dip in immunisation rates and cervical screenings is also raising red flags, according to the country's most recent Cervical Cancer Elimination Progress Report. Still, no new cases of cervical cancer were diagnosed in women under age 25 in 2021, the latest data available per the report. That's a first since experts began keeping these records in 1982. Australia is leading the world in cervical cancer elimination, but we must maintain momentum to make this goal a reality, says Rebecca White, Australian Assistant Minister for Health and Aged Care, Indigenous Health and Women, in a government statement. Cervical cancer occurs when cells grow out of control in the cervix, the lower part of the uterus that connects to the vagina. It is the fourth most common cancer among women globally, but it can be cured if detected and treated early, according to the World Health Organization, WHO. The disease is also preventable. Most cases are caused by certain types of the human papillomavirus, HPV, and there are vaccines that protect against high-risk strains. In the United States, the Centers for Disease Control and Prevention recommends that children ages 9 to 14 receive two doses of the vaccine, and those aged 15 to 26 receive three doses. In 2007, Australia became the first country to implement a national HPV immunization program, which doles out the vaccine to those who are eligible for free. In 2013, the program began to include boys who can pass the virus to others. 4 years later, the nation replaced screenings using pap smears, which look for abnormal cells, with more sensitive testing for high-risk strains of HPV. Public health innovations in Australia sort of gave a general exemplar for WHO to follow, Karen Canfell, a cancer epidemiologist at the University of Sydney who co-authored the report, tells the BBC's Tabby Wilson. According to the 2025 Cervical Cancer Elimination Progress Report, cervical cancer rates in Australian women are decreasing. In 2021, the rate was 6.3 per 100,000 women, lower than 2020's rate of 6.6 per 100,000. But the report also revealed some factors that might slow down the momentum. In 2024, HPV vaccine coverage by age 15 was 79.5%, marking a 6.2% drop compared to 2020. Immunisation rates are also lower among Indigenous adolescents and those in remote areas. Cervical screenings declined too. In 2022, 76.5% of eligible people were up to date on screenings, but in 2024, that fell to 74.2%.
The decrease in vaccine coverage is bad news and incredibly disappointing, though probably not completely due to vaccine hesitancy. Julia Brotherton, a public health physician and epidemiologist at the University of Melbourne, who co-authored the report, tells Medscape News Australia's Bianca Nogrady. Brotherton suspects that many factors are at play, citing lower school attendance, the COVID-19 pandemic interfering with vaccination programs, and other tasks taking priority. Additionally, the report revealed that compared to the elimination target rate of fewer than 4 cases per 100,000 women, rates were 3 times as high among Indigenous women and twice as high for people in remote parts of the country. Our national elimination strategy is centred on achieving cervical cancer elimination for all. But our report continues to show that some groups are at high risk of being left behind unless we act now, report co-author Dorothy Mashalek, an HPV vaccine and surveillance expert at the University of New South Wales in Australia, says in the university statement. We need to focus our efforts on collecting better and more timely data so we can better develop effective solutions. Welcome back to Readings from the Smithsonian. The next item is Timmy the Whale was released into the North Sea after being stranded off the German coast for weeks. Was that the right call? This is by Sarah Hashemi, and it appeared on May 6, 2026. A humpback whale named Timmy made headlines after being stranded for weeks off the coast of Germany. Finally, on May 2, the massive animal was released into the North Sea. While the operation has been heralded as a success by some, many whale experts have criticised it. Timmy seemed in poor health, and now no one knows if the creature is still alive. The International Whaling Commission, IWC, called the final rescue attempt inadvisable in an April 28 statement. In our assessment, these interventions, although well-meant, impose very considerable additional stress upon a creature that's already gravely ill to little ultimate benefit. The 40-foot whale, whose sex is unknown, was first spotted on March the 23rd, and German media intensely followed its condition in the following weeks. Fans across the world rallied around the whale as its health deteriorated over the course of multiple rescue efforts. Each time, Timmy washed ashore again. On April the 1st, local government officials say they had abandoned rescue plans, as scientists recommended letting Timmy die peacefully. Beached whales generally die after a few days of being crushed by their body weight. But Timmy was stuck in shallow water, which may have prolonged its life, report The Guardian's Philip Hoare and Jerome Hodachik. The officials, however, made a 180-degree turnaround after a public outcry, says Fabian Ritter, a marine biologist and whale researcher at the non-profit MIR, to Science's Martin Ensering. They allowed two wealthy entrepreneurs to fund another rescue operation. In late April, divers guided the whale onto a huge flooded barge that could move it into the ocean, reports Donna Ferguson at The Guardian. Hundreds of onlookers gathered at the beach to watch, cheering on the operation. Behind the scenes, the rescue was marred by conflict. Burkhard Baschek, an oceanographer and a director of the Ocean Museum Germany, tells Science that established whale experts refused to be a part of the operation. For instance, veterinarian Jenna Wallace, formerly of the Miami Seaquarium, left the rescue team just days after joining in mid-April. I cannot be held accountable or risk my veterinary license for individuals' mistakes, and I just cannot have the death of that animal on me, Wallace tells the German outlet Norddeutscher Rundfunk. Timmy's status after the release remains unknown. In a May the 2nd statement, the IWC acknowledges that a tracking tag has been attached to the whale, but it is not yet clear whether the device is currently active and transmitting. Science reports that the tag is not working. Even short-term survival is very questionable, Baschek tells Jenny Gross at the New York Times. The whale appeared very weak, had moved little over the past few weeks, and suffered from a skin disease due to low salt, among other problems, he says. Being on the barge probably also stressed Timmy. I know how sad it is to have an animal dying at the beach where you can watch it, he tells the Times.
but the rescue is not increasing its survival chances. The whale was released near Denmark, and Danish government officials have said they will not rescue the animal if it strands near the country because it's a completely natural phenomenon, reports The Guardian's Ferguson. Timmy's saga raises awareness of the plight of thousands of whales and other cetaceans that strand every year, often without media frenzy. Experts don't know why the animals end up on beaches. Whales and dolphins tend to come to shore when they're sick, injured, old, or disoriented. A shallow, sloping shore might also mess up a dolphin's echolocation. Some research suggests that anomalies in the Earth's magnetic field might play a role. Human-made products are often involved in these tragic events. Timmy is one of many whales to be compromised by entanglement in fishing gear, the leading cause of large whale mortality worldwide, claiming the lives of many hundreds of animals every year, the IWC says in its latest statement. The next piece is entitled, "You've Been Told to Feed a Cold." Turns out, eating may truly boost your immune system cells, according to a new study. This is by Carlin Cranking, Associate Web Editor of Science. It appeared on May the 5th, 2026. When you've felt under the weather, you may have received the old advice, feed a cold, starve a fever. In certain ways, this adage isn't true. No matter whether you have a fever or a cold, doctors advise drinking lots of fluids and maintaining good nutrition. The phrase has roots in an outdated idea that food can warm your body during a cold and fasting can cool it down during a fever, as Lindsay Beaver wrote for the Washington Post in February. It's also not very clear when you consider that a body fighting off illness can experience a fever and a cold at the same time. The saying's meaning gets even more bungled. Maybe better words to live by, as a new study suggests, are to feed both a fever and a cold. According to a paper published last week in the journal Nature, eating meals appears to come with an immediate immune benefit. After participants had consumed breakfast and lunch, their infection-fighting cells showed a notable boost. The work could have implications for strengthening the immune system at key times, such as when receiving a vaccination or combating autoimmune conditions. I think this is a really exciting study, Lionel Apto, an immunologist at Indiana University who is not involved in the research, tells Nature's Nick Patrick Howe. Now, there's a subheading here that says, stronger immune cells in mice and humans. The researchers tested how eating affects the immune system's T cells, a type of white blood cell that is key to staving off disease. When a pathogen enters the body, the immune system identifies the specific T cell primed to fight that kind of intruder, and the cell then multiplies into a legion of protective warriors that can vanquish the threat. Scientists drew blood from 31 healthy volunteers at two times of day. First in the morning, after they had fasted overnight, and again 6 hours later, after they had eaten breakfast and lunch. They looked at the T cells in each blood sample and found that those from the later blood draw, the cells that had been fed, were better prepared to fight infections. It's not like the fasted T cells don't work. It's just that fed T cells always win when we compare them head to head, senior author Greg Del Goff, an immunologist at the University of Pittsburgh, tells Asher Jones in a university statement. The fed cells were better at responding to infections, and they had metabolic advantages that helped them access the energy needed to mount a strong immune response. The team also ran a similar test in mice, measuring their T cell activity after a meal or a fast. These experiments showed the same result. The animal cells had more massive mitochondria, more fat reserves, and a greater ability to take up sugars post-eating. Some of those cells responded better to infections even 7 days later. The mice also demonstrated a longer-term benefit from a certain subset of T cells called memory cells. These special T cells remember pathogens the body has previously faced and rapidly respond should those threats be encountered again. In the rodent experiments, fed mice produced more memory cells compared with the mice that had fasted, according to Nature.
From the mouse research, the team found that a fat-rich diet worked better than a diet rich in carbohydrates or protein when it came to boosting T cells. Specifically, the mice fed corn oil showed the strongest response, but that doesn't mean a fatty meal will revitalize the human immune system. We don't want somebody out there just chugging a gallon of corn oil, Del Goff says to Scientific American's Jackie Flynn Mogensen. Fats worked for the mice, but as for the human participants, the contents of their meals were not regulated. They were allowed to eat whatever they wanted for breakfast and lunch. In one sense, that could be a limitation of the research, as Apto notes to Nature. It means scientists can't discern which specific nutrients might have been responsible for giving the T cells a boost. But taken another way, this lack of control for meals suggests the study's results are wide-reaching. What we were able to say was it happened every time, Del Goff tells Nature. They observed the heightened T cell response regardless of the meal eaten. Another subheading in this article, potential benefits for treating disease. Most research on human immunity does not take into account whether participants have recently eaten, according to the paper. So the work offers a new consideration for future studies. This highlights a massive, previously overlooked factor in medical research and vaccine efficacy, says co-author Alok Kumar, an immunologist at the University of Pittsburgh, in the statement. The findings also have implications for immune-related treatments, such as chimeric antigen receptor T-cell therapy, or CAR T-cell therapy, used to combat some cancers. The process removes T-cells from a patient, adds a lab-made gene to make them stronger against fighting cancer, and replaces them via infusion into the blood. This tells us that if you're going to get vaccinated, or if you're getting blood drawn to collect T-cells for CAR T therapy, you might want to do it after lunch, Del Goff says in the statement. In mouse tumor models, CAR T-cells derived from human T-cells that were collected after eating showed better tumor control than those from T-cells collected after a fast, per another statement. Finally, the report points to chylomicrons, spherical particles that carry fats through the bloodstream, as the fuel for enhanced T-cells after a meal. Reducing chylomicron activity, Del Foss suggests in the statement, could help calm T-cells in patients with autoimmune conditions, in which an overactive immune system attacks the body. And generating chylomicrons through diets, he speculates, may have the potential to improve outcomes during immunotherapy. More research is needed to explore all of these ideas, and at this phase, the work doesn't mean anyone should change how they eat. It doesn't suggest that eating can treat diseases, and it doesn't suggest that cancer patients should adjust their diets. But it does point to avenues for future study and the overall importance of healthy foods for giving our pathogen-fighting cells a key boost. We're very, very excited about where things are going next, Del Goff tells Scientific American. Welcome back. Our next article from the Smithsonian is Urban Birds Seem to Be More Fearful of Women Than of Men, and Scientists Don't Know Why. This is by Rudy Molinek and appeared on May the 7th, 2026. In the 1964 film Mary Poppins, a message of generosity comes through in the lullaby Feed the Birds. The titular nanny sings the story of the bird woman who sells bags of crumbs while imploring passers-by to feed the little birds, show them you care. Unfortunately, new research suggests that the birds might not always appreciate such generosity, particularly from certain people. In a study published in the February issue of the journal People and Nature, scientists found that feathered, flying creatures surveyed in several European cities were more fearful of women than of men. The findings aren't just a curiosity. The team says that considering differences in the people observing animals could change how scientists conduct behavioural studies of wildlife. As a woman in the field, I was surprised that birds reacted to us differently, says study co-author Janina Benedetti, an ecologist at the Czech University of Life Sciences in Prague, in a statement. This study highlights how animals in cities see humans, which has implications for urban ecology and equality in science.
Many behavioural studies assume that a human observer is neutral, but this wasn't the case for urban birds in our study. And there's a little section here that's a cutaway. Did you know COVID-19 affected some urban birds' beaks? Dark-eyed juncos living in Los Angeles evolved longer beaks during lockdowns, but the features have shortened in more recent years. Researchers suspect that this happened because the animals lost the access to food scraps tossed by humans during the height of the pandemic. And back to the main story. Benedetti and her colleagues

studied the feathered animals in seven cities across five European countries: the Czech Republic, France, Germany, Poland, and Spain. In each experiment, observers of different genders but similar heights and clothing walked in a straight line towards the birds and noted how far away they were when the animals took off. They called this the flight initiation distance. The four men and four women observers, all expert ornithologists, recorded a final data set involving 37 bird species. Between April and July of 2023, they gathered data from nearly 2,600 interactions in parks and other urban green spaces. On average, the birds let men get about 3 feet closer than the women, the team found. The pattern was consistent in every country, and it held across bird species with different behaviours. Common pigeons, for example, were more tolerant of all humans and took off when the researchers reached an average of 11.5 feet away. European green woodpeckers, meanwhile, seemed more skittish and flew away when observers were on average 53 feet away. Both species still fled earlier when women approached. Despite the consistent results across species and geography, the researchers don't know why city birds appear to be more fearful of women. They speculate that the different reactions might be due to distinct scents, gaits, or body shapes, but note that more observations controlling for those variables are necessary to confirm these ideas. We need to increase the number of human observers, thereby increasing the robustness of the results, says study co-author Federico Morelli, an ecologist at the University of Turin in Italy, to the London Times' Adam Vaughan. Others are wary of the findings because they are preliminary. Until we have a good reason to hypothesize such differences, I remain a bit skeptical, says John Marsluff, an ecologist at the University of Washington who wasn't involved in the new study, to Life Sciences' Kenna Hughes Castleberry. But I'm not at all skeptical that birds pay a lot of attention to us and respond to humans in ways that are important. We just need more research here to better understand why this effect was so consistent. And that's all we have time for. I'm James France, and thanks for listening to Smithsonian Magazine.

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0: Graham, are you starting to get fatigued from all the stories and doomsaying about artificial intelligence? Tonight's program may not be the antidote, but it does shed some light on some of these issues, and in particular, looking at the potential artificial intelligence brain fry that can come when workers who use artificial intelligence for their more mundane task are actually getting burnt out because of the intensity of the work that remains for them. And then later in the program, AI tools being designed to make communication easier in the legal world to help chart the course through all that legal jargon. Also on the program tonight, the claim that Australia's native title system is inherently racially discriminatory. That's coming up in the next half hour. This is Talking Law on Vision Australia Radio. In the Australian Financial Review on the 31st of May, David Maran Guzman writing, AI brain fry is the new frontier for compensation claims. Artificial intelligence is emerging as the new frontier for psychosocial compensation claims, as businesses reckon with workers' anxiety over technological replacement or AI brain fry from supervising multiple agentic bots, experts say. The potential hazards come as psychosocial worker compensation claims are growing by 10% a year, based on Safe Work Australia data from the past 5 years, even as physical workplace injuries decline. The growth has meant total compensation claims shot past $1 billion in 2023-24, more than double 2018-19 and 5 years earlier than the Committee for Economic Development of Australia projected in 2021. Michael Toomer, leading work health and safety lawyer at Hamilton Locke, said AI was now adding new psychosocial risks that expose businesses to even more compensation claims. But the technology was also prompting a remarkable rethink. The debate a year or so ago was really leadership trying to understand more about the psychosocial levers, and almost some level of pushback over whether that was something businesses should be dealing with, he said. Now there's a high degree of acceptance of the psychosocial risk when it comes to the role of AI and what it plays in that space, which is a huge shift over a short period of time. Psychosocial risks generally have already resulted in big changes for business. Last year, mining firm Cobar Management had to spend more than $1 million on Safer Workplace after its restructure left two accountants with excessive workloads. University of Technology Sydney was also forced to pause its redundancy round because the regulator said the way it managed the process risked workers' mental health. In the early stages of the AI revolution, tech sector job cuts and repeated refrains that AI will replace jobs have created their own kind of stressor. A third of Australians believe their job will disappear due to AI in the next half decade, according to a workforce survey data in March by recruiter Randstad. People are having a level of anxiety that they're basically training the technology that's going to take away their jobs, Toomer said. You can easily spiral into gloom and doom, and that leads to bad health outcomes. And as much as AI promises to reduce workloads, it also risks making them more intense. A Boston Consulting study of 1,488 US-based employees, published in April, found workers' intense oversight of AI agents was creating AI brain fry, a buzzing or acute mental fog arising from intensive back and forth and verification of the tools. One respondent described it as having a dozen browser tabs open in my head, all fighting for attention. The result was difficulty focusing, slower decision-making, and headaches such that some workers had to physically step away from their computer to reset. We think of cognitive overload in terms of just hours of work, but this might be small doses of work or normal working hours, but the intensity is such that you're still exposed to risks to your health and safety, Tuma said. So how do you now deal with that in that context? How do you rotate people in and out? How do you develop different tools? How do you build people's concentration for prolonged periods for that task? In many respects, the psychosocial label is almost unhelpful in that it suggests that this is just another application of the same concepts to a different circumstance. But the scale of change is so vast and so extensive that actually it might require rethinking how we deal with those issues. Former Australian Human Rights Commissioner Ed Santow, now director at the University of Technology Sydney's Human Technology Institute, said research was finding AI was reducing workers' capacity to do normal parts of their job, which created its own stressor. There are many more tasks or activities where essentially we're outsourcing the thinking work, Santow said. From that, two consequences are arising. You understand the issues less well, you get a response, but if someone asks you to explain your response or come to it from a different angle, you become less able to do that. You lose the knowledge and you lose the skill. Then people feel stressed in performing tasks that are core to what you're employed to do. There were ways to counteract that, he said. It's not inevitable when using AI, but it's a real problem. And that problem hadn't arisen before we started using AI. Dr. Angie Montgomery, managing director of psychosocial software firm InCheck, argued AI could be captured by the existing laws and prevention techniques. AI is an accelerant, but it is an accelerant of existing systems, she said. Job insecurity, work intensification, and erosion of role clarity are not discrete problems requiring separate interventions. They are interconnected consequences of the same failure. Deploying AI without a transformation strategy that defines what roles, tasks, and workflows exist on the other side and how the transition itself could cause harm. But Tuma believes a rethinking of risk management was necessary to deal with AI. More so than anything else, this is about capacity building. This is about enabling people to build new skills and a mindset shift to embrace the change, more akin to a change management exercise than the traditional risk management is designed for, he said. Our throwback to the traditional view is stop the process, let's consult some more, but the technology is not going to wait for you. So you have to rethink the way you are engaging with an issue and develop new tools for managing the consequences. It's the same way that the steam engine developed a whole world of laws, which we now call industrial safety laws. That was David Merritt-Guzman writing in the Australian Financial Review. AI Brain Fry is the New Frontier for Compensation Claims, published on the 31st of May. In the Australian on the 1st of June, Noah Yim writes, Human Rights Commission declares native title system is racially discriminatory for Aboriginal people. Australia's human rights watchdog has declared native title is seen as a racially discriminatory system that does not give Aboriginal people real control over their traditional lands, as it seeks expansive new powers to intervene in workplaces over anti-Indigenous racism. In an explosive takedown of the legal framework that helps Indigenous people reap the economic benefits of projects on their traditional land, the Human Rights Commission aired criticism that native title is too costly, complex, and is slanted towards non-Aboriginal interests. The AHRC's findings come despite bipartisan support for the framework and efforts for good faith reform and improvements on both sides of the political divide. In a submission to a parliamentary inquiry on racism towards Indigenous Australians, the AHRC also claimed that during the failed Voice to Parliament referendum, politicians and media used harmful, divisive language that gave others permission to be racist, and that misinformation by the No campaign normalized and legitimized the spread of hostile narratives. In that section about prominent drivers of increased racism against Indigenous Australians, the AHRC noted some politicians and local governments have promoted anti-welcome to country agendas, denounced the presence of Aboriginal and Torres Strait Islander flags, and questioned the value of programs for First Peoples. Some state governments have repealed truth and treaty mechanisms. In other jurisdictions, opposition parties have pledged to do so if they win state and territory elections, and the rights of First Peoples are being questioned, it said. The Human Rights Watchdog said it had heard during a two-year listening tour that participants saw native title and land justice as an area of law and policy which is racially discriminatory. They emphasise that native title does not often deliver real control, access to country, and economic prosperity, the AHRC wrote. They highlighted that native title processes are often complex, costly, and unfair, and prioritise non-Indigenous interests over First Peoples' right to their lands and territories. The nation's human rights watchdog said that in this study, many participants described intersectional harms for queer mob and First Peoples living with disability. And the participants suggested the greater regulation of mainstream and online media organisations is important to reduce racism against First Peoples, the watchdog said. The AHRC urged the government to make changes. There are countless reports and reviews which detail the need for significant reform in the relationship between all levels of government and First Peoples, it said. The problem is not a lack of awareness of evidence. It is a lack of political will to make the big changes. The AHRC has come under criticism, especially from the conservative side of politics, in the past few years, particularly because of its response to the Israel-Hamas war and the social discord it unleashed in Australia. Opposition frontbencher Julian Lesser last year said the AHRC was failing and failing, that activists have infected it, and that if the AHRC cannot fulfil its purpose, we must question its very existence. The AHRC, in the same submission, questioned whether youth offending was a worsening crisis and said that instead of law and order responses to crime, government should invest in systems that prevent harm, uphold dignity, and strengthen communities. Approaches grounded in human rights, evidence, and partnership with First Peoples offer more effective and sustainable pathways to safety for everyone, it said. The AHRC told the Albanese government it should impose a positive duty, requiring government agencies, service providers, businesses, and employers to take reasonable and proportionate measures to eliminate, as far as practicable, racial discrimination and racial vilification. This would mean employers would stop relying on people who have experienced discrimination to take action after harm occurs, it said. And to enforce this, the government should give the AHRC power and funding to undertake assessments of the extent to which an organisation has complied with the duty, and issue compliance notices if it considers that an organisation has failed to comply, it said. It would also need to be able to enter into agreements or enforceable undertakings with the organisation, and to be able to pursue court orders if those employers failed to comply. It comes after the AHRC's latest controversy, where the Sex Discrimination Commissioner came under fire for telling Senate estimates that people who were born male but identified as transgender women could be discriminated on the ground of potential pregnancy. That was Human Rights Commission declares native title system is racially discriminatory for Aboriginal people. It was written by Noah Yim, published on the 1st of June in The Australian.
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0: In the Australian Financial Review on the 2nd of June, Legal Jargon Buster helps those who need justice the most. Written by the legal affairs reporter Janek Drevikovsky. The law can be a bit like a foreign language, with its strange words, Latin terms, and hyper-specific phrases. It takes years of study to become fluent. For the layperson, understanding all this legalese is hard enough. Speaking it is nigh impossible. Until today. Thanks to two teams of Melbourne legal experts and computer scientists, there's now a kind of Google Translate for law, which lets ordinary people use their own words when looking for pro bono legal help. It's a major win for access to justice, and it's all powered by AI. One of the tool's creators is Justice Connect, a Melbourne and Sydney-based community legal centre. For Justice Connect's clients, legalese is a real problem. These are everyday people looking for free or low-cost legal help, for instance, with a rental dispute or a workplace agreement. Usually, these prospective clients come across Justice Connect online after searching for pro bono lawyers. Then they click into its website and start filling out the intake forms. But often, these prospective clients don't have the legal vocab to explain what they need, says Tom O'Doherty, Justice Connect's head of innovation. If they don't know what their legal issue is, they go to one service, they get pushed to another service, they get kind of disillusioned with the whole process, and then they just don't get help. And so, artificial intelligence to the rescue. Together with a group of Melbourne University computer scientists, Justice Connect overhauled their intake tool, equipping it with their signature AI translator. Clients can now describe their problems in their own words, which the AI then converts into legal concepts ready-made for the lawyers. This translation tool has won the Community Engagement category in the 2026 Financial Review AI Awards, with the victory shared between Melbourne Uni and Justice Connect. This team-up was unique among entrants, according to Jeannie Patterson, a professor in AI and law and one of this year's judges. The reason we liked it is it's not just a good outcome helping with access to justice, it's a very carefully crafted product, says Patterson. The tool is burdened by none of the usual AI glitz, as O'Doherty explains. We just call it our AI model, or triage tool. We don't have a fancy AI name for it. But looks can be deceiving. Under the hood is some serious firepower and serious hard work. In fact, Justice Connect's AI tool took years to train, a process involving armies of volunteer lawyers. Beginning in 2022, these lawyers were sent samples, bits of writing from real-life clients, which they would then assign to one of 32 legal categories. The programmers call this process tagging, and they built it into an online game for lawyers to play during their pro bono hours. With the tagged-up data, the AI slowly learned how lawyers classify things. They haven't taken a commercial product and just used it, Patterson says. They built it using pro bono hours of lawyers. And the training didn't stop there. After the tool launched in August last year, the programmers realised the AI wasn't great at understanding Indigenous people or older people. So they focused on language samples from these cohorts, sending them to lawyers for tagging until the AI got it right. The model got more accurate, and it became less biased, says Denit Quist, Justice Connect's innovation manager. It's an example of the human-centred design that underpins the project, according to Quist. We always get feedback from help seekers, she says. Subtitle: Over 75% accuracy. The magic happens inside Justice Connect's signature intake tool, an online questionnaire that tries to match a help seeker with the right kind of lawyer. When the intake tool launched back in 2017, there was no AI. Users had to click through a series of technical questions, and according to O'Doherty, all the legalese proved a major turnoff. People got to the stage of what areas of law do you fit into here, and people dropped out. About 50% would have dropped off. Now, with the AI in place, users type in their story and the software figures out the legal angle. Nearly everyone sticks with the tool. Only about 10% give up. And just as importantly, the AI is reliably accurate. The accuracy of the model is about 75% in terms of classifying the correct legal area of a given problem, says Kamal Kurniawan, one of Melbourne University scientists, along with academics Timothy Baldwin, Mal Mistika and Jaehan Lau. That performance is far better than the average layperson, Kurniawan said. Normal people can only identify legal areas about 35% of the time. The accuracy is crucial for Justice Connect's 75 or so staff, about half of them lawyers, split across Sydney and Melbourne. The legal charity handles a good whack of cases itself, but also acts as a clearinghouse, referring people in need to the right pro bono law firm. Once upon a time, staff would have spent hours manually processing every single request for help, but the new AI triage tool has brought leaps in efficiency, according to Quist, the innovation manager. The system is quite stretched. There's a lot of requests for assistance, and all the lawyers are quite limited to be able to support all of that in a growing demand, Quist says. So it's reducing that manual intake and triage. It's not replacing people, it's just making them more efficient. And by doing this, then we're able to help more people. For those with legal problems, it's made a huge difference. They meet our eligibility criteria because now they know that's the area of law, O'Doherty explains. They know we can help them with it based on them reviewing our eligibility criteria. That gets them to where they want to be or where they need to go in a quicker way, whether it be Justice Connect or somewhere else. What particularly impressed the judges about the Justice Connect project was its step-by-step design process. They've done it in a really careful way, says Patterson. They've developed the triage tool, they've tested the triage tool, they didn't use ChatGPT and go, can you help us? As Kurniawan explains, the triage tool is language model, but not a large language model. It's a simple, older generation of model. It's called BERT, a much-needed abbreviation for Bidirectional Encoder Representations from Transformers. BERT software is popular for what computer scientists call classification problems, Kurniawan says. It's very good at analysing all kinds of input text, but its output is restricted to 32 legal categories, effectively options on a menu. This avoids some of the nightmares that come with a large language model territory, Kurniawan says. We know they tend to produce fabricated facts, we call it hallucinations, and they're found to be quite biased. But with this BERT-based model, we sort of avoid these issues by having the output as a fixed label. Lawyer-powered training is crucial for honing the AI's accuracy, but it's not just the pro bono game of tag. As Kurniawan explains, there's a secret and groundbreaking edge, disagreement. Different lawyers might tag a sample with a different legal category. Reasonable minds can differ. Normally, when training AIs, experts try to resolve disagreements and force an agreement, Kurniawan says. But in this project, the programmers are embracing diversity. We acknowledge that all these differences are actually not noise, they're actually some kind of useful signal. Instead of taking the majority vote, we just take everything, because we trust the lawyers are actually trying to do the right thing here. The result that we have is that not only the model's overall accuracy improves, but also its fairness across all these demographic groups improves. The AI's careful in-house design addresses problems that come from using off-the-shelf products, Patterson says. A lot of people's anxiety about using Gen AI is, what does this mean for us if we are tying ourselves to models that have been built elsewhere? How do we put in guardrails? How do we make sure this is a product that speaks to our values? So instead, they've built it themselves. Subtitle: The Other Finalists. The collaboration between Melbourne University and Justice Connect was one of several finalists in this year's AI Awards to focus on helping ordinary people with complicated language. Among the other innovative entries, drawn from highly specialised fields, was RMIT's Einstein AI, a machine reader for detecting rare but deadly infections in immunocompromised cancer patients. And then there was Bamboo from SixPivot, an AI platform that links new mums with experienced mums, who offer crucial peer support to reduce the isolation of early motherhood. Financial Literacy Australia used large language models and various AI tools to create a vast array of online educational models. The AI took complicated concepts and simplified them into interactive, scenario-based courses that were all reviewed for accuracy. Another finalist was DIB, an online chatbot built by the Drug and Alcohol Foundation to counter misinformation about alcohol and drugs. Users can interact with the chatbot anonymously, asking it all kinds of questions about topics from addiction to the definition of a standard drink, and DIB answers using only the Foundation's existing verified info. And the submission from Answer was also a chatbot, this time for mental health care, an area where AI is fast becoming a fixture. But instead of an unregulated, hallucination-prone public model, Answer's bot is designed to be part of the treatment process. Patients can speak to the bot as they like, but under their clinician's supervision. That was Janek Drewakowski, legal affairs reporter for the Australian Financial Review, writing, "Legal Jargon Buster Helps Those Who Need Justice the Most." It was published on the 2nd of June. Well, that's all the time we have for Talking Law tonight. You can expect another full bevy of legal issues on the program next week here at the same time, in the same place, on Vision Australia Radio, VA Radio Digital, and online at varadio.org.

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0: on Vision Australia Radio. Welcome to True Crime Stories with me, Gwen Phillips. This program may contain graphic descriptions of violence, and listener discretion is therefore advised. One of the stories in this program comes from Nigel Cawthorne's book, Killer Women, what he calls chilling, dark and gripping true crime stories of women who kill. And we know that over the time I have read from this book, the favoured method of killing people or murdering them by women has been by poisoning, and poisoning by various sorts. And we know that in the early times, it was very hard to detect certain poisons because we didn't have that scientific knowledge. But due to possibly the determination and diligence of scientists, that new methods were found where it was then able to detect the different kinds of poisons used when bodies were exhumed or were in post-mortem on forensic tables. And of course, we know with DNA now, we can take samples for cold cases, and many cold cases are solved. And this particular one is about Marie Lafarge, and in France in 1840. And at that time, it was very difficult to find traces of arsenic in people's bodies because she was charged with the poisoning of her husband. And her case became a cause célèbre in France, as they call it, in the 1840s, and because it seemed certain that she would be acquitted when two doctors found no arsenic in her victim's body. But then a leading forensic toxicologist repeated the tests using a new method of detection developed in England by James Marsh. And, of course, to the horror of her supporters, Marie Lafarge was convicted, so we will find out the whole story. Marie Lafarge was well-connected. Her father, Colonel Capelle, had been a member of Napoleon's Guard and was a close friend of many of the nobles of the First Empire. But both her father and mother died while she was young. Fostered by an aunt, she was sent to the best schools. But when she came of age, her aunt and uncle were eager to marry their ward off. A proposal came from an ironmaster named Charles Lafarge. To Marie, he was of an inferior social class, but he had a chateau, the 13th-century former Carthusian monastery of Glandier, set in a large estate in the south of France, where he lived with his mother and sister. They had known each other about just 5 days when they married. However, when they reached Glandier in August 1839, Marie found the chateau was dilapidated and surrounded by chimneys of run-down ironworks built on the state. Locking herself in her room, she wrote a letter to her husband begging to be released from her vows, saying, "Charles, I'm about to implore pardon on my knees. I have betrayed you culpably. I love you not, but another. Get 2 horses ready. I will ride to Bordeaux and then take a ship to Smyrna. I will leave you all my possessions. May God turn them to your advantage. You deserve it. As for me, I will live by my own exertions. Let no one know that I ever existed." She went on to say crucially, "If this does not satisfy you, I will take arsenic. I have some." And she concluded, "Spare me, be the guardian angel of a poor orphan girl, or if you choose, slay me and say I killed myself, Marie." Later she admitted that she did not have a lover and withdrew her plea, writing to her uncle, "I have accepted my position, although it is difficult, but with a little strength of mind, with patience and my husband's love, I may grow contented. Charles adores me, and I cannot but be touched by the caresses lavished on me." To another she wrote that, under a tough exterior, her husband had a noble heart, while his family overwhelmed her with their attentions, and she had settled down to her domestic duties. As part of their reconciliation, the couple wrote wills in each other's favour. However, unbeknownst to Marie, Lafarge made a second will, nullifying the first and favouring his mother and sister. Lafarge had been developing an innovation in iron smelting and sought to use his wife's dowry to exploit it. He headed for Paris to raise more money from her relatives. While they were parted, they sent each other affectionate letters. Marie also had a portrait painted to send to her husband. It was to be accompanied by some small cakes made by his mother, who also wrote a letter at Marie's request, asking him to eat one at a particular hour. Marie would eat one at the same time, it said, securing a mystical bond between them. However, when the package arrived on the 18th of December, Lafarge opened it to find one large cake instead of several small ones. Nevertheless, at the appointed time, he ate a piece of it and became violently ill. It was noted later that 2 days before the package had been sent, Marie had bought arsenic from a local chemist, saying she wanted to kill the rats that were infesting the old house. When she heard that her husband had been taken ill, Marie was convinced he was going to die and became agitated. However, Lafarge recovered and returned to Glandier on the 5th of January 1840. That same day, Marie ordered more arsenic from the chemist. Lafarge soon became ill again. The dutiful Marie was constantly by his side and sought to take sole charge of his nursing. This caused suspicion in the household. Her mother-in-law's companion, Anna Brun, said that she saw Marie mixing white powder into her husband's food and medicine, and when she gave him a drink, he cried out, "What have you given me? It burns like fire." Marie dismissed this as inflammation of the stomach because of the wine he continued drinking. His mother also spotted white powder floating on the chicken broth Marie had prepared and showed it to the doctor. He said it was lime falling from the whitewashed walls. A new doctor was summoned. He sent some of the white powder for chemical analysis, but no arsenic was detected. Nevertheless, Lafarge's mother accused Marie of being a murderess as her son now was dying. And from then on, Lafarge would not take any food or drink from Marie and could not stand the sight of her. On the 14th of January, less than 10 days since he had returned from Paris, he died. A post-mortem was ordered and arsenic was found. Marie was arrested and jailed. The newspapers took an intense interest in the case and soon uncovered a story from her past. Some jewels had gone missing when Marie visited an old school friend, the Vicomtesse de Lautan, at the Château de Beauharnais, and the Vicomte now sought to prosecute Marie. The jewels were found in a search of Glandier. Marie admitted to having them, but claimed at first that she was honour-bound to remain silent about how she had got them. At the behest of her lawyers, Marie wrote the Vicomtesse de Lautan, begging her to tell the truth about the jewels. And here is the letter. "Marie de Lautan, may God never visit upon you the evil you have done me. Alas, I know you to be really good, but weak. You have told me yourself that as I am likely to be convicted of an atrocious crime, I may as well take the blame for one which is only infamous. I kept our secret. I left my honour in your hands, and you have not chosen to absolve me. The time has arrived for doing justice, and Marie, for your conscience' sake, for the sake of your past, save me. Remember the facts. You cannot deny them. From the moment I knew I was deep in your confidence, and I heard the story of that intrigue, begun at school and continued at Beauharnais, by the letters that passed through my hands. You soon discovered that this handsome Spaniard had neither fortune nor family. You forbade him to love, although you had first sought his love, and then you entered into another love affair with Monsieur de Lautan. The man you flouted cried for vengeance. The situation became intolerable, but money alone could end it. I came to Beauharnais, and it was arranged between us that you should entrust your diamonds to me so that I might raise money on them, with which you could pay the price he demanded. Remember, I have all the proof in my hands, your letters to him and his to you, your letters to me, your letter in which you tell me that he is singing in the chorus at the opera and is of the stamp of a man to extort blackmail. There is one thing for you to do now, acknowledge in writing, under your own hand, dated June, that you consigned the diamonds to my care with authority to sell them if I thought it was advisable. This will end the affair. When her friend refused to come to her aid, Marie told the judge that before the vicomtesse was married, she had an affair with a penniless Spaniard who subsequently blackmailed her. The vicomtesse had given Marie the jewels to sell to get the money to pay him off. Without the vicomtesse's corroboration of this story, Marie was convinced of theft and sentenced to years. In the murder trial that followed, the defense realized that the case hinged on the autopsy tests that found arsenic. Samples of the contents of the stomach preserved from the post-mortem were tested again at the behest of the prosecution. This time, no arsenic was found. The prosecutor then had Lafarge's body exhumed. Again, no arsenic was found. However, when a sample of eggnog Marie had given Lafarge was also tested, chemists found enough arsenic to poison 10 men. To settle the matter, the prosecution called in France's leading toxicologist, Mathieu Ophir, an acknowledged expert on the recently introduced Marsh test. He tested a sample from the body, and this time, arsenic was found. Although controversy continued, Marie Lafarge was convicted of murder and sentenced to life with hard labour. King Louis-Philippe commuted this to life without hard labour. Writer George Sand rallied to Marie's defence, and Ophir's opponent François-Vincent Raspail wrote scathing pamphlets demanding her release. But Ophir countered them with public lectures on the Marsh test. Meanwhile, Marie wrote her memoirs in prison. She was released by Napoleon III in June 1852, but was already suffering from tuberculosis and died 5 months later. And detecting the arsenic, the Marsh test. From the late 18th century, chemists had been able to detect arsenic, or at least arsenic trioxide, the form favoured by poisoners. However, the early tests were not very accurate, and arsenic is surprisingly common. It occurs in the earth and can seep into unsealed coffins, so its detection using those early methods was not very useful to forensic scientists. In 1832, James Marsh, a chemist at the Royal Arsenal in Woolwich, was called in by the prosecution in a poisoning case. Using the standard method of detecting arsenic, he passed hydrogen sulfide through the suspected sample. A yellow precipitate showed the presence of arsenic, but this did not keep well, and by the time it presented in court, there was not enough of it to convince the jury. Marsh was frustrated by this, particularly as the culprit, though acquitted, later confessed. So he set about developing a more accurate test. In a glass vessel, he would mix the sample with zinc and acid. If arsenic was present, arsine gas would be produced along with hydrogen. This was burnt, producing a silvery black mirror of arsenic deposited on the inside of the glass. Comparing this with the film produced by known amounts of arsenic, it was possible to measure the amount of arsenic in the sample. Marsh published his results in 1836. And so that was the story of Marie Lafarge, and it was thanks to modern technology and science at the time that actually convicted her. On Vision Australia Radio, you're listening to True Crime Stories. And my next story comes from Jamie King's book, Scams and Swindlers. And it's under the forgery or forgerers section. And it's headed Corked. Wine has provided much enjoyment for centuries. A good vintage with a beautifully prepared meal is one of life's great pleasures. The choice of wine is almost limitless, with the grape, a year of production, and the vineyard all playing key parts in what ends up on the table. To make your choices easier, wine experts can advise on what wine matches your taste, your menu choice, and, perhaps most importantly, your budget. However, wine experts are not always right on the money. They can be fooled, as Rudy Kurniawan proved. Kunio Wan claimed it was 2000 when he sipped his first wine in San Francisco. He soon became a fan of Californian-produced wines. He developed his knowledge so much that he was able to mingle with established wine fans in three Los Angeles tasting clubs. It took money to share the company of successful Hollywood figures like Arthur Sarkisian, producer of The Rush Hour and films starring Samuel L. Jackson and Michael Keaton, and TV director Jeff Levy. It also took a high degree of knowledge to perform well at tasting events, something Kunio Wan did well. Kunio Wan drove a Ferrari and a Bentley. He wore tailor-made suits. He had money. Lots of it. He wasn't always forthcoming about where the money came from, but he said he was given $1 million allowance per month for buying wine. Or it might have been $2 million. His family were wealthy for distributing beer, sometimes Heineken, other times it was Guinness in China. He was brought up in Indonesia. His father had Chinese heritage, but he had given him an Indonesian surname. Kunio Wan explained that this was done to preserve his identity and to give him autonomy. In October 2004, Kunio Wan and some friends embarked on a wine-drinking binge that lasted 4 days. They drank famous wines such as the 1945 Chateau Mouton Rothschild, 1961 Jaboulet Hermitage La Chapelle, and a 1964 Domaine de la Romanie Conti. Kunio Wan was also well known for his affection for wines of the latter estate, that he was given the nickname Dr. Conti. These were expensive wines, costing thousands of dollars each. It was claimed by one of those taking part that the cost of the session cost $250,000. Kunio Wan asked the staff at the restaurant to keep the empty bottles for him. It wasn't the only time he would request to take bottles home, claiming he was collecting for a wine museum. Kunio Wan was an avid collector of wine and amassed thousands of bottles, especially Burgundies. He would spend millions of dollars at auctions, consistently outbidding others, which helped to push prices up. Once raised to a high level, he then sold off large amounts of his collection, making sizable profits. The buying and selling of expensive wines originated in the 1990s with the dot-com boom, when fortunes could be made by entrepreneurs starting internet-based companies or by investors who had seen their projects sold off at large profit. In January 2006, the sale of Kunio Wan's wines, called The Cellar, brought in $10.6 million. 9 months later, Cellar 2 took in $24.7 million, a record for an auction sale of a collection owned by one person. In April 2008, at a wine auction in New York, Kunio Wan had put up over 250 bottles of Burgundy for sale. He was selling bottles from three well-regarded Burgundy producers, Domaine Armand Rousseau, Domaine Georges Rumière, and Domaine Ponson. However, during the auction, Kunio Wan's 97 bottles from one winery were removed from sale. Laurent Ponson, proprietor of Domaine Ponson, had flown from France to be at the auction. He had suspicions about the veracity of what was being put up for sale in his business's name. For example, there were bottles of Clos Saint-Denis dating from the years 1945 to 1971. The trouble was that the winery had not produced any bottles of this Grand Cru wine until the 1980s. There were other inconsistencies with other bottles. With counterfeit wines in his domain's name and the potential damage to its name, Ponson wanted to find out who was behind this attempted fraud. Others started to have doubts. One collector, billionaire Arthur Koch, hired a private investigator. He sued Kunio Wan in 2009, alleging that he had sold him counterfeit wines in 2005 and 2006 via the auction house Acker Merrill and Condé. In March 2012, Kunio Wan was arrested by the FBI. At his Los Angeles suburban home, the agents found what appeared to be a counterfeit wine factory. Empty bottles, bottles being soaked in water to allow label removal, old corks, corking tools, rubber stamps with winery names, and thousands of labels for Burgundy and Bordeaux wines. Notes were lying around with how to create a blend of wines to imitate the originals. Kanaiwan had bought up old wines from a cellar in France and had used these to blend with other wines to put into the counterfeit bottles. During the investigations and the pre-trial indictment, it was found that Kanaiwan's real name was Zhen Wong Hoong. The name Rudy Kanaiwan was shared with a famous Indonesian badminton player. Kanaiwan had been ordered to voluntarily leave the country in 2003 after failing to achieve political asylum after his student visa had expired. He had then remained in the US as an illegal immigrant. Despite his apparent wealth and wine sales in the tens of millions, it was revealed that he had run out of money and had to borrow over $11 million from Acker Merrill & Condé and a bank in New York. He had defaulted on these loans. He then borrowed $2 million from fellow wine collectors. In 2007, he sent $7 million back to his brothers in Hong Kong and Indonesia. With thousands of bottles of wine having been produced, some of his friends doubted the disorganized Kanaiwan was capable of such thorough counterfeiting, nor had the time to complete them. He was charged with wire and mail fraud. As well as the wine offences, he had made a fraudulent claim for a financial loan. As part of this, he claimed artworks from the likes of Andy Warhol and Damien Hirst as collateral for one loan when he had already used them in this way for another. He was found guilty at trial in New York Federal Court in December 2013. Kanaiwan was given 10 years in jail and ordered to forfeit $20 million and pay $28.4 million in restitution. He was deported to Indonesia after his release from prison in 2021. A documentary about Kanaiwan called Sour Grapes claimed that there were 10,000 fake wines by him still in circulation. Before sentencing, Kanaiwan apologized and said, "Wine became my life, and I lost myself to it." So that was the story, Corked. And now to a crime item from the Woman's Day magazine, Game Show Killers. These game show contestants extended their 15 minutes of fame in gruesome ways. And there's John Cooper with Bullseye. When John Cooper, 80, appeared on the British darts show Bullseye in 1989, he had no idea the footage would be used to convict him in 2011 for four murders. Cooper's crimes began at the age of 17 with a string of theft and assault charges and escalated to murders of sibling Richard and Helen Thomas in their Milford Haven home in December 1985. He then killed Peter and Gwenda Dixon while they were camping near Little Haven in June 1989. Following both double murders, which became cold cases, Cooper went on to commit 31 burglaries and robberies and was sentenced to 16 years in prison in 1998. It wasn't until 2006 when Dave the Powys Police started a forensic investigation into the two double murders that Cooper was linked to the cases that eventually saw him sentenced to life in prison in 2011. "He is the most dangerous human being that I've ever come into contact with," Detective Superintendent Steve Wilkins told ITV for their documentary about the murders in 2021. "I was in no doubt that Cooper would kill again." And Edward Edwards, To Tell the Truth. Before appearing on the US panel show To Tell the Truth in 1972, Edward Edwards had already landed himself on the FBI's 10 wanted list. In 1961, the petrol station robber escaped from jail in Portland, Oregon, but was recaptured in 1962 and finally released in 67. But it was after the TV appearance that Edwards became infamous for killing William Lovaco and Judith Straub in 1977, and then Tim Hock and Kelly Drew in 1980. He also killed his own 25-year-old foster son, Donnie, in 1996 to collect hundreds of thousands of dollars in insurance payments. Edwards confessed to the five murders in 2009 after he was identified by DNA evidence. He was given the death penalty for killing Donnie, but died naturally in 2011. That's when it truly hit me how evil my dad was. He was a bad man, Edwards' daughter, April Balasio, revealed in her memoir. My dad confessed to five murders, yes, but I also believe there's more out there. Some true crime experts believe Edwards was responsible for the Zodiac killings and the murder of John Burnett Ramsey, that little girl that disappeared. So those were some items from killer game show killers, or people who were found on the game shows, from a Woman's Day magazine article. And that completes True Crime Stories with me, Gwen Phillips. This program is produced in our Adelaide studios and can be heard regularly here at this time on Vision Australia Radio, VA Radio on Digital, and online at varadio.org.
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5: On Vision Australia Radio, welcome to selected readings from the June 8th issue of Time Magazine. Hi, I'm Shelley Gage Brown. Today's program includes items on Trump's recent trip to China and the high cost of attending the World Cup. To our first story, Power Trip by Charlie Campbell. President Trump's trip to China underscored how authority is shifting to the East. President Trump's visit to China underscored how global authority is shifting to the East. He may have descended Air Force One late May 13th to the cheers of schoolchildren brandishing the stars and stripes and flanked by tech's most influential tycoons, but it didn't take long for US President Donald Trump to be put in his place in Beijing. In their first closed-door discussions, Chinese President Xi Jinping issued a stinging rebuke on American arms sales to Taiwan, warning the superpowers could collide or even enter into conflict over the self-ruling island over which China claims sovereignty. Given that Trump can explode at even relatively trifling perceived affronts, pulling 5,000 American troops out of Germany after Chancellor Friedrich Merz said the US had been humiliated in Iran, it was telling that Xi felt empowered to lay down the law from the get-go. Indeed, the most enduring image from the entire visit is the two leaders standing outside the Ming Dynasty Temple of Heaven, with Trump remaining curiously tight-lipped as reporters inquired whether they had discussed Taiwan. "China is beautiful," Trump offered instead. U.S. Secretary of State Marco Rubio insisted that U.S. policy on Taiwan remained unchanged. But the optics of the US president, for whom belligerence has long been a badge of honour, appearing awkward and cowed, is a stark illustration of the shifting balance of global power. Xi felt he has a license to make discordant warnings, seemingly without concern about blowback or displeasure from Trump's side, says Sung Wen-Ti, a scholar focused on China's leadership at the Australian National University. He appeared tough in public in front of Trump and got away with it. That projection of strength may be surprising given the very real challenges China faces, including an economy struggling from a prolonged property crisis, weak consumer demand, and slowing growth. But China has also proved extraordinarily resilient, with a record $1.2 trillion trade surplus last year, despite US tariffs that peaked at 145%. In April, China reported record monthly exports, rising 14.1% year on year, owed partly to buoyant demand for green tech products, from electric vehicles to wind turbines

and batteries, demonstrating its ability to not just withstand disruptions from the Iran war, but benefit from it. That includes the soft power rewards of Washington's tarnishing its international image, particularly across the global south, which disproportionately feels the brunt of soaring energy prices. Beijing's contention has always been that America behaves as a thuggish, self-interested warmonger, says Nick Bisley, a professor of international relations at Australia's La Trobe University. And it's like, yep, this ticks the box. Whether fallout from Iran had sapped his mojo or he was merely beset by jet lag, Trump appeared on the back foot throughout his stint in the Middle Kingdom. He did not regale reporters on the long flight to Beijing, and when he posted on Truth Social, it was to defend Xi, who had implied that the US was in decline by warning of the dangers of a Thucydides trap, when an ascendant power and a weakening one may come to blows. Trump spoke not of statecraft but of deals, touting a Chinese commitment to purchase 200 Boeing aircraft, saying, "That's a lot of jobs." The White House later said China agreed to purchase at least $17 billion of American agricultural products per year through 2028, on top of the 25 million metric tons of soybeans annually over the same period agreed in October. The headline numbers look very impressive, says Chongya Ian, a professor of international relations at the National University of Singapore. But I would be a little bit cautious because we've seen this movie before, whether the Chinese side follows through. Xi will be gladdened by the sheer number of long-standing bugbears that were given a pass, including religious rights, media freedoms, labour rights, the crackdown on Tibetans and Uyghur Muslims, eroding freedoms in semi-autonomous Hong Kong, and Chinese support for Russia and North Korea. There wasn't even a sense that Trump tried to hold Beijing's feet to the fire on strategic matters such as cyber espionage, IP theft, or the export of fentanyl precursors. Xi's choice of words also spoke volumes. China is never shy about trumpeting its partnerships with scores of nations, even though they're invariably lopsided and wholly transactional. But with Trump, Xi eschewed any semblance of partnership and merely advocated a framework of constructive strategic stability, indicating he settled that the US is a rival and, while not wanting ties to spiral, is confident in China's ability to hold its own. As Trump departed Beijing on May 15th, he gave a fist bump at the door of Air Force One, while another cheering crowd waved more US flags. "It's been an incredible visit," Trump told Xi. "I think a lot of good has come of it." But it was difficult to see the trip as anything other than a changing of the guard. And that article from The Brief was titled "Power Trip" by Charlie Campbell. And now for milestones. Discovered: a 2,000-year-old mummy with a papyrus fragment of Homer's Iliad by archaeologists from the mission of the University of Barcelona, the university said on April 20th. Sold: Jackson Pollock's No. 7A, 1948, widely considered one of the first abstract paintings, at auction for a record $181 million on May 18th. Died: former Massachusetts representative and champion of gay rights, Barney Frank, at 86 on May 19th, according to reports. Dropped: President Donald Trump's $10 billion lawsuit against the IRS over his leaked tax returns, in exchange for the creation of a $1.8 billion taxpayer-funded anti-weaponization fund to compensate those who allege they were unfairly targeted by the Biden administration. 1. The Eurovision Song Contest by Bulgaria's Dara on May 16th, marking the country's first win since the international music competition began in 1956. Aired: The Late Show's Last Bow,
Stephen Colbert Says Goodnight by Rebecca Soffer. Stephen Colbert took over The Late Show from its original host, David Letterman, in 2015. And in the years between then and the show's final episode, which aired May 21st, he achieved something extraordinary, making it normal to talk about the hardest parts of being alive. Colbert wasn't just funny. He had a way of revealing the full scope of a guest's humanity. He created moments where difficult human experiences weren't packaged into something easier to sit with or made tidy. They stayed there, unresolved in front of millions. Like his 2021 interview with actor Andrew Garfield, who spoke about grieving his mother, or one of Colbert's many conversations with Anderson Cooper, reflecting on the deaths of Cooper's parents, with a clarity that didn't rush toward closure. Colbert himself often returned to the loss of his father and brothers in a plane crash when he was a child, as well as his mother's death. Those moments didn't resolve. They didn't pivot neatly back to promotion or punchlines. They simply existed, often sandwiched between humorous and sometimes absurd segments. Television often struggles to hold difficult human experience unless it can be shaped into something digestible, or it's reserved for moments of collective catastrophe. In last year's acceptance speech after winning his Emmy for Outstanding Talk Series, Colbert shared how he had set out to make a late-night show about love, but later realized we were doing a late-night comedy show about loss. And that's related to love because sometimes you only truly know how much you love something when you get a sense you might be losing it. In his decades of late-night television, Colbert showed that love and loss are inseparable. That was by Rebecca Soffer, The Late Show's Last Bow. Stephen Colbert Says Goodnight. And finally, for milestones, lost Elon Musk OpenAI lawsuit. A California jury dealt a blow to Elon Musk's AI ambitions on May 18th by rejecting his lawsuit against his competitor and one-time associate, Sam Altman. Objecting to OpenAI turning for-profit, Musk sued in 2024. The jury found that statutory deadlines had been exceeded. Musk has said he will appeal. If the suit had proceeded, OpenAI and its partner Microsoft could have owed up to roughly $150 billion in damages, and Altman might have been removed from OpenAI's board. Instead, Musk's own AI company looks weaker than ever, says analyst Peter Wilderford. During the trial, Musk seemed to admit that SpaceX AI partly trains its chatbot on OpenAI's models, a strategy often adopted by lagging AI companies. Outside the courtroom, SpaceX AI agreed to rent all of the computing capacity at one of its flagship data centers to competitor Anthropic. In an acrimonious AI race, the verdict is the latest sign that Musk may be falling behind the pack. And that article by Nikita Ostrovsky was Lost, Elon Musk, OpenAI Lawsuit. To the brief news, The High Price of Attending the World Cup by Sean Gregory. There's the viral ad from Canadian carrier Air, Transat, showing how much cheaper it is to fly to some countries than attend their soccer games at the World Cup. Watch England, tickets at $3,402. See England, round-trip tickets starting at $779. Then there are the eye-popping asking prices on the World Cup secondary market. In mid-May, on FIFA's resale platform, the cheapest ticket for the July 19th World Cup final at MetLife Stadium outside New York City was going for $9,200. The richest asking price, $11,499,998.55. Good luck shedding that one, pal. And don't forget the brouhaha over train fare. NJ Transit announced in April that it would charge fans $150 to get from Penn Station to MetLife on game days,
a round trip that typically costs around $13. In May, it cut the price to $98. The 2026 World Cup, co-hosted by the US, Canada, and Mexico, is costing a small fortune for both spectators and local governments tasked with welcoming international soccer fans. Football unites the world, FIFA is fond of boasting. But this year's tournament risks bringing together fans of a certain tax bracket while pricing out some of the game's most passionate supporters. FIFA has embraced the sort of dynamic pricing customers find when shopping for airline tickets. Costs fluctuate in real time based on demand. In May, for example, it was charging at face value $1,940 for an upper-tier seat to the opener for the US men's national game, a game against Paraguay at Sophie Stadium in Inglewood, California, on June 12th. And FIFA's own resale site charges both buyer and seller an additional 15%, increasing the soccer body's haul as seats change hands. There's some element of greed there, says Kate Ashley, a professor of Northeastern University's Damore McKim School of Business. To justify this model, FIFA president Gianni Infantino has pointed to the robust US resale market. Since tickets are likely to sell above face value on a secondary platform, the organization is trying to match those numbers in initial sale price as much as possible. FIFA's approach could backfire. Plenty of tickets remain unsold. Anyone up for 1,300 front-level tickets for the Haiti-Scotland group stage matchup in Foxborough, Massachusetts, on June 13th? Plus, sticker shock may be deterring travellers from making the trip. According to a report from the American Hotel and Lodging Association released in early May, close to 80% of survey respondents across US host cities said that bookings are tracking below initial expectations. Forecasts show that domestic travellers are outpacing international travellers, the report concluded, which is concerning for metro areas betting on an economic boost. International visitors spend money in hotels, restaurants, and shops that would not otherwise be spent. Thankfully, fans can still hack this pricey World Cup. Over the 30-day period prior to May 19th, secondary market prices dropped more than 20% on average for group stage matches, according to TicketData.com. You could keep waiting it out for even better deals. Host cities are also staging free fan fests and watch parties at places like Centennial Olympic Park in Atlanta. It's great to be inside the stadium at a match, says Lee Eagle, a professor at NYU's Tisch Institute for Global Sport. Sometimes it's equally great to be outside of the stadium or further away from the stadium and just be around people who are enjoying themselves around this sport, like at the pub, that classic World Cup locale, sharing an experience with other rabid supporters in front of a big screen. $10 pitches instead of $2,000 seats. There have been worse backup plans. And that article was The High Price of Attending the World Cup by Sean Gregory. On Vision Australia Radio, you're listening to selected readings from the June 8th issue of Time magazine. And now to an essay under the heading Society, How to Fix the Internet by Hank Green. I'm going to tell you something embarrassing. For a long time, I thought the internet would immediately make society better. How could it not? A world where everyone was more connected would be a world where everyone was more empathetic. The gatekeepers would fall. There would be more access, more expertise, more chances for curiosity to be rewarded. This is not what happened. There are good parts, of course. We really did get access to many lifetimes' worth of high-quality information, but it turns out the information doesn't matter that much. Once we had infinite content, what mattered more than anything else was which bits were easiest to pay attention to. An entire professional class of content creators emerged whose job was to figure out how to make their little video more engaging,
watchable and unignorable than the next. We entered an attention arms race. And we did it with the help of recommendation algorithms designed to amplify even the tiniest difference in the ability of a piece of content to hold your attention. As a YouTuber, I too try to capture people's attention. I make a lot of educational and pro-social content, but our systems are not designed to reward it. Our social media ecosystem can't consistently measure how true something is. All the algorithms know is whether you click or, on the newer platforms, whether you keep watching what is served to you. The issue: paying attention is not the same thing as understanding. In fact, a lot of the time it is in direct conflict with understanding. The result? A media environment that slices the world into the simplest possible shapes. Heroes and villains. Panic and certainty. Fear and superiority. Danger and outrage. When you feed a piece of information into the social media salience machine, it always comes out worse. But I have found a bit of hope in an unusual place. In the 1890s, the newspaper business changed. Cheap printing, telegraph wires, and easier distribution were powerful technology for which we did not have a strong set of social norms. It became more profitable for a paper to focus on growth rather than being useful to a loyal set of readers. And getting bigger often meant publishing more stories that were more arresting, more scandalous, more emotionally loaded. What grabbed readers' attention? Crime, vice, corruption, foreign danger, and social collapse. Meanwhile, newspaper barons with names like Hearst and Pulitzer got fabulously wealthy. But this era of yellow journalism did not last forever. It burned hot, warped incentives, did real damage, but then, over time, consumers began to prioritize credibility. People got tired of yellow journalism. In response, newspapers began focusing on building trusted brands. There is always a market for the truth. There is a market for not being manipulated. There is a market for information that is still useful after the initial jolt of emotion wears off. I cannot help but believe that this history will repeat itself. Today, people are tired of AI slop and misinformation. The social contract of our digital age is broken. Told the internet would connect, inform, and empower them, many feel manipulated, polarized, and desensitized instead. I think there is an opportunity to build institutions, business models, and platforms on which credibility becomes a competitive advantage again. Obviously, organizations like this already exist. To build a better internet, we need buy-in from three groups. The first is those of us creating content, whether podcasters and comedians or journalists and editors. Those of us who want a business long-term need to resist the urge to flatten everything into spectacle. Perhaps you want to become a supermarket tabloid, but that seems like a bad business to me. Find a path to create actual value or suffer the consequences. Second, social media platforms must admit that their recommendation systems are not neutral. They are the engines that build our reality. If you design them in ways that reward certainty, conflict, and outrage over accuracy, understanding, and context, you are building a worse world. And last, those of us who love the internet must find ways to enjoy media while still retaining free will. Don't give away your agency entirely to algorithms. Choose for yourself what you want to pay attention to. We don't need to passively consume what we're fed. I am not nostalgic for the old media world. It failed in lots of ways, but I also do not think the current version of digital media is permanent. We can build new things, better things. We can build institutions that are native to the internet, but not captive to its worst incentives. And that was by Hank Green, a YouTuber and co-founder of Complexly, and the article was titled How to Fix the Internet. To the brief by Jeffrey Kluger, editor at large.
Last year, the Trump administration shut down the U.S. Agency for International Development as part of cuts by the Department of Government Efficiency, or DOGE. A study in The Lancet estimated closing the agency, which provided food, medicine, clean water, and more to over 60 countries, could lead to 14 million deaths by 2030. Now, a paper in Science is pointing to another knock-on effect, a rise in violent conflict across the regions and communities the organization once served. What happens is this sudden shock to projects, employment, livelihoods, and wages, says Austin Wright, professor of public policy at the University of Chicago and a lead researcher on the paper. That drives up conflict by effectively creating economic chaos on the ground. To explore what happens when crucial aid suddenly disappears, Wright and his colleagues surveyed 870 regions or communities that used to receive U.S. aid services from March 2024, before Trump scrapped the program, until November 2025, around 9 months after his move. The researchers used two data sets. One tracks global assistance programs and the other tracks incidents of violence across the same areas. The researchers also tallied the amount of aid received by each of the regions studied. The results were striking. On the whole, there was a 6.5% increase in the probability of conflict after aid was halted across the 870 regions, compared with other parts of the world with similar characteristics but that receive no aid. Protests and riots increased by 10%. Incidents of armed fighting rose by 6.9%, and battle-related fatalities grew by 9.3%. The uptick in violence began almost immediately after the aid stopped and remained elevated for months. There was, says Wright, a persistent change in the risk ecosystem. The authors also looked into the severity of incidents, how many battles were waged in conflicts, for example. That is actually increasing by more than 10%, Wright says. So you're both more likely to be falling into war or conflict, and that conflict is going to be more severe. Regions that had been getting more aid experienced proportionally more violence than those formerly getting less or none. As the US alienates former global partners by stopping the program, China is attracting new friends and allies with its Belt and Road Initiative, building infrastructure in beneficiary nations. We're not the only superpower trying to win favor, Wright says. Once you shut down an organization like USAID, this creates a persistent concern about uncertainty in contracts. There is no easy fix to the downstream problems caused by the shutdown of USAID. You can't undo what DOGE has created, says Wright. It's not as straightforward as simply turning the lights back on. And that was from Jeffrey Kluger, The Brief. There's lots more interesting material in this issue of Time magazine. Next week's program, you can learn about politics in Brazil, how to get more out of your daily walks, and the AI concerns of employees today. And that completes our readings from the June 8th issue of Time magazine. I'm Shelley Gage Brown, your reader, panel operator, and editor today. 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
5: 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And just a warning that tonight's program could contain language which some listeners may find offensive.

Dances with Wolves, written by Michael Blake, read by Anne Keller. Eager to avoid the food he knew would be foisted on him were he to cut through camp, Lieutenant Dunbar stole onto the prairie and circled the temporary village, hoping he could spot Kicking Bird's lodge and go straight away to sleep. On his second full revolution, he caught sight of the lodge marked with a bear, and knowing that Kicking Bird's teepee would be pitched nearby, he re-entered the camp. He had not gone far when a sound gave him pause, and he stopped behind a nondescript lodge. Light from a fire was splashing across the ground just in front of him, and it was from this fire that the sound was coming. It was singing, high and repetitious and distinctly feminine. Hugging the wall of the lodge, Lieutenant Dunbar peered ahead in the manner of a peeping Tom. A dozen young women, their clothes behind them, for the moment, were dancing and singing in a ragged circle close to the fire. As far as he could tell, there was nothing ceremonial involved. The singing was punctuated by light laughter, and he figured that this dance was impromptu, something designed purely for fun. His eyes accidentally fell on the breastplate. It was lit now with the orangish glow of the fire, and he couldn't resist running a hand over the double row of tube-like bones that now covered the whole of his chest and stomach. What a rare thing it was to see such beauty and such strength residing in the same place at the same time. It made him feel special. "I will keep this forever," he thought dreamily. When he looked up again, several of the dancers had broken away to form a little knot of smiling, whispering women, whose current topic was obviously the white man wearing the bone breastplate. They were looking straight at him, and though he didn't perceive it, there was a touch of the devil in their eyes. Having been a constant subject of discussion for many weeks, the lieutenant was well known to them as a possible god, as a clown, as a hero, and as an agent of mystery. Unbeknownst to the lieutenant, he had achieved a rare status in Comanche culture, a status that was perhaps most appreciated by its women. He was a celebrity. And now his celebrity and his natural good looks had been greatly enhanced in the eyes of the women by the addition of the stunning breastplate. He made the suggestion of a bow and stepped self-consciously into the firelight, intending to pass through without further interrupting their fun. But as he went by, one of the women reached out impulsively and took his hand gently in hers. The contact stopped him cold. He stared at the women, who were now giggling nervously, and wondered if some trick was about to be played on him. Two or three of them began to sing, and as the dance picked up, several of the women tugged at his arms. He was being asked to join them. There weren't many people in the vicinity. He wouldn't have an audience looking over his shoulder. And besides, he told himself, a little exercise would be good for the digestion. The dance was slow and simple. Raise one foot, hold it, put it down. Raise the other foot, hold it, put it down. He slipped into the circle and tried out the steps. He got them down quickly, and it was no time before he was in sync with the other dancers, smiling just as broadly and enjoying himself enormously. Dancing had always been easy to embrace. It was one of his favourite releases. As the music of the women's voices carried him along, he lifted his feet ever higher, picking them up and dropping them with newly invented flair. He began to drive his arms like wheels, involving more and more of himself in the rhythm. At last, when he was really going good, the still-smiling lieutenant closed his eyes, losing himself fully in the ecstasy of motion. This made it impossible for him to detect that the circle had begun to shrink. It was not until he bumped the rump of the woman in front of him that the lieutenant realized how close the quarters had become.
He glanced apprehensively at the women in the circle, but they reassured him with cheerful smiles. Dunbar went right on dancing. Now he could feel the occasional touch of breasts, unmistakably soft on his back. His waist was regularly contacting the rump in front of him. When he tried to hold up, the breasts would press in again. None of this was as arousing as it was startling. He'd not felt a woman's touch in so long that it seemed a thing brand new, too new to know what to do. There was nothing overt in the women's faces as the circle closed tighter. Their smiles were constant, so was the pressure of buttocks and breasts. He was no longer lifting his feet. They were jammed too close together, and he was reduced to bobbing up and down. The circle fell apart, and the woman surged in against him. Their hands were touching him playfully, toying with his back and his stomach and his rear end. Suddenly they were brushing his most private spot at the front of his pants. In another second the lieutenant would have bolted, but before he could make a move, the woman melted away. He watched them skip into the darkness like embarrassed schoolgirls. Then he turned to see what had frightened them off. He was standing alone at the edge of the fire, resplendent and ominous in an owl's head cap. Kicking Bird grunted something at him, but the lieutenant couldn't tell whether or not he was displeased. The medicine man turned away from the fire, and like a puppy who thinks he may have done something wrong but has yet to be punished, Lieutenant Dunbar followed. As it turned out, there were no repercussions from his encounter with the dancing women. But to his despair, Dunbar found the fire in front of Kicking Bird's lodge crowded with still feasting celebrants who insisted he take first crack at the roasted ribs just coming off the fire. So the lieutenant sat a while longer, basking in the good cheer of the people around him, while he stuffed more meat into his swollen stomach. An hour later he could barely hold his eyes open, and when they met Kicking Bird's, the medicine man rose up from his seat. He took the white soldier into the lodge and led him to a pallet that had been specially made up for him against a far wall. Lieutenant Dunbar plopped down on the robe and began to pull off his boots. He was so sleepy that he didn't think to say good night, and only caught a glimpse of the medicine man's back as he left the lodge. Dunbar let the last boot flop carelessly on the floor and rolled into bed. He threw an arm over his eyes and floated off towards sleep. In the twilight before unconsciousness, his mind began to fill with a steady flowing stream of warm, unfocused, and vaguely sexual images. Women were moving around him. He couldn't make out their faces, but he could hear the murmur of their soft voices. He could see their forms passing close, swirling like the folds of a dress dancing in the breeze. He could feel them touching him lightly, and as he drifted, he felt the press of bare flesh against his own. Someone was giggling in his ear, and he couldn't open his eyes. They were too heavy. But the giggling persisted, and soon he was aware of a smell in his nose. The buffalo robe. Now he could hear that the giggling was not in his ear, but it was close by. It was in the room. He forced his eyes open and turned his head to the sound. He couldn't see anything and raised up slightly. The lodge was quiet, and the dim forms of Kicking Bird's family were unmoving. Everyone seemed to be asleep. Then he heard the giggle again. It was high and sweet, definitely a woman's, and it was coming from a spot directly across the floor. The lieutenant raised up a little more, enough to let his gaze clear the dying fire in the center of the room. The woman giggled again, and a man's voice, low and gentle, floated across to him. He could see the strange bundle that always hung over Kicking Bird's bed. The sounds were coming from there. Dunbar could not guess what was going on, and giving his eyes a quick rub, raised himself a notch higher.
Now he could make out the forms of two people. Their heads and shoulders were jutting out of the bedding, and their lively movements seemed out of place for so late an hour. The lieutenant narrowed his eyes, trying to pierce the darkness. The two bodies shifted suddenly. One rose over the other, and they settled into one. There was a moment of absolute silence before a long, low moan, like exhaled breath, swept into his ears, and Dunbar realized they were having sex. Feeling like an ass, he sank quickly down, hoping neither lover had seen his stupid, gawking face staring across at them. More awake than asleep now, he lay on the robe, listening to the steady, urgent sounds of their lovemaking. His eyes had grown accustomed to the dark, and he could make out the shape of the sleeper closest to him. The regular rise and fall of her bedding told him it was a deep sleep. She was lying on her side, her back turned to him, but he knew the shape of her head and the tangled cherry-coloured hair. Stands with a Fist was sleeping alone, and he began to wonder about her. She might be white by blood, but by all else she was one of these people. She spoke their language as if it were her native tongue. English was foreign to her. She didn't act as if she were under any duress. There was not the slightest hint of the captive about her. She seemed to be an absolute equal in the band now. He guessed correctly that she had been taken when young. As he wandered his way back to sleep, the questions about the woman who was two people gradually wove together until only one remained. "I wonder if she's happy in her life," he asked himself. The question stayed in his head, commingling lazily with the sounds of Kicking Bird and his wife making love. Then, without any effort, the question began to spin, starting a slow whirl that gained speed with every turn. It circled faster and faster until at last he could see it no longer, and Lieutenant Dunbar fell asleep again. Chapter 20. They spent less than 3 full days in the temporary camp, and 3 days is a short time in which to undergo extensive change. But that's what happened. Lieutenant Dunbar's course in life shifted. There was no single bombastic event to account for the shift. He had no mystic visions. God did not make an appearance. He was not dubbed a Comanche warrior. There was no moment of proof, no obvious relic of evidence a person could point to and say it was here or there at this time or that. It was as if some beautiful, mysterious virus of awakening that had been long in incubation finally came to the forefront of his life. The morning after the hunt he woke with rare clarity. There was no hangover of sleep, and the lieutenant thought consciously about how long it had been since he'd woken like this. Not since he was a boy. His feet were sticky, so he picked up his boots and crept past the sleepers in the lodge, hoping he would find a place outside to wash between his toes. He found the spot as soon as he stepped outside of the tepee. The grass-covered prairie was soaked with dew for miles. Leaving his boots next to the lodge, the lieutenant walked towards the east, knowing that the pony herd was out there somewhere. He wanted to check on Cisco. The first rosy streaks of dawn had broken through the darkness, and he watched them in awe as he walked, oblivious to the pant legs that were already sopping with dew. Every day begins with a miracle, he thought suddenly. The streaks were growing larger, changing colours by the second. Whatever God may be, I thank God for this day. He liked the words so much that he said them out aloud. Whatever God may be, I thank God for this day. The heads of the first horses appeared, their pricked ears silhouetted against the dawn. He could see the head of an Indian, too. It was probably that boy who smiled all the time. He found Cisco without much trouble.
The buckskin nickered at his approach, and the lieutenant's heart swelled a little. His horse laid his soft muzzle against Dunbar's chest, and the two of them stood still for a few moments, letting the morning cool hang over them. The lieutenant gently lifted Sisko's chin and blew breath into each of his nostrils. Overcome with curiosity, the other horses began to press in around them, and before they could become annoying, Lieutenant Dunbar slipped a bridle over Sisko's head and started back to camp. Going in the opposite direction was just as impressive as coming out. The temporary village was tuned perfectly to nature's clock, and like the day, it was slowly coming to life. A few fires had started, and in the short time he'd been gone, it seemed as though everyone had gotten up. As the light grew brighter, like the gradual turning of a lamp, the figures moving about the camp did too. "What harmony!" the lieutenant said flatly as he walked with one arm slung over Sisko's withers. Then he lapsed into a deep and complex line of abstract thought concerning the virtues of harmony, which stuck to him all the way through breakfast. They went out again that morning, and Dunbar killed another buffalo. This time he held Sisko well in check during the charge, and instead of plunging into the herd, he searched the fringe for a likely animal and rode it down. Though he took great care with his aim, the first shot was high, and a second bullet was needed to finish the job. The cow he took was large, and he was complimented on his good selection by a score of warriors who rode by to inspect his kill. There wasn't the same kind of excitement that attended the first day's hunting. He didn't eat any fresh liver this day, but in every way he felt more competent. Once again, women and children flooded onto the plain for the butchering, and by late afternoon the temporary camp was overflowing with meat. Uncounted drying racks, sagging under the weight of thousands of pounds of meat, sprang up like toadstools after a downpour, and there was more feasting on fresh roasted delicacies. The youngest warriors and a number of boys, not ready for the warpath, organized a horse racing tournament shortly after they returned to camp. Smiles a lot had his heart set on riding Sisko. He made his request with such respect that the lieutenant could not refuse him, and several races had been run before he realized to his horror that the winners were being given the horses of the losers. He rooted for Smiles a lot with the fingers of both hands crossed, and fortunately for the lieutenant, the boy had won all three of his races. Later on there was gambling, and Wind in His Hair got the lieutenant into a game. Except for being played with dice, it was unfamiliar, and learning the ropes cost Dunbar his whole tobacco supply. Some of the players were interested in the pants with the yellow stripes, but having already traded away his hat and tunic, the lieutenant thought he should retain some pretense of being in uniform. Besides, the way things were going, he would lose the pants and have nothing to wear. They liked the breastplate, but that too was out. He offered the old pair of boots he was wearing, but the Indians could see no value in them. Finally, the lieutenant produced his rifle, and the players were unanimous in accepting it. Wagering a rifle created a big stir, and the game instantly became a high-stakes affair, drawing many observers. By now, the lieutenant knew what he was doing, and as the game continued, the dice took a liking to him. He hit a hot streak, and when the dust of his run had settled, he not only had held on to the rifle, but was now the new owner of three excellent ponies. The losers gave up their treasures with such grace and good humour that Dunbar was moved to reply in kind. He immediately made presents of his winnings. The tallest and strongest of the three he gave to Wind in His Hair. Then, with a throng of the curious trailing in his wake, he led the remaining two horses through camp, and on reaching Kicking Bird's lodge, handed both sets of reins to the medicine man. Kicking Bird was pleased but bewildered.
When someone explained where the horses had come from, he glanced around, caught sight of Stans with a fist, and called her over, indicating that he wished her to speak for him. She was a gruesome sight as she stood listening to the medicine man. The butchering had splattered her arms and face and apron with blood. She pleaded ignorance, shaking him off with her head. But Kicking Bird persisted, and the little assembly in front of the lodge fell silent, waiting to see if she could perform the English Kicking Bird had asked for. She stared at her feet and mouthed the words several times. Then she looked at the lieutenant and tried it. "Tankus," she said. The lieutenant's face twitched. "What?" he replied, forcing a smile. "Tank." She poked his arm with a finger and swung her arm toward the ponies. "Horse." "Thank?" the lieutenant guessed. "Thank me?" Stands with a fist nodded. "Yes," she said clearly. Lieutenant Dunbar reached out to shake with Kicking Bird, but she stopped him. She wasn't finished, and holding a finger aloft, she stepped between the ponies. "Horse," she said, pointing to the lieutenant with her free hand. She repeated the word and pointed at Kicking Bird. "One for me?" the lieutenant queried, using the same hand signs. "And one for him?" Stand with a fist sighed happily, and knowing he understood her, she smiled thinly. "Yes," she said, and without thinking, another old word, perfectly pronounced, popped out of her mouth. "Correct." It sounded so odd, this rigid, proper English word, that Lieutenant Dunbar laughed out loud, and like a teenager who had just said something silly, Stands with a fist covered her mouth with a hand. It was their joke. She knew the word had flown out like an inadvertent burp, and so did the lieutenant. Reflexively, they looked to Kicking Bird and the others. The Indian faces were blank, however, and when the eyes of the cavalry officer and the woman, who was two people, came together again, they were dancing with the laughter of an inside thing only they could share. There was no way to adequately explain it to the others. It wasn't funny enough to go to the trouble. Lieutenant Dunbar didn't keep the other pony. Instead, he led it to Ten Bears Lodge, and without knowing it, elevated his status even further. Comanche tradition called for the rich to spread their wealth among the less fortunate. But Dunbar reversed that, and the old man was left with the thought that this white man was truly extraordinary. That night, as he was sitting around Kicking Bird's fire, listening to a conversation he didn't understand, Lieutenant Dunbar happened to see Stans with a fist. She was squatting a few feet away, and she was looking at him. Her head was tilted, and her eyes seemed lost in curiosity. Before she could look away, he tipped his head in the direction of the warrior's conversation, put on an official face, and laid a hand against the side of his mouth. "Correct," he whispered loudly. She turned away quickly then, but as she did, he heard the distinct sound of a giggle. To stay any longer would have been useless. They had all the meat they could possibly carry. Just after dawn, everything was packed, and the column was on the march by mid-morning. With every travois piled high, the return trip took twice as long, and it was getting dark by the time they reached Fort Sedgwick. A travois loaded with several hundred pounds of jerked meat was brought up and unloaded into the supply house. A flurry of goodbyes followed, and with Lieutenant Dunbar watching from the doorway of his sod hut, the caravan marched off for the permanent camp upstream. Without forethought, his eyes searched the semi-darkness surrounding the long, noisy column for a glimpse of Stans with a fist. He couldn't find her. The lieutenant had mixed feelings about being back. He knew the fort as his home, and that was reassuring. It was good to pull his boots off, lie down on the pallet, and stretched out unobserved.
With half-closed eyes, he watched the wick flicker in his lamp and drifted lazily in the quiet surrounding the hut. Everything was in its place, and so was he. Not many minutes had passed, however, before he realized his right foot was jiggling with aimless energy. "What are you doing?" he asked himself as he stilled the foot. "You're not nervous." It was only a minute more before he discovered the fingers of his right hand drumming impatiently at his chest. He wasn't nervous. He was bored. Bored and lonely. In the past, he would have reached for his cigarette fixings, made a smoke, and put himself to work puffing on it. But there was no more tobacco. Might as well have a look at the river, he thought, and with that got back into his boots and walked outside. He stopped, thinking of the breastplate that was already so precious to him. It was draped over the army-issue saddle he'd brought from the supply house. He went back inside, intending only to look at it. Even in the weak light of the lamp, it was shining brilliantly. Lieutenant Dunbar ran his hand over the bones.

0: glass. 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He liked the cool, hard feel of it on his bare chest. The look at the river turned into a long walk. The moon was nearly full again, and he didn't need the lantern as he treaded lightly along the bluff overlooking the stream. He took his time, pausing often to look at the river, or at a branch as it bent in the breeze, or at a rabbit nibbling at a shrub. Everything was unconcerned with his presence. He felt invisible. It was a feeling he liked. After almost an hour, he turned around and started home. If someone had been there as he passed by, they would have seen that for all his lightness of step and for all his attention to things other than himself, the lieutenant was hardly invisible. Not during the times he stopped to look up at the moon. Then he would lift his head, turn his body full into the face of its magical light, and the breastplate would flash the brightest white, like an earthbound star. 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

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I'm Andras Kalnins, and this week let's look at putting insomnia to sleep and the overlooked arrival fantasy. But first we'll go to an article from Meg Selig in psychologytoday.com on turning 80 years old and planning to reach 100. A personal perspective, at almost 80, I look back and ask, can I make it to 100? She starts off by saying, I haven't actually turned 80 yet. I'll pass that mile marker in a few months. But I'm already thinking of myself as 80 just to get used to the idea. The thought fills me with dread, because I'm that much closer to the final exit, and secondly, gratitude, because I've had so much joy and love in my life, and thirdly, astonishment, because I'm basically healthy and feel great most of the time. I attribute my good health and long life partly to good luck and good genes, but I also made several good decisions when I was younger. In my 20s, I vowed to lose the weight I'd gained in college and maintain that healthy weight for the rest of my life. To do it, I developed my own healthy eating program, avoiding restrictive diets, and figured out how to get the most pleasure, yes, pleasure, from eating. The result? I've been the same healthy weight for 55 years. I feel obliged to say that my original decision was motivated as much by vanity as health,

Since then, decades of research have confirmed the benefits of a healthy weight. I made my second big decision when I hit my 40th birthday. I wanted to avoid medical problems and remain healthy as I aged. As I looked around at the healthiest older people I knew, I saw they had one thing in common. They were active and exercised regularly. Nowadays, you can't turn on your computer without seeing a plethora of articles about the benefits of exercise. But 40 years ago, there was much less published research, at least not that I was aware of as a busy, divorced, single parent working full time. Nonetheless, I had the intuition that the secret to longevity and health was exercise. I decided to exercise 3 times a week, using a combination of walking and exercise DVDs and aerobics classes. My intuition about exercise and longevity proved correct, though I never could have guessed the bouquet of benefits of almost any amount of exercise. I made other healthy decisions as well. I quit smoking in my 20s and eventually stopped drinking because I realised alcohol predictably gave me headaches. So, here at 80 years old, now what? I'd like to live to a healthy 100, feeling as fit, happy and energetic as I do today. But will my current health program do that for me? Just as I was asking myself this question, an article entitled How to Live to 100 appeared in Medical News Today. And here's the summary of the research and recommendations. So, the research was unique because it studied the influence of lifestyle factors such as exercise and healthy eating on people 80 and older. Most such studies have concentrated on people in midlife or younger. In the study, researchers in China followed 1,454 centenarians and 3,768 people who died before reaching 100. Each person was rated from 1 to 6 on such lifestyle habits as smoking, exercise and diet. The researchers reported that the participants with the highest healthy lifestyle scores based on smoking history, exercise routines and dietary diversity had a significantly higher likelihood of living to 100 compared to those with the least healthy lifestyle behaviours. Researchers said their findings suggest that healthy habits, even at an advanced age, can have life-prolonging benefits. Interviewing a geriatrician, Scott Kaiser, who confirmed that setting a goal to live to 100 could itself motivate healthier choices, thereby lengthening both lifespan and health span. Much like a car you're hoping to keep on the road, if you take care of your body, as if you're going to need it to go for 100 years, you're far more likely to achieve your healthy longevity goals. In addition to exercise and healthy eating, longevity experts generally recommend the following. Sleeping 7 to 8 hours per night. Keeping your brain active. Yeah, crosswords or whatever brain games you enjoy. Spending time with people you love and value. Managing stress with Tai Chi, meditation, mindfulness, or cultivating a flexible mindset. Finding a purpose or a way to contribute to others. Savoring the small and large pleasures of life, and quitting smoking and unhealthy drugs. Then, the power of a decision. It's good to know that I'm already doing most of what I must do to reach my goal of being healthy and happy at 100. My ability to manage stress could be kicked up a notch or three, but nobody's perfect. I've decided to become an imperfectionist, and that's remarkably helpful in reducing stress. What about you? Can you make a decision that will help you live longer and better? If you can create a specific goal to change something that will benefit you, you're more likely to achieve your goal than if you set no goal at all. Beyond acquiring a worthwhile health behaviour, you may find the change process strengthens your self-esteem and builds your confidence. Being healthier will make you happier. That alone is a huge bonus. So that was turning 80 and planning to reach 100. A personal perspective. And the key points of that were that lifestyle changes after 80 can help you live to 100. And deciding to be healthier is the first step towards your goals. And my decisions 40 and 60 years ago have helped me approach 80 with a healthy body and happy mind. Well now, one of those factors was getting sleep, 6 to 7 hours, she said. So an article, again written by her, following up from this one, put insomnia to sleep with calming mental games.
And she says, how I learned to use word games to fall asleep. My greatest sleeping challenge is my chattering brain. During the day, I can easily recognize irrational thoughts, negative thinking, or catastrophic fantasies as they occur. At these times, the mantra, don't believe everything you think, serves me well. I can dismiss those ideas or challenge them with relative ease. But deep in the middle of the night, I can get lost in destructive thinking before I even realize it. Hurtful scenarios, what-ifs, self-criticism all play their villainous roles in my insomniac drama. That's when I know it's time for my various insomniac tricks, especially mental word games. These games are calming and engaging, and they replace my negative thoughts with neutral and enjoyable ones. Since I had thought my insomniac word games were a personal quirk, I was surprised to read recently in the New York Times that other people use a similar technique to get back to sleep. There's even a name for it, cognitive shuffling. Cognitive shuffling can be defined as a mental exercise that involves focusing your mind on words that have no association with one another as a way of signaling to your brain that it's time to fall asleep. As the theory goes, the task is meant to be engaging enough to distract you from the thought that may be impeding sleep, but not so interesting that your brain perks up. The cognitive scientist who developed the technique, Luc Beaudoin, conducted a small study in 2016 that found it was effective as constructive worry, writing down one's worries and possible solutions before bedtime. Engaging in constructive worry and cognitive shuffling together was effective. So, what's a cognitive shuffling exercise? An example consists of these steps. Pick a random word, like random. Think of as many words as you can that start with the first letter R. Reason, ramble, right, rabble, rubble. When you run out of R words or get tired of them, go to the next letter. A. Apple, always, active, absolve, and any other additional ones that come to mind. And keep going as long as you need to. The fact that the words don't create or stimulate any kind of story may help your brain to disengage with problem-solving or worry loops. Sleep experts are cautious about recommending the cognitive shuffling method since it hasn't been studied extensively. The current gold standard for sleep therapy is cognitive behavior therapy for insomnia, that's CBT. Well, there is no harm in trying cognitive shuffling either. One psychologist has even suggested that they come up with their own variations. And to help you do that, here are some of my favourite insomniac word games. Whether my games fall into the category of words that have no association with one another, I'm not sure, but they do calm my feverish insomniac brain most of the time. So remember, winning these games means lulling yourself to sleep. Don't worry about getting to the end of the task or about the best word choices. Let yourself get tired. First one, X-letter words. Many years ago, Beth, my friend, introduced me to my first insomniac word game, X-letter words. Go through the alphabet one letter at a time, starting with the three-letter words. Examples, art, bat, cat, dot. Next, it's four-letter words, arch, bark, cart, deal. If you're still awake, go on to five-letter words. So what that is taking each letter of the alphabet in turn, go through it, first to the three-letter words, and then up your ante to the four-letter words. These days, I usually start with five-letter words, thanks to my obsession with the game Wordle. I might add a little change by looking for words that end in a vowel, or have at least two vowels. Adobe, beard, cameo. As the words get longer for, say, six or more letters, I find I start to feel sleepy around L. If I remember where I left off, I might do the second part of the alphabet the next night, or not. And frankly, I skip X. Why torture myself? Then double letter words. Go through the alphabet finding words with double letters. And examples are apply, barrier, calling, dribble. Then there's the same first and last letter. Got this one from Jeopardy, a great source of ideas. Examples include anemia, barb, critic, dad. Then compound words, my favourite one, possibly due to a pleasant memory of when my elementary school teacher introduced the topic of combining two or more smaller words to create a new word with a different meaning.
So, for example, sun and flower. So you combine them to form the compound word sunflower. Examples of compound words are, in alphabetical order, afterglow, baseball, crowdsourcing, deadline. You have no doubt figured out that the possibilities for word games are endless. There are first names, Abe, Barbara, Carol. There are colours, amber, blue, coral. Just make sure your word games are calming rather than stimulating. So in summary, if you think these word games could be too stimulating for your brain, then they possibly are not for you. But if you're a word nerd like me, you may find that insomniac word games are a pleasurable way to distance yourself from your troubles and quiet your babbling brain. And remember, winning is falling asleep. So the key points? Well, there's numerous research-based methods to promote better sleep. And one of the most unusual is cognitive shuffling, a method of using a simple word game to get to sleep. And various word games may help neutralize overthinking or anxiety. So, putting insomnia to sleep with mental games. On Vision Australia Radio, you're listening to Healthy Minds. Now, this next article, and this also comes from psychologytoday.com, looks at a happiness issue, and an important one, it's the factor of the arrival fantasy overlooked in happiness. We often move through life believing that happiness, calm, peace and fulfillment are waiting for us just beyond the next milestone. So the author says, I fell into this trap often in undergraduate and graduate school. I had always thought I'd be fulfilled when I finished a course, published an article, or completed a certification. For others, it's once I land that job, find that perfect partner, or achieve financial security, I'll finally be happy. This mindset is rooted in what's called the arrival fallacy, the false belief that achieving a specific goal will bring lasting satisfaction. While setting and reaching goals can provide a temporary sense of accomplishment, the anticipated happiness tends to fade quickly. I hate to break it to you, leaving us discouraged. Understanding, addressing, and compensating for the arrival fallacy can help us lead to more fulfilling lives with less unnecessary suffering. So, the illusion of arrival. Dr. Tal Ben-Shahtar, a positive psychology expert, coined the term arrival fallacy to describe reaching a particular goal and subsequently expecting a lasting sense of fulfillment to result. But instead, finding that happiness, accomplishment, or satisfaction to be disappointingly elusive and fleeting. Our brains are wired to adapt quickly to new circumstances, known as hedonic adaptation. What once seemed like the ultimate achievement quickly becomes the new normal, and we set our sights on the next milestone, unknowingly perpetuating a cycle of discontent. Take, for example, an aspiring entrepreneur who spends years working toward financial success. She believes that once she reaches a six-figure income, she'll finally feel secure and happy. When she does reach that goal, the excitement lasts for a few months, maybe a few weeks, before new stresses emerge. Taxes, competition, the pressure to maintain or exceed her success. The happiness expected to feel permanently remains elusive. The same pattern happens in personal relationships, fitness goals, and career achievements. The anticipated joy of arrival never quite delivers as expected. So, how the arrival fallacy creates unnecessary suffering? The arrival fallacy doesn't just leave us feeling let down, it can actively cause distress in several ways. One is constant dissatisfaction. When we believe happiness is always in the future, we deny ourselves the ability to appreciate the present moment. This ongoing dissatisfaction can lead to chronic stress and burnout. Then there's loss of motivation. If reaching a goal doesn't bring lasting happiness, we begin to wonder what's the point. This can lead to disengagement, procrastination, or a sense of futility. Negative self-perception. When we achieve a long-sought goal and still don't feel content, we may wrongly assume something's wrong with us rather than recognizing the flaw in the expectation itself. Strained relationships. If we're always chasing the next milestone, we may neglect the people in our lives, believing we'll have time for them later. This can lead to isolation and regret.
So how do you get around this? How do you break free from the arrival fallacy? Since the arrival fallacy is so ingrained, there's a few key strategies to counteract it. The first one is to cultivate present moment awareness. Practicing things like mindfulness helps shift focus from future outcomes to present experiences. Deep breathing, gratitude, mindful walks can increase appreciation for the here and now. Redefine success. Instead of tying happiness to an external goal, define success in terms of personal growth, meaningful relationships, and daily joy. Internal markers of fulfillment are more sustainable than external ones. And find joy in the process. The real value of a goal isn't just reaching it, but the journey it takes to get there. Learning, growing, evolving along the way are achievements in themselves. Then expect adaptation. Recognize that excitement of reaching a milestone will naturally fade. Acknowledge this. You can set realistic expectations and avoid unnecessary disappointment. Balance goals with gratitude. While ambition is valuable, it should be paired with appreciation for what already exists in your life. Take time to reflect on what's going well instead of always focusing on what's next. So, the arrival fantasy is the deeply ingrained yet misleading belief that achieving external goals will provide lasting happiness. By recognizing and reframing this mindset, we can free ourselves from cycles of disappointment and truly enjoy the lives we're already living. Instead of chasing happiness in the future, we can find it in the present moment, where it's always been waiting for us. So, from that, constant dissatisfaction arises from believing happiness lies only in future goals. Mindfulness shifts focus from future achievements to present fulfillness. And success is more sustainable when tied to personal growth, not goals. So that was an article by Jason Lindner, The Overlooked and Misunderstood Arrival Fantasy. And now let's go to another article that deals with the concept of happiness. This one's written by Shahram Heshmat from the University of Illinois. Why aesthetic experience is a rich source of happiness. Beauty engages your brain's reward and pleasure system, improving well-being. The term aesthetics can be defined as the perception, interpretation, and appreciation of beauty. It's about what we like or dislike, what we find beautiful and ugly. It's generally about preference and taste that influences decisions, such as the willingness to expend resources on it or engage with it. Aesthetics is not the same as art. Art refers to a process of doing or making, while aesthetics refers to the consumer's viewpoint. The concept of aesthetics unfolds in several key elements. So the first one, aesthetic appeal. Humans are drawn to beauty. We seek out what we find appealing and avoid what we find repulsive. Many of the things we judge as beautiful are things that people put a great deal of effort into appearing beautiful. That's why advertisers pay gorgeous models a lot of money to endorse their products. The issue of aesthetic appeal is an important one for both producers and perceivers of the arts. Creators infuse artwork with aesthetic features to make them appealing to perceivers. For example, the producers of chocolate have fine-tuned their chocolate recipes to maximize its natural effects. People attempt to convey their physical appeal to potential romantic partners. The consumer follows the principle of choosing behavior that maximizes pleasure. For example, we pay more for a room with a view. Then emotional response. People are moved by art. For example, visitors at the Smithsonian who asked about their expectations for visiting the museum spoke of experiencing excitement, surprise, wonder, and curiosity. This is not just limited to artworks, it applies to other types of objects, faces, landscapes, etc. Aesthetic experience is emotionally positive and rewarding. In the presence of beautiful things, we feel a broad range of emotions, such as fascination, surprise, awe, feelings of transcendence, wonder, and admiration. For instance, the feeling of awe evokes a sense of wonder and can transform the way we see the world.
And then we have aesthetic pleasure. Art can induce pleasure. Since the focus of aesthetic experience is beauty, our reward and pleasure system is engaged. The pleasure that people derive from looking at beautiful objects, faces or scenes, or listening to their favourite music automatically taps into our general pleasure centres. The brain response is like other basic rewarding stimuli, such as food and money. Aesthetic pleasure differs from physical pleasure, drinks, food or games. We tire less quickly of artworks at one sitting than most of the pleasures we physically consume. Then the fourth one is aesthetic behaviour. Aesthetic behaviour is to allocate time and energy to viewing artefacts for the sake of pleasure. Aesthetic experience is about engaging with pleasurable experiences. The experiences can arise from the appreciation of human artefacts, such as artworks, or music, poetry, sculpture, visual arts, faces, or natural objects like sunsets or mountain scenes. So spending time staring at a ripe strawberry or a sunset can be considered aesthetic behaviour. And what about the psychological benefits? The aesthetic experience provides an escape from everyday practical experiences. The opportunity to escape from one's reality contributes to mood improvement. For example, we often go to the movies or to music performances with the expectation of experiencing emotional uplift. So the experience of aesthetics can be used to improve our daily lives and offer a path to improve health and well-being. This means appreciating mundane activities, as ordinary can help you enhance aesthetic experiences. Surrounding ourselves with beauty contributes to our sense of well-being. So the key points from this are that the brain processes aesthetic experience like other rewards, such as food and money. An aesthetic pleasure tends to last longer than physical pleasures in one sitting. So appreciating beauty in the mundane can enhance aesthetic experiences. And another one following on from this, and this article was titled Why Aesthetic Experience is a Rich Source of Happiness. Now following on from this is the concept of the brain remembering something pleasant, something beautiful, something relaxing. If we, for instance, think of something, we get the experience of having seen it. So if you've been, let's say you go to a art gallery, for instance, and you see a beautiful painting, some beautiful painting, and you sit and you quietly look at it and absorb it for a period of time. You put it into your memory, and that memory, it stays there. So when you're home or when you're somewhere else, sit down, just sit and just recall that painting, that piece of art, and try to recall what it brings back to you. And it brings back the same sorts of feelings. I mean, we do this subconsciously with feelings that are perhaps terrible or frightening or distressing. I mean, that's how post-traumatic stress disorder is so distressing. We actually recall distressing experiences as flashbacks, nightmares, and so on. So let's turn it around to the pleasant. Let's turn it around to something pleasant. And we can do that even consciously, absorbing that experience. Try it now. Maybe sit down. Just quietly sit, closing your eyes, and just think of something that you may have seen. It doesn't have to be a painting. It can be a scene. It can be a sunset. It can be even an experience, a discussion with someone, a conversation, maybe something you saw somewhere, or a sound that you heard, pleasant music. Maybe you went to a concert, or maybe you heard something on the radio which was pleasant. Just sitting quietly, closing your eyes, to trying to remove all the other distractions around you and just focusing on that pleasant experience. And that pleasant experience, whatever it was, something that you saw, something that you engaged with, something that you heard, brings back to you the very pleasant feelings and instills a sense of satisfaction, a sense of hope, and a sense of perhaps happiness and mindfulness. So something to practice with. Maybe do that on a daily basis. Choose a time sometime. Just sit,
put everything that you have to do away to one side and just say for the next 5-10 minutes you're not going to do anything else. You're just going to sit in stillness and quiet and recall that experience, that quiet experience, that thought, that visual image, that sound, that music, whatever it is, and absorb the pleasantness from it and the quietness and the stillness from it. Practice it on a daily basis and see how it goes. Let me know how it goes. Well, on that positive note, that's all we've got time for today. Thank you for listening, and I hope you're here again next week. That completes Healthy Minds. I'm Andras Kalnins, and this program is produced in our Adelaide studios and can be heard regularly at this time here on Vision Australia Radio, VA Radio on digital, and online at varadio.org.

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4: Hello and welcome to Focal Point here on Vision Australia Radio. Peter Greco on behalf of Philip Vanderpier saying thank you for making time to tune in. This program coming to you from Gardner Land. In the next 30 minutes, we'll catch up with Gemma Simons from Blind Scissors Australia, the National Women's Branch. Always do fantastic things. They're about to launch something a little bit special. I'm sure you or someone you know will be very interested in that. And then Anna Wright will join us from an organisation called MapIn. They're into wayfinding. If you want to put it this way, you'll never get lost if you find out about MapIn. They'll be at TechFest, which is coming up in Adelaide on June the 17th. We'll find out much more in the next few minutes. Well, we haven't spoken about the National Women's Branch of Blind Scissors Australia for a little while, but we're going to put that right and welcome the recently elected President, Deborah Simons, of the program. Deb, great to catch up. Thanks for your time.
5: Oh, happy to be here. Happy to talk about the branch.
4: And a little bit late, but congratulations on your election.
5: Oh, thank you.
4: For new people, maybe people switching on all the time that maybe not have heard of it, the National Women's Branch, it's been around for quite some time. I was looking it up. It's sort of early 90s is your genesis.
5: Yeah, I tried to track down the actual year a while ago and no one could actually pin it down, but early 90s is as close as we can get. And it's a national branch. We have approximately 550 members.
4: Okay.
5: So it's a little bit different than some of the other sub-branches, but it's where women can come together and share common experiences and enjoy time together, usually by phone or Zoom.
4: I guess one of the things about it, it's a safe space. And I mean, for, you know, some people or for everyone, I guess, but, you know, in some instances, a safe place is a very important place.
5: Totally. And for some women who have had long-term vision loss or maybe new to vision loss, it's the only opportunity they have to talk to other people about their situation who understand. So things like, you know, somebody might say to another vision impaired person, I missed my bus because I couldn't see the number and it drove off. And if you shared that kind of experience, the person you're talking to is going to know exactly what it feels like. Where someone who's fully sighted might react in a totally different way. And it's not all about sharing visual experiences. It's about friendship and connecting and networking and all sorts of other things as well.
4: It's a great example. And, you know, there's nothing like sort of hearing someone kind of, even if they're just acknowledging that they know what you've been through, that's a very powerful thing.
5: Totally.
4: Now, one of the things that you've done over the years, which is obviously very, very good, is you kind of move with the times. I'm thinking particularly through COVID, and I think BCA in general did a great job in terms of trying to become more accessible or more inclusive or more easy to reach. And the National Women's Branch is a great example of that as well.
5: Yeah, I think the committee who were on at that point did an amazing job of reaching out to people. And in some ways, I think we as a community were more fortunate than the general public, who were very isolated, where at least we had each other for support and for contact.
4: And of course, the National Women's Branch and other organisations, telephone link-ups were actually around before COVID. I guess they've kind of come more into prominence with things like Zoom and Teams, but, you know, the old conventional sort of phone hookup, that they were also around and really, really important.
5: They certainly were. And, they, you know, like I said, we do a lot of phone groups and Zoom groups, But there's also some members who have set up phone trees separate to the branch and found other ways to connect. And as long as we're reaching out to other people and connecting, you know, what could be better?
4: 550 members, I'm going to assume that they kind of span all parts of this great land of ours and all age ranges as well.
5: They do, probably more in Victoria and New South Wales and Queensland. I'm not quite sure why that is. And a good mix of ages. One of the things where one of the goals for the next 6 months is actually trying to connect with some of our younger members, the under 35s, and finding out what they want from the branch and ways they can contribute.
4: A great point, isn't it? Because often you say, well, here we are, we do this. And, you know, as you say, if you turn it around the other way and say, here we are, how can we be more appealing to you? Or how can we do what you think would be interesting to you for you to join us? It's kind of flipping the equation around a bit.
5: Well, it's everybody's branch. And, you know, the committee do their best to try to connect and reach out and provide things that people want. But it's going to be more effective if people come to us and say, hey, this is what I need from the committee and this is what I want from my branch.
4: And as I said, recently elected president, or late last year anyway, and you've got a bit of a sprinkling of new members on the committee as well.
5: Oh, it's fantastic. We've got Cherie, who is a carryover from the previous committee like I was. So I was on the previous committee for 4 years as vice president. So Cherie's also joined the new committee. But other than that, we have Christy, who's our secretary, and Margaret, who's our treasurer. We have Demelza and we have Sina. And I'm hoping a whole lot. I haven't forgotten anyone. We have Erica. We have Erica as vice president. So yeah, it's really good to have some experience and some new people with new ideas and a bit more energy. I think the committees work better when there's a bit of old and new.
4: Yeah, and certainly diversity as far as geographics goes. Erica, of course, a wonderful Erica over there in Western Australia, Christy down in Tassie, and Demelza up in sort of far north Queensland. So you've got most of the country covered.
5: Yeah, I think Erica might be Sydney, but that's okay.
4: Oh, sorry, I was thinking of another Erica. Yep.
5: Yeah, it's really good. And a really good mix and lots of energy. So it's a very, we've found our way as a new committee. I don't think we're quite new anymore. We're, you know, lurching forward with ideas, and it's a really exciting time.
4: And one of the great things, of course, when you say people like Cherie and yourself, it's good to have that kind of continuity of membership or a board membership as well. And then the new people come in and kind of can absorb some of the old and come up with their new ideas as well. So it's a good combination.
5: Yeah, I think it's ideal. I think that's what you really need.
4: Now, I said earlier that you've kind of moved with the times in a sense. You were ahead of your times back in the early 90s being formed, and telephone links and Zoom and Teams and all that sort of stuff. You've got a new initiative, if you like, that you'd like to tell us about?
5: Yeah, we're very excited. We're about to launch our Facebook group. So hopefully that will appeal to some of our members who perhaps aren't so fond of email. And I think for some of us who, you know, have a quick look at our Facebook, it's actually a little bit more efficient, perhaps. I was told by somebody recently that it's the way forward. So hopefully that's the case. So that's going to be launched this week, and we're all very excited, and the committee have done a fantastic job, particularly Erica. And yeah, we're very excited.
4: It's a great point you make about, most people's inboxes seems to be filled most mornings, and either sort of think, oh, I'm not going to be bothered with a lot of these, or you try and be polite and read through most of them. But, Facebook, I guess it's a little less intense as far as the inbox goes.
5: Yeah, I think so. Someone told me that email was like reading a letter for people, whereas Facebook was like reading just the first line. So I'm not quite sure if that's the case, but we certainly welcome everyone to Facebook. And if you're a person who doesn't know anything about Facebook and doesn't want to learn, we're still going to have the email list. So that will definitely still be there if that's your preferred option.
4: Okay. Well, it's options and choices. That's a great thing. So how will the Facebook thing work, Deb? Because, of course, some people or some Facebook groups are kind of open-ended, if you like, and others, kind of invited to join, or it's more limited as to who can join, which sometimes a very good thing to stop, not that there'd be any of the National Women's Branch, but stop scamming and perhaps less desirable characters getting on.
5: Yeah, we've paid a lot of attention to this. We want it to be, well, it's going to be a closed group, so you have to be a Women's Branch member. And we've done this for the same reason we try to monitor our email to make sure that it's being used in the way it was intended and that everybody is respectful and thoughtful about each other. It's not going to be one of those Facebook pages where people post pictures of their lunch. It will be, which is a bit
4: sad. Maybe you.
5: I know.
4: Deb, I'm in your court as well. I'm not quite sure that their flight's my boat, but I guess if it does, then they go ahead.
5: Yeah, so it's all about communicating, and all our announcements will come out on both. And, yeah, we want people to, you know, share thoughts and ideas and engage with each other. We want this to be a really positive step forward.
4: I guess that's a good point as well, because, there's a lot of negativity around. So if you're looking for it, it's not hard to find. So it's kind of good to put the other side of things. Something a bit more uplifting can be very positive and kind of just better for all our mental health in a way.
5: Yeah. So it's new, and we'll be sending out an email with the link, and hope people take up the opportunity.
4: So in terms of qualifications, if you like, if you're a member, and of course, obviously you have your membership list there, so you can say yay or nay as the requests come through. That's the kind of prerequisite. If you're a member of the National Women's Branch, then you're okay to join the Facebook group.
5: And that's exactly what will be happening in the email that will go out about it. It'll also have contact emails so that if you get a bit stuck, you can contact us. But we'll see how it goes, but we're very positive.
4: Well, it's a great initiative, and I think it's the sort of thing that you've got to at least give it maybe 6 months or 12 months and see where it goes to from there, because it's it takes a few people maybe a bit of time to get the understanding of how it works or how to get the best out of it.
5: And like I said, if it's not something you're interested in, that's perfectly fine too.
4: And I guess in terms of topics, we talked about, too much negativity is not good, but, it's kind of particularly in a closed group like that, kind of all topics are within reason, of course, so all topics are okay. There's kind of, as long as it's decent and well written, if you like, or well put forward, then there's kind of no topic that is off limits.
5: I think as long as it's connected to, women and vision impairment and experience, some people will use it to look for strategies that other people are using to complete tasks or might want to vent about an experience they've had. As long as people are writing with the interest of the broader group and it doesn't become a personal page as such, it sounds like it all fit in really well.
4: One of the great things that the branch has done over the years, Deb, has been your announcement of the Dinah Braun Award. I'm lucky enough to have remembered Dinah going back a fair while ago. What a wonderful role model. So that's a great kind of recognition of a person every couple of years to be recognised with that Aspirations Award.
5: Yes, and that will happen again next year. So if anyone wants to nominate, they'll be given the opportunity to put names forward. It's really nice to recognise people who go above and beyond, although there's so many people who do that in a silent kind of way. But, it's something really positive that the branch does.
4: Thanks to people like you. I think I've had the pleasure of interviewing, I reckon, nearly every Dinah Braun Aspirations winner over the years. And there's never been one that hasn't been deserving, Deb. And I'm sure, as you say, next year will be exactly the same.
5: Oh, it's just such a positive thing to honour people's good work, I think.
4: And Deb, in terms of vision loss, I'm assuming it goes across the board, people that might have been born without vision or, lost their sight for any reason between then and, when they've joined the group, and, things like age-related macular degeneration and other conditions that might be due to ageing, that's all-encompassing as well.
5: Totally. There's a vast difference in what people identify as vision impaired or blind, as we know, and as long as you're a BCA member, you're welcome to be part of our branch. And I think it's the diversity of experience which makes it for, really rich conversation. We certainly have workshops and people will come together and share their experience and their knowledge, and we all can learn from each other. And even, you know, that connection is really powerful for a lot of the women.
4: So Deborah Simons there, the president of the National Women's Branch, doing lots of things, including just launching a Facebook group. Well, we're galloping towards TechFest coming up June 17th at U City, 43 Franklin Street in the city of Adelaide. A familiar face wearing a new hat will be there, Anna Wright from an organisation I must admit I hadn't heard of until now. Anna, welcome. Thanks for your time, and I look forward to catching up with you at TechFest.
6: Yeah, thank you so much for having me, Peter. Also looking forward to catching up with you and everybody else at TechFest.
4: Yeah, who are you with now? What's the name of this organisation? Mapped In.
6: Yeah, so the organisation is named Mapped In. It's a Canadian-based company, so it's out of Toronto. It's massive though, so it's, I've got some stats here because I love stats. So over 600 million square metres mapped across 190 plus countries and supporting more than 450 million visitors. So that is the size of Mapped In, and specialising in wayfinding and mapping of the indoor environment.
4: Now, I guess we've spoken about this sort of thing before, but for people who mightn't be aware, when they hear wayfinding, what does it mean, or how do you kind of define it?
6: Yeah, thanks, Peter. So the way I define wayfinding or mapping, it's very much about putting information into people's hands that help you find your way from where you are to where you want to go to. Also, a little bit more than that, also helping you explore a venue. So if you're turning up to a shopping centre, a airport, something for the very first time, not only can you find what you're looking for, but you can also explore what is available for you. So if you don't know that you exactly want to go to Starbucks, for example, but you want to know what all of the different cafes are, is there a tool that you can use that can help you explore the venue, choose where you want to go to, and then find that place?
4: And this is via an app?
6: For Mapped In, it could be via an app. It can also be via a web browser and can also be via those kiosks, or they call them directories in North America, but the big digital screens that can be placed around shopping centres that you can interact with. So, yeah, like a little mini computer.
4: Okay. Now, in terms of, I guess, its accessibility or its usability, you have had a history in this sort of area in your previous lives, if I could put it that way. I guess you bring those skills and that ability to some organisation like Mapped In?
6: Yeah, absolutely. So, yes, in a prior life, I was the founder and CEO of Bindi Maps, and I've moved across to Mapped In to do pretty much exactly the same thing, which is to build products that are useful to everybody. So whether you can see or you can't see, whether you roll, whether you walk, whether you have sensory sensitivities or you do not, that's what Mapped In wants to build out. And that's what I'm heading up at Mapped In. So working with people with lived experience to make sure that these products get all of the nuances, all of the information that is needed into the product so it's fit for purpose.
4: You talked about airports and hospitals, I think. Well, what about some of the other buildings that you're in?
6: So Mapped In.
4: Or not just buildings, but I guess premises that you're in.
6: Yeah. So Mapped In has got very deep input into the sort of the shopping centres. That's pretty much where Mapped In started its life. So does a lot of work in the big shopping centres. So that includes a lot of the big shopping centres here in Australia. We do a lot of airports. We do most of the major airports around Australia, as well as internationally. And then, yes, healthcare, office buildings, basically any of the verticals that you can think of. We don't have a university yet here in Australia. And I'd like that. I'd like to grab a university here for that.
4: Well, if you're in charge or know a university that might be interested, we can put you in touch. We'll give you a contact details before we wrap up. I mean, we talked about universities there, but hospitals, shopping centres, airports. These are big expanses of area, and it's easy to. Well, I'll say easy to get lost. It's easy to not know where you are.
6: Yeah, and they're also very stressful situations to be in.
4: So true.
6: So I'm very lucky. I now get to fly to North America to be with the team every once in a while. And I pretty much always end up flying through LAX. And it is a massive beast. And it is one of the places that MapDin is at LAX. But it's just a little bit. So back to that whole idea of wayfinding. When I get off the plane at LAX, my gate might have changed. So what's written on the ticket that they've given me, or what's on my app, the app's usually updated, but the ticket certainly won't be. So what I can do is I can put in my flight number and that will give me the gate. So all of this information is live. But then I can go, well, I would really like to have a coffee on my way to my gate. I can search for coffee or I can search for a Starbucks. And then there's deep links that I can actually order my coffee through the map so that it's there ready for me to pick up. It takes me to my coffee and then takes me from my coffee to the restroom and then from the restroom to the gate. So, yeah, you're talking about these big areas that are very stressful. And if it's long-haul flights, you're also exhausted. Mm. The last thing you want to be stressing about is that you're not going to be able to find your gate and find your plane and miss your connection.
4: I'm having a bit of a laugh, but I mean, that's quite right. I mean, and you know, if you're in a stressful situation and as I say, if you're tired and sort of stress is heightened when you're in that frame of mind, then if you've got that little bit of security and understanding of where you are, it just kind of, relieves a bit of that pressure a bit.
6: Yeah, but especially when you know that things can have changed, like gate numbers. And yeah, if you're fiddling around trying to find out even where your next flight is leaving from, extra stressful. And I don't do well on small amounts of sleep. So it's probably the one that I've called out.
4: I think there are some that say they do, but I'm a bit doubtful about that. And you talked about, when you get off the plane, it might be at a different gate than when you kind of were told about it when you boarded the plane. And having covered a little bit lately, I'm amazed at how quickly they can sort of leave. The gate, your plane was going to leave from gate 3, it's now gate 7, and that information is so updated so quickly. That's, I mean, to a mere mortal like me, that boggles my mind that information gets from there to there so quickly and so accurately.
6: Yeah, it's all the way that the data is stored. So it's a type of data called FIDS. So yes, that's why. And MapDin is able to call that's called an API. So able to call that data. So it means that that information that you're being given is updated and accurate at all times.
4: What will you be having at TechFest, or what will people be able to kind of experience at TechFest apart from having a chat to you, which will be a pleasant experience anyway? But what else can they do, or what can you show them that can be very helpful for them, and particularly from the next day onwards, if I can put it that way?
6: Yeah, absolutely. Well, thanks, Peter. So we do, it's with the mapping team at the moment, and I'm hoping that it will be done and ready in time, but we've got to be mapping out new cities. So people that are there, you can have a bit of a play with what's there at MapDin. I'll be able to give people demo sites to be able to play with if you did want to, let's say you did want to explore LAX. I've got some demo sites that you can have a play with the look and feel of the maps at LAX. The main thing that I want to be talking to people who are interested in helping us, helping MapDin, helping me make sure that these products are hitting everything that people would like to see in these maps. So are there bits of information? Is there way that information is presented? How can we improve what it is that we've got?
4: So you're kind of, pardon the pun, but you're kind of a live company. I mean, you're expanding and adjusting and sort of moving as people give you information, or as people say, what about this place or what about that place? Can you have a look at that?
6: Yeah, absolutely. Look, it's a startup. Even though it's quite a big company now, still thinks of itself as a startup. So yes, we move very fast, and the product team is hungry to make the maps as good as they possibly can be. And my particular focus is around the accessibility part of it.
4: What about in Australia? Most capital cities? So you've got
6: absolutely.
4: Sort of
6: tests, Yeah. Lots of different places. The interesting thing about MapDin is that sometimes we map quite quietly. So sometimes you'll see some maps on the website, and it's what we call white labeling when we don't put our name on it. But if you're near a QIC shopping centre or a Vicinity shopping centre, they would be two Mervac shopping centres. They're some of the ones that that we've already mapped. and for them.
4: You talked about going to North America a bit more these days. So you look after the Asia Pacific area.
6: Yeah, I pretty much look after everything from India through to Hawaii.
4: Is there one country that kind of takes us on more, or one country that is a bit more challenging than another?
6: Oh, look, there's lots of challenges depending on the country and things like that. No, I don't know how to answer that, Peter. I'd say it's more vertical. So we're very comfortable in shopping centres. It's mapped in. It's those, yeah, I'm going to harp that to universities. I really want universities. I think that education is really important for everybody. And how can we make sure that that's accessible as much as possible to everyone?
4: They are big expanses, aren't they? Universities, they cover acres and acres.
6: Acres and acres. I was an academic for many years before my starting Bindi Maps. And I can remember walking into lecture theatres where there would be helpful things like written on the board, like lecture has moved to this room. And I'm like, for goodness sake, if we've got any students who are blind or low vision, how is that a good experience for those students? So, yeah, I'd love to be able to get some digital mapping, because it could be like that flight information in update rooms, and it's just all there available in the web base or in the app base, depending on how the organisation is displaying their mapping data.
4: We're at TechFest on the 17th of June. People just come along. They don't need to necessarily bring anything. You'll have your laptop or whatever with you that you can demonstrate all people might want to know?
6: Absolutely. I'm going to bring my laptop, I'm going to bring my iPad, and I'm going to bring my phone so we can go crazy.
4: All right. Oh, that sounds great. Well, I'll certainly come up and check you out when you go crazy, because I'm already crazy, so I haven't got any further to go. And seriously, if people want to find out more, how can we do that? And people can do a little bit of the homework beforehand. That might be good too.
6: Yeah, absolutely. But look, reach out to me on my email address, which is just anna.wright, so W-R-I-G-H-T, the right, at MappedIn, so all one word, and then it's .ca, because it's a Canadian company. But I'm pretty sure if you make a mistake, put .com, it'll still get to me. Cool, but I'd love to be hearing people from people.
4: That's that arrived there from MappedIn. As I said, a past attendee, but attending as a new organisation. So looking forward to that. That should be fantastic. So if you get a chance to get along, please do. June the 17th is the day. Our audio described show of the week, reliable as always, coming up this Tuesday evening, 7:30, SBS main channel, Who Do You Think You Are? Featuring Chrissy Swan, who really made her fame and fortune, well, certainly her fame through TV shows, such as reality TV shows and social media. Now, this goes back tracking Chrissy's ancestors. Chrissy delights in discovering a long line of spirited maternal grandmothers, and also an unexpected affection for a grandfather, a paternal grandfather that she never knew. So that's coming up this Tuesday evening, Who Do You Think You Are? Featuring Chrissy Swan, SBS main channel. It is rated PG and it is with audio description. That's it for the program. Sam Rickard, thanks so much for your help. Nathan, thanks for yours. Pam Green, in the last few days of your reign here at Vision Australia Radio Adelaide, thank you so much for all you do. Hope the last few days are very pleasant for you. Bit of excitement during the week, I do believe. But anyway, on we go. So, Pam, thanks for all you do. Reminding you that Focal Point is available wherever you get your favourite podcast. We'd love you to tell a friend about the show. On behalf of Philip Vanderpeer, this is Peter Greco saying,

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On Vision Australia Radio, welcome to Arts and Entertainment. I'm your host, Beth Hewitt. Included on the show this week, we have a review of a new MTC play about Sidney Poitier, news of Gomeral entering the ARIA Hall of Fame this June for a second time, and the Australian Book Industry Awards have just been announced, so we have news of the winners. And Melbourne's Rising Festival, that's been playing for all of last month, ends next weekend. So, if time, we'll take a quick look at the shows still playing. And there's a bit of Western Australian arts news this week. We've got two articles. A new exhibition at the WA State Library that sheds light on Albany's pre-colonial history. And we're going to begin with how Albany's abandoned World War II fuel tanks are becoming a global graffiti gallery. Albany's abandoned World War II fuel tanks get new life as global graffiti gallery. This is by Astrid Volsky in ABC Online, Saturday the 23rd of May. Tucked away in bushland on Western Australia's south coast, a World War II relic has been brought back to life as a sprawling gallery for street artists. The towering concrete walls of seven abandoned wartime fuel tanks just outside Albany are drawing creatives from all over the world. In turn, these artists are helping to shine a spotlight on a once vital site that was shrouded in secrecy. It was somewhere that was forgotten about, left to just go to waste, and we just reclaimed it, really, local artist Chad Marwick said. And then the history of the place itself gets talked about as well. Marwick said the tanks included work from artists from near and far. You get people who love to travel, you know, from all over Australia. Even international artists have been in there, he said. The decommissioned tanks were once vital wartime infrastructure in the great southern city. Local historian Malcolm Trail said censorship during the war meant very little information about the tanks was shared publicly, even though they loomed out of the bush. They're a reminder of that time more than 80 years ago during World War II, he said. The tanks were once under threat of demolition, but local advocates fought to preserve them because of their historical significance. The street art is now also helping increase public awareness about the site, which Mr. Trail says is a good thing. Street art is a modern phenomenon, and I think it brightens things up, he said. Grey concrete is not the most exciting thing to look at. If it brings people in and gets that story out there, then it's got to be a good thing. In addition to the street art, community organisation Veterans

Assist has spent the last 2 years installing signs at the site. Project leader Jane Moritz said the tanks carried significant historical importance that was worth documenting and preserving. They tell a story of some of the hardship that was felt domestically during World War II when there was fuel rationing and there was fear of invasion, she said. That's why it was very important to write the history of these tanks and have it on signage. Inside the tanks, the art stretches up to 20 metres high. Layers of graffiti transform the cold concrete interiors into immersive chambers of colour and sound. Miss Moritz described the experience as unreal. The whole tank is one moving artwork, she said. Who would have known in 1941, when they built tanks to hold fuel, that we would repurpose it in 2026? Graffiti artists often work covertly, facing hefty fines and even jail terms if they're caught. But for them, the risk is worth it, and the tanks are evidence of their artistic evolution. We first stepped in there about 20 years ago, and there was only one, two, maybe three little paces in there, Marwick said. It was hardly known. It was just left for nature to take over, pretty much. While the graffiti art is not formally identified as part of the site's recognised cultural heritage significance, the ABC understands that the City of Albany has no plans to remove it. As such, efforts are being made to make the site more accessible, with the Keep Albany Beautiful Committee and Veterans Assist working on building pathways to connect it to nearby public trails. Marwick hopes that making the site better known, however, will not damage its unique status as a living street art space. Because there's nowhere in town that offers any walls at this stage, he said. So that was Albany's abandoned World War II fuel tanks get new life as Global Graffiti Gallery by Astris Volksis on ABC Online, Saturday the 23rd of May. Now to the latest MTC play. Dorna dazzles as heavy Hollywood issues are explored. This is a review of Retrograde, which is showing at the Fairfax Studio Arts Centre until the 27th of June. The reviewer is Sonia Nair. It was in The Age on Tuesday the 26th of May, page 17, and Sonia gave the play 4 stars. Titan of film, Sidney Poitier, is transposed to the stage in Ryan Calais Cameron's three-hander play, Retrograde, a claustrophobic confrontation of competing ideologies and values that unfolds in real time across 90 minutes. It's 1957, and Bobby, played by Josh McConville, modelled after real-life screenwriter Robert Allen Arthur, has cast his friend Poitier, played by Dorna Nagabol, in his latest film. NBC lawyer Mr. Parks, played by Alan Dale, invites Poitier to his office under the guise of finalising his contract. But what transpires is something far more sinister and tense, based on a real-life encounter Poitier had. Zoe Roos's set is contained to an ornate room that morphs into a distillation of broader concerns playing out in the larger world. Cameron's play superbly materialises a time when McCarthyism was running rampant. Personal spaces were being surveilled, covert displays of racism were commonplace, and Hollywood was employed as a site of covert propaganda. It's a political climate that's gallingly similar to today's, in which anti-war and anti-genocide rhetoric is hailed as radical, and people of conscience who refuse to adhere to American values are summarily punished. The play's incessant
push and pull between whether Poitiers will

to come to what is asked of him or not lends the play its overarching structure. Tension is sustained throughout despite the repetitious framework. And what you mightn't expect in a play so heavy is just how funny it is. Nearly every statement that unfurls from Mr. Parks's mouth is a witty aphorism or barbed insult that, while strongly grounded in its time, lends complexity to a frankly contemptible man. Far from a one-dimensional villain, Dale's snivelling, menacing Mr. Parks is a worthy adversary, reflective of the unctuous nature of show business, as mesmerising in the way he weaponises language, as he is caustic and manipulative. Mr. Conville's multi-layered Bobby is a slippery ally as he vacillates between demonstrations of solidarity and his outsized self-interest. Under Bert Labonte's direction, Poitier's theatricality comes to the fore in spotlit segments punctuated by a jazzy drum roll where Nagabo shakes off the strictures of his sublimation in Mr. Parks's office and narrativizes his life. A flashing red applause sign summoning a television studio incorporates the audience into the unfolding of action. Rouse leans completely into 1950s men's fashion, with sack-style suits, suspenders, two-tone wingtip brogues. Sydney and Bobby wear complementary shades of brown, yellow and burgundy, but Mr. Parks is in dull grey, almost receding into the vista of skyscrapers that backdrop his office. Fittingly, he symbolises a relic of a bygone era that's fighting tooth and nail to retain dominance in a world that's shifting faster than his lily-livered brain can comprehend. Each actor is brilliant in their respective roles, but the emotional crux of the play hinges on Nagabo, and he rises admirably to the challenge. From a tightly coiled bundle of barely suppressed nerves to a wellspring of energy and overflowing resentment at the injustice of it all, Nagabo doesn't merely bear an uncanny resemblance to Poitier. For all that Poitier is synonymous with, his voice remains one of his signature hallmarks. The deliberate cadence, melodious lilt, and rich timbre of his speech, largely shorn in the end of his childhood Bahamian accent, as he tried to gain purchase in whitewashed acting circles, is masterfully replicated by Nagabo. So much so, when we hear Poitier's real voice at a key juncture, it's near impossible to tell the difference. It's an incredibly moving denouement to a timely microcosm of political suppression and personal integrity. Sounds interesting. In fact, I've got tickets to see it in a couple of days. So that was Dornay Dazzles as Heavy Hollywood Issues Are Explored. It was a review of Retrograde, Fairfax Studio Arts Centre. It's until the 27th of June. The reviewer was Sonia Nair. She gave it 4 stars. It was in The Age on Tuesday, the 26th of May, page 17. You're with Arts and Entertainment on Vision Australia Radio. Next up, Gummerall's ARIA Hall of Fame honour brings pride and reflection for family. This was ABC Online, Sunday the 17th of May, by Matt Garrick. And as a note to Aboriginal and Torres Strait Islander readers and listeners, Gummerall's family have permitted the use of his name and image. For Gummerall's family, when they turn on his music and hear him sing, he's still here. His voice clear and high, soaring over the land like clouds. As his brother-in-law, Don Winibar, puts it, his music is still alive. I can still feel him, like he's there with the family, listening to his music, he said.
His music is always coming from a background where he sings about the nature, how nature changes and how seasons change. We do miss him a lot. Nearly a decade since his death, the blind musical maestro from remote Elko Island in the Northern Territory is said to be posthumously inducted into the ARIA Hall of Fame on June the 11th. In doing so, he'll become one of just a small handful of Australian performers to be inducted into the Hall of Fame twice, after joining with his former band, Yothu Yindi, back in 2012. Other double inductees include Jimmy Barnes, who also inducted separately with Cold Chisel, and Ross Wilson, also in the ARIA Hall of Fame with band Danny Cool. In a statement, ARIA said Gumeral's angelic voice connected with fans across the globe. His songs speak of identity, spirit, connection with the land, the elements, and the ancestral beings to which he is related, the statement read. It's a remarkable achievement for a performer who spoke limited English and was born without sight, and it's a milestone that has filled his family with pride and reflection. We are really proud of him, of Gumeral, to get the Hall of Fame, said Mr. Winnebar. It's really special to the family, to all Gamacha family, said Mr. Winnebar. Gumeral's close friend and musical collaborator, Michael Honan, said the ARIA Hall of Fame was a great acknowledgement, and I also think it's really good for the family. They didn't want his legacy to fade, Mr. Honan said. It's one of the reasons they released his name to be written and spoken so soon after his passing. During his brief but meteoric solo career, Gumeral travelled the world, won fans from Elton John to Quincy Jones, performed with Sting, and his debut sold over 500,000 copies. He loved the mainstream and he loved connecting with people, Mr. Honan said. So it was about connecting with people, but not following what everyone else in the music industry does. We tried to do something that was getting into people's hearts and minds and connecting, but also doing it in a fresh way that was different. Gumeral's path was cut short by illness, which tragically saw him pass away, aged 46, in 2017. The tragedy for all of us, I think, is that the health and the sickness limited him from being able to do a lot more, Mr. Honan said. We did a lot, and he did a lot with Yothu Yindi and with Saltwater Band in a limited amount of time. But you do wonder what else could have happened had his health been a lot stronger. Mr. Winnebar and family members will travel to Sydney for the posthumous induction in June and will bring a stage show to the Carriage Works venue encompassing his culture and song. Five artists will also be inducted alongside Gumeral on the night: Spiderbait, Jenny Morris, Kate Sobrano, Vicar and Linda, and The Living End. That was Gumeral's ARIA Hall of Fame honour, brings pride and reflection for family. ABC Online, Sunday the 17th of May, and it's by Matt Garrick. Now to Western Australia and Albany. Western Australia's State Library exhibition sheds fresh light on Albany's pre-colonial history. This is by William Corbett and Samantha Gerling, ABC Online, Sunday the 25th of May. For Menang elder Carol Pettison, the story of Albany Kinjali, Western Australia's first colonial settlement, which marks its bicentenary this year, is best told through the spoken word. The European occupation is minute compared to the length and space of time our people have been here, said Auntie Carol, whose oral history and that of six other Menang Noongar elders forms the basis of a new exhibition that opened at the WA State Library on May the 18th. Our language is not told through written word, it's told through stories. It's every day, it's the animals, the birds, the clouds and the weather. My voice is the voice of our people.
The innovative exhibition showcases six oral histories from Indigenous elders, combining them with artificial intelligence-powered modelling of what pre-colonial Albany might have looked like. The exhibition was curated by Menang woman Denian Tumuth, who described it as an ode to those who came before her. It's kind of a love letter to my grandmother and my elders and the generations of the Noongar people who have carried culture and story and knowledge, even through this enormous change and disruption, she said. The oral histories featured in the exhibition also helped to shed light on a history of Albany that was not well documented or showcased, Ms. Tumuth added. We had to research the collection that the State Library has and also the gaps, she said. Historically, we as Aboriginal people have become a research subject in a lot of institutions. By acknowledging those gaps, we were able to work towards getting these oral histories. Ms. Pedersen hoped the exhibition would serve as an example of how to better represent historical milestones, especially with Perth Bulu's bicentenary coming up in 2029. What the Albany 2026 commemorative bicentenary has opened up for us is the theme of stories, she said. It's through stories that people come to understand and become more tolerant of the diversity of people in the community. It's a matter of understanding and working together to make the world a better place. For State Librarian Kathleen Clark, the Bicentenary Project was an opportunity to deepen records and ensure they're genuinely representative. Historical collecting 140 years ago did not preference the collecting of voices from Aboriginal people, so that is certainly one of the reasons we are focused on it now, she said. Menang voices are a significant part of the state and their heritage, and their stories can be quite different to the stories of other people, which is one of the major reasons we'd like to collect them. Elder Lester Coyne, who features in the exhibition, said the project helped to deepen the understanding of the past. There were gaps, and we're often talking to ourselves to the community meetings, but not taking it any further, as we've done today, she said. It's a bit like a jigsaw puzzle, and I reckon we've each got a little part. Kinjaling Dinjalang Nagalak, Country Sees Us, is on display at the State Library until April the 4th, 2027. So there's plenty of time to get to see that one. That was WA State Library exhibition sheds fresh light on Albany's pre-colonial history by Will Corbett and Samantha Gooling, ABC Online, Sunday the 24th of May. Now to the Australian Book Industry Awards. The Mushroom Tapes, Mad Mabel, Triumph at Australian Book Industry Awards. This is by Hannah Story, ABC Online, Thursday the 21st of May. In May 2025, three of Australia's most respected literary true crime writers set off on the almost two-hour drive from Melbourne to Morwell in regional Victoria. Helen Garner, Chloe Hooper, and Sarah Krasnostein have written on subjects as diverse as the trial of Robert Farquharson, the Black Saturday bushfires, and the daily work of trauma cleaners, and boast a Bally Gifford Prize, Melbourne Prize for Literature, Wyndham Campbell Prize, Victorian Prize for Literature, and a handful of Walkleys between them. ABC Arts book critic Declan Fry described The Mushroom Tapes as a monster of a true crime book. That day in May, the authors and friends were en route to the trial of the now notorious Erin Patterson, convicted in September of using death cap mushrooms to murder her estranged husband's mother, father, and aunt in July 2023. A book that transcribes the conversations between Garner, Hooper, and Krasnostein has just won the prize for nonfiction at the Australian Book Industry Awards.
The Mushroom Tapes sees the authors weighing up the evidence, guessing at Patterson's motivations, and sharing their observations of people and events, both in and outside the court. More than just an account of the trial that inspired countless podcasts, books, and even a TV drama, The Mushroom Tapes is an insight into how three authors think and write, and why they and audiences are so fascinated with true crime. None of us wants to write about this, they write, and none of us wants to not write about it. In November, Garner, known for her true crime books This House of Grief and Joe Cinque's Consolation, admitted on ABC Radio National's Late Night Live she wasn't especially interested at first in going to Morwell to cover the Mushroom murders. She'd recently published The Season, a book about her grandson's AFL team, when Hooper and Krasnostein suggested she join them at the trial. I thought, well, it could be fun. That could be interesting, because a writer's life is quite lonely and solitary, usually. I thought I might have fun and talk to some other writers and crack a few jokes and find an interesting story. Among the other winners at the Australian Book Industry Awards presented in Sydney on May the 21st were Geraldine Brooks's memoir, Memorial Days, about her grief at the loss of her husband, which won the Biography Award, and Zeno Swarder's Once I Was a Giant, a book narrated by a tree, won both Book of the Year and Best Children's Picture Book. Sally Hepworth's latest novel, Mad Mabel, about the fictional youngest Australian to be convicted of murder, won both Best Audiobook and Best General Fiction, while Charlotte McConaghy's Wild Dark Shore, about a mysterious woman washing up on a remote island near Antarctica, won the award for literary fiction. And that was The Mushroom Tapes, Mad Mabel, Triumph at Australian Book Industry Awards by Hannah Story, ABC Online, Thursday the 21st of May. Now, Rising, Melbourne's youngest arts festival, has been running in Melbourne for most of May and will continue for another week or so. Last week, Ros Doyle read an article which covered a number of the shows that are on the program, and I just thought I'd finish off with a couple of the shows that Ros didn't have time to read last week. One is Quiet Please. Any festival, there are moments you want to dial down the volume, and Kent Morris's Flower Power promises a gentle, contemplative chance to recharge your battery. The Barkindi artist has created an immersive field of Murnong Yam Daisy, once a major component of local First Nations diets, but almost lost to colonial agricultural practices. Morris's work also has a subtly enriching quality connected to a sense of country, even in the shiny new surrounds of Melbourne City Square. So that's on at the City Square from May the 27th to June the 8th. And just down the road, you'll find another chance for some me time in the listening room. The intricately designed space is outfitted with top-shelf audio hardware to deliver an unparalleled experience to a small group, cutting the noise of the outside world to enable a deeper form of listening. That's on at ACME from May the 22nd to August the 31st. And that closes the pages of Arts and Entertainment for this week. I'm your host, Beth Hewitt. Andrew Madder will be back with you next week, right here on Vision Australia Radio, VA Radio Digital, and online at varadio.org.

0: On Vision Australia Radio, welcome to Politically Correct. I'm Sophie Coppenhall, and reading with me today is Ian McKern and Tony Grant. We're going to be bringing you a selection of articles from online newspapers about political opinion of the day. A few key stories from this week. We've got a little bit about AUKUS, a bit about Sudan, the GDP figures in Oz, and a little bit about the housing market. So with our first story of today, it's Ian. Thank you, Ian.
1: Thanks, Sophie. And our first article is titled, What's a Few Secondhand Subs Between Friends? AUKUS revision shows how the US treats its allies. Will Australia stand for it? And this article appeared in The Guardian online on the 3rd of June. It's written by Emma Shortis. The Shangri-La dialogue held at Singapore on the weekend is a bit like Christmas for security boys. There's lots of big talk of great power competition, reshaping the strategic landscape, and the deteriorating strategic environment, all said with serious, knowing faces, and there are lots of weapons announcements. For Australia, the weapons announcement came in the form of a new joint project under the second pillar of the AUKUS agreement, developing cutting-edge payloads and enabling systems for underwater drones. That new signature project was announced at a joint press conference with the Australian Defence Minister, Richard Marles, the US Secretary of Defence, Pete Hegseth, and the UK Defence Secretary, John Healey. The same announcement also revealed that Australia would buy 3 second-hand Virginia-class submarines from the US under AUKUS, instead of a mix of old and new, in a move to simplify supply chain risk management, operational and maintenance requirements, and maximised cost efficiencies. Marles described the decision not to buy any new Virginia-class boats as placing a premium on simplicity, but had to concede there would be no fundamental shift in the cost of the multi-decade deal, estimated to be worth at least $370 billion. This shift, a long time coming, is an admission of serious primary policy failure. The language in that press conference was striking. After Hegseth had spoken, his Australian counterpart took to the podium and acknowledged, "My good friend Pete Hegseth." It's worth remembering that Marles' good friend, whom he described as the Secretary of War, is one of the principal architects of the destruction of the international rules-based order. In Iran, a ceasefire, notwithstanding the US remains in an illegal war that Hegseth said is worth fighting with no quarter, no mercy. In the Caribbean and Eastern Pacific, US strikes on fishing boats have killed more than 200 people over the last several months. And in Cuba, the US is engaged in a naval blockade, causing immense unnecessary suffering. That is all, apparently, unrelated to the Australia-US alliance. After acknowledging his good friend, Marles noted that the new capabilities being developed under AUKUS would be put in the hands of the warfighter. Warfighter is one of Hegseth's favourite terms. Using it was a choice. Hegseth, as Marles would be aware, has a particular vision for the kind of warfighter he wants. Upon his return from Singapore, he blocked the promotions of several officers, captains, and one-star admirals in his latest attack on the woke leadership. That is part of a pattern. Hegseth is purging the military leadership of people who don't look or think like him. That imagery is apparently so important that military personnel wanting to attend Donald Trump's birthday UFC event at the White House must meet current waist-to-height ratio and current physical fitness standards. No fat generals. Hegseth Warfighter is a hyper-masculine and unbound by the stupid rules of engagement. Is that the kind of warfighter Marles was talking about? Hegseth no doubt thinks so. When asked about New Zealand freeloading on the US, Hegseth said allies better have the same capabilities we do, because if we don't, our alliance is meaningless. Hegseth might have been talking about New Zealand, but the message was clear. And it must be taken in the context of how the Trump administration treats its allies. Just last week, Trump threatened to blow up longtime US ally Oman if it didn't behave. The US sets the terms, and it can change them at any moment. Good friends, am I right? Hegseth reminded his audience that his focus was on more weapons, not empty globalist rhetoric about the rules-based international order. In contrast, Miles closed out his speech calling for nations to decide whether they want to be governed by the laws we have built together or the tactics of those who prefer the alternatives. Australia's answer is clear, he said. Rules are essential, and operating by them is the pathway to regional peace, security and prosperity. So which is it? Equipping the warfighter with his good friend Pete Hegseth? Or are we governed by the laws we have built together? Because Miles' good friend had made it clear it cannot be both. Standing in Singapore, talking up the security alliance and the need to equip the warfighter, Miles seems to have made his choice. And that concludes our article, What's a Few Secondhand Subs Between Friends? AUKUS revision shows how the US treats its allies. Will Australia stand for it? That article was written by Emma Shortus, and Emma Shortus is a Director of International and Security Affairs at the Australia Institute, an independent think tank. And that article appeared in The Guardian Online on the 3rd of June.
2: Thank you, Ian. And now we go to The Conversation Online on the 1st of June. And this article is entitled Some People's Lives Matter More Than Others. Local responders in Sudan feel ignored as the world focuses on other crises. And the authors are Max Kelty, Associate Professor, Deakin University, Julia Hartelius, who's a Research Fellow at the Centre for Humanitarian Leadership at Deakin University, and Mayada Etmaki, Associate Researcher, Gender and Peace Processes and Crisis Leadership at Deakin University. And they write, in April 2026, Sudan marked 3 years of civil war, one of the most ignored humanitarian crises in the world. This conflict began between two factions that seized power after a coup in 2021. The Sudanese Armed Forces, SAF, led by Abdel Fattah al-Burhan, and the Rapid Support Forces, RSF, a paramilitary group led by Mohamed Hamdan Hameti Dagalo. The actions of these men have thrown Sudan into the worst humanitarian crisis in the world. It has involved crimes against humanity, genocide, the death of potentially more than 150,000 people, the forced displacement of more than 15 million civilians and 19 million people facing acute hunger. In one of the most dangerous places in the world, local leaders are putting their lives at risk to provide humanitarian assistance within their communities. These volunteers have formed emergency response rooms to coordinate, resource, and carry out life-saving assistance. They describe being motivated by nafia, a Sudanese tradition focused on a deep sense of social responsibility and collective volunteerism. This concept is grounded in the idea that one must lift your bowl to your neighbour. Diaspora communities around the world have been funding and coordinating this work for years. As one 25-year-old female volunteer told us, the success of emergency rooms stems from the spirit of volunteerism and the desire to help others. This motivation keeps people working despite the challenges they face, like lack of funding, security threats from authorities, and working in active war zones. However, nafia, by its nature, should only last for a limited period. After 3 years, these crisis leaders are exhausted, and the international humanitarian system is not stepping up to support them. In fact, our recent research showed the system's own structures are making their work harder. To do our research, we spoke to 20 local leaders from emergency response rooms, civil society organisations, and women's associations. These interviewees were based in Darfur, Greater Khartoum, Gezira, Kassala, Al-Qadarif, Kordofan, and the Nuba Mountains. Interviews were conducted online in Arabic by Mayadi Etmaki, a Sudanese-British researcher living between Europe and Qatar. Responders' names, organisations and locations were taken out due to safety concerns. Of the 20 leaders we spoke with, only a quarter received a salary. The remainder were unpaid volunteers. Because these community organisations have not been formally recognised as humanitarian by the international humanitarian system itself, their people are not considered humanitarian workers. This means that they are not given the legal protection afforded those conferred on humanitarian workers under international law, including the Geneva Conventions. This puts them at extra risk of harm from military and paramilitary forces. The Sudanese emergency workers say funders from within the humanitarian system, including governments, non-governmental organisations and UN agencies, are often more focused on managing perceived risk than on what the community actually needs. Funding is often so inflexible it takes an extremely long time to access. Getting money from funders require negotiating quite different templates and procedures. As one person told us, when our priority is saving lives first, it's problematic when donors dictate what we should focus on. Sudan is one of the most dangerous places in the world to deliver humanitarian assistance. It is also home to one of the most chronically underfunded humanitarian crises. The number of organisations in Sudan getting money from these major humanitarian funders has fallen dramatically in recent years. This isn't because things have improved, but because the priorities of many international organisations have shifted elsewhere. As one Sudanese humanitarian leader put it, when one crisis receives more attention and support than another, it means some people's lives matter more than others. At the heart of the international humanitarian system's ethical foundation is the idea that assistance should be based on need alone, not factors such as geopolitical interest. But this is not what many of our interviewees have experienced. The international community has taken some notice. Sudan's emergency response rooms were awarded major humanitarian prizes in 2025 and have been twice nominated for the Nobel Peace Prize. But awards are not protection, funding, or recognition within the humanitarian system. As Sudanese leaders, community members, and volunteers endure one of the world's worst humanitarian crises, the international system needs to step up. Our research seeks to amplify the priorities of local Sudanese respondents. They are calling for better protection and compensation for those on the front lines, more flexible agreements with major funding bodies, direct funding that acknowledges operational costs, funding for long-term rebuilding of Sudan, not just the emergency response rooms. Otherwise, the international humanitarian system and the major players in it will, as one person told us, continue ploughing the sea and keep going in circles without real progress. They added, "I hope my words reach them and make them reconsider their policies and establish long-term strategies for developing local communities." That article, "Some People's Lives Matter More Than Others, Local Responders in Sudan Feel Ignored as the World Focuses on Other Crises." It was from The Conversation Online the 1st of June, and its authors were Max Kelty, Julia Hartelius and Mayada Etmaki, all from the research areas of Deakin University.
0: Thanks so much, Tony. And our next article for today is also from The Guardian Online of the 4th of June, and the author is Greg Jericho, and it's titled, "Australia's GDP Figures Are Meaningless When the Boom in Data Centres Means Destroying Jobs and the Climate." The March GDP figures, not for the first time, showed that the focus on economic growth seems rather foolish when you place it within the context of the climate crisis. While the economy did grow in the first 3 months of this year, the big driver was investment in data centres, which a new report on Wednesday revealed is greatly increasing the risk to the climate and Australia's environment. You probably could do worse than say that the March GDP figures suggest Australia's economic growth will push up power prices, prolong the use of polluting coal power stations, increase gas generation, and derail the progress we are making towards our climate goals. That quote, however, was not about the GDP, but by the Climate Council, talking about the boom in data centres. But to be honest, it almost comes to the same thing. In the March quarter, Australia's economy grew 0.3%. Not a great result, but given the annual growth of 2.5%, still fairly solid. But the real issue is what drove that growth. In March, the biggest contributor to growth was private investment in machinery and equipment. Indeed, it was larger than total growth. This is because Australia's net trade went backwards. We imported a lot more than we exported. Ironically, a lot of the increase in imports was for the machinery and equipment that go into data centres. The surge in private investment was essentially all in the information technology and communications industry, which covers those data centres, and the increase was overwhelmingly in machinery and equipment, rather than new buildings. That matters because building the data centres is what employs people. Anyone waiting for a jobs boom from actually running the data centres will be waiting a very long time. The whole point of data centres is not to employ people and to reduce human work in other industries. The increase in data centre investment was so large that without it, non-mining investment would have actually gone backwards in March and would have increased only marginally over the past year. So the big driver of the economy are things which the Climate Council estimates will go from accounting for 2% of our natural electricity use to 6% by 2030 and 12% by 2050. That is rather important given last week's quarterly greenhouse gas emissions figures, which really should get as much attention as the GDP figures. They show that falling electricity emissions are the major reason why we have had any fall in emissions, if you exclude land use. We will either need to massively increase our use of renewables and batteries, or data centres will effectively destroy our ability to reduce emissions to net zero. Destroying the climate while destroying jobs, but hey, at least GDP is rising. Profits also fell in the March quarter, but it was all due to mining. Non-mining sector profits rose. Household spending rose in the March quarter, but half of the increase was due to a jump in spending on electricity and gas as the government rebates ended. But spending on your electricity bill is good for the economy because GDP increases. When you take into account population growth, per capita household spending fell. So well done to the RBA for raising rates twice in a quarter, where households were already, on average, cutting back. We can also thank the RBA for reducing household living standards. Real per capita household disposable income fell 0.7%, but nearly half of that was due to the increase in interest rate payments. And that leaves us wondering about what actually is important in the economy and whether we are really capturing it. Households generate growth by spending more on electricity, and investments in data centres will increase greenhouse gas emissions. Meanwhile, growth is slowed due to lower mining industry profits and exports not matching the jump in imports of equipment for data centres. If you're starting to think GDP might not really capture what matters in life, you very much are not mistaken. And that concludes the article by Greg Jericho, who is a Guardian columnist and chief economist at the Australia Institute. And it was titled, Australia's GDP Figures Are Meaningless When the Boom in Data Centres Means Destroying Jobs and the Climate, from The Guardian Online of the 4th of June.
1: Thanks, Sophie. And our next article comes from the ABC News Online on the 3rd of June. It's titled, Australians Have Become Housing Hostages. Will the Budget Set Them Free? This article by Michael Chander, who's the business editor for the ABC News. Australians have been held hostage to the housing market for the better part of this century. The cost of buying a typical home has jumped from about four times the typical annual income across most capital cities in the year 2000 to more than eight now. Things are even worse in the most expensive city, Sydney, which was even less affordable to start with, and where the median home now will set you back at least 10 times the typical annual income. No wonder then that home ownership rates for under 35s have dropped by 7 percentage points since 2001. Already it takes prospective buyers in most capitals more than a decade to save for a 20% deposit if they're on a fairly average income. The federal government's recently expanded 5% deposit scheme has lowered this hurdle for some, but many can't afford the repayments on a 95% loan anyway. So family help is essential for a large and growing cohort of first home buyers, meaning if you don't have parental wealth, you're effectively locked out. Even for those who can break in, a 30-year mortgage is now the norm, and if you're not buying until your late 30s or 40s, that means you're in debt until retirement and potentially beyond. It's not just individuals who've become trapped. Australia's big banks have around two-thirds of their assets tied up in residential property. On some estimates, the construction and real estate sectors account for more than 10% of Australian economic output and around 1.5 million jobs. That's why we titled the series I did with News Daily last year, Housing Hostages, because the whole nation has become a prisoner to the property market. As with most hostage situations, breaking free will not be painless and without risk, as the Albanese government is quickly learning. While the government has framed its tax changes as modest tweaks to help even the playing field between owner-occupiers and investors, make no mistake that these are significant changes. If they weren't, the property sector would not be screaming blue murder. After many years of lamenting worsening affordability, there is something approaching panic that the national home prices flatlined in May, no matter that they were still up 8.8% over the past 12 months. AMP Chief Economist Shane Oliver has one of the higher predictions for the home price falls, and even he believes that it will be about 5% in total spread over this year and the next. But it's this comment from him and similar views from other leading analysts that has the property sector spooked. Quote, the 30-year supercycle upswing in prices may be close to over, unquote. A lot of people and companies have made a lot of money from that supercycle. Macquarie economists Rick Devereaux, Anita Chow and Dan Fabro are tipping an extended period where home prices grow no faster than general inflation. If implemented, the recently proposed tax changes would add to our conviction that there will be little or no real price growth over the coming decade or two, with the risk now that we're on the cusp of another significant fall, they said. Unlike many economists, they are far more comfortable fingering the introduction of the 50% capital gains tax discount by then Treasurer Peter Costello under the Howard government as one of the key factors that ignited the multi-decade boom. While there are always multiple factors influencing the housing market, the large jump in real house prices between 2000 and 2003 suggests that the introduction of the capital gains discount was a significant factor pushing prices higher, they argued. We therefore expect its reversal, along with the abolition of negative gearing, to add to that downward pressure already in play. The last quote is significant because it would be demonstrably wrong to say Treasurer Jim Chalmers' proposed tax changes have precipitated the current property downturn. As Cotality Research Director Tim Lawless noted when releasing his firm's latest price data, the housing market has been declining under the weight of previous price increases even before the Reserve Bank shifted direction and well before the speculation about tax changes ramped up. This loss of momentum had been building for some time, well before interest rates started to rise, conflict escalated in Iran, and taxation changes were announced in the federal budget, he wrote. Most cities recorded a peak in value growth through spring last year as affordability and serviceability constraints increasingly weighed on housing demand. In simple terms, the housing market was already starting to choke on its own excesses. No doubt there will be losers from the fall or long-term stagnation in property prices, but perhaps not many as we fear. A comprehensive analysis from Westpac's economics team, including former RBA Assistant Governor Lucy Ellis, hints at some of those who stand to lose most. They are forecasting a 34% fall in new property investor activity. That will lead to total investor credit growth rates slowing from 9.5% per year right now to around 4% by the end of 2027. The big losers there? Banks. And we've already seen a substantial sell-off in most Australian bank shares. Westpac's boffins also expect a 20% slide in real estate transaction volumes as fewer investors buy and grandfathered investors hold on to their negatively geared investment properties longer. The biggest losers from this? Real estate agents, whose income is determined mostly by the amount of turnover in the market, and state governments, whose stamp duty revenues also rely heavily on property transaction volumes. Obviously, another key loser is property investors, especially prospective investors who don't already have grandfathered properties. These tax changes largely remove the tax minimisation benefit from property investment. In fact, Westpac thinks they might end up encouraging more portfolio investors, both individual and corporate, as losses from one property in a portfolio can be offset against properties from another, but no longer against wage and salary income. Renters could be both winners and losers. In the short term, it's possible that rents may edge higher, although Treasury estimates by a median of just $2 a week. But the changes to capital gains tax encourage longer holding periods and less churn, meaning tenants may enjoy longer tenures. Unfortunately, recent home buyers could be a short-term loser. If prices do fall, their home could be worth less than they paid for it, and if forecasts of a 5% plus fall are accurate, then some who have purchased with the low deposits could be left with negative equity, owing more to the bank than the home is worth. And that concludes our article, Australians Have Become Housing Hostages. Will the budget set them free? That article by Michael Jander, the business editor, appeared in The Age online on the 3rd of June.
0: Thanks very much, Ian. And that is where we must finish the programme for today. I'm Sophie Copman-Hall, and reading with me today has been Ian McKern and Tony Grant. Thank you so much for tuning in. Politically Correct will return at the same time next week, right here on Vision Australia Radio, digital and online at varadio.org.
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12: Welcome to Leading the Way Audio with best-selling author, international Bible teacher, and passionate voice for the gospel, Dr. Michael Youssef. Through God's incredible faithfulness, Leading the Way has declared the truth of God's Word across the world now for more than 35 years and looking forward to the next 35. Thanks for being a part. In the last verses of the Epistle of Jude, several tools are revealed for Christians to use in effectively contending for the faith. Up next on this episode of Leading the Way, Dr. Yusuf expounds on those tools and what you can do to experience victory in 2026 as you contend for the faith. If your situation allows, open to the short book of Jude, so you can follow Dr. Yusuf in today's Leading the Way.
8: Turn with me to Jude verses 17 to 25. Jude basically tells us two things

First, he said in verses 17 to 23, he said, be aware of some things that we must do, we the believers must do. Secondly, in verses 24 and 25, he said, be aware of what God does to the believers and for the believers. Let's look at these very quickly. First, we need to know what we as believers must do. Look at verses 17 and 23 again. Because of these deceivers and misleaders, three things we must do. Three things. Now, here's the summary of these three things. First of all, he said, be informed. Secondly, he said, be insulated. And thirdly, he said, be involved. I need to unpack these for you because they kind of look like if they're contradictory, but they're really not. Verse 19, whenever you see someone causing division or confusion regarding the Word of God, whenever someone departs or denies the authority of the Word of God, whenever you see anyone bringing false teaching and dividing the body of Christ, be on your guard by being informed. Verse 19 again. These people who cause division are not only worldly people, but they are devoid of the Spirit. Jude is saying, we must be informed. We must be discerning. We must be alert. Don't be taken in by the smooth-talking deceivers. Do not fall in their setting of themselves above the Word of God and sitting on judgment on the Word of God. Question, what does this being involved all about? What does it look like? Very simple. Test everything by the Word of God. Listen, test everything I say by the Word of God. Everything I say. You may say, okay, well, I understand being informed. What is this insulating thing? Well, verse 20. He said, build yourself up in your most holy faith. How? By praying in the Spirit. By staying in God's love. By waiting patiently. Here's that convicting word. Patiently on the Lord. You say, Michael, how do I do this? By not removing yourself from the protective shield of the love of God. Praying in the Spirit means that you pray as the Spirit leads. Did you get that? Whenever the Spirit leads, pray. Because, beloved, I want to tell you, whenever I do not spend time praying in the Spirit, when I do not spend specific time each day in intimacy with God and His Word, whenever I allow other things, including ministry, by the way, to crowd my time with the Lord out, I find myself not only spiritually dry, but missing out on the blessings of that protective shield that comes from my time with the Lord. Think about it this way. When the prodigal left his father's house, did this change the father's love for him? No, the father's love did not change. The son is the one who was the loser. The son was the one who suffered. The son is the one who missed out on the blessings of being home with the father. The son is the one who forfeited the joy of reveling in the father's love. Please listen to me. I have seen with those two eyes when believers get taken in by one of those deceivers, the first thing that happens is that they do not spend time with God. Then they become spiritually brittle and defensive, and soon they lose the joy of their salvation. I'm not talking about salvation now. That's not my place. Hear me right on this one. You cannot build yourself up in your most holy faith without spending time reading, believing, and obeying His most holy word. Or if you just rely on Sunday sermons or some Bible studies in the middle of the week or just reading Christian

0: and authors, and wonderful as all these things are, and you know, I do all of that, but that is insufficient for yourself to build yourself up in your most holy faith. You have to spend time in the Word, biblically informed, spiritually insulated from being spiritually dried up, and thirdly, being involved. You say, involved in what? Well, I'm going to tell you in a minute. Others may wonder if being insulated and being involved are contradictory terms. No, not until when you know the answer. I want to explain this. You see, you insulate yourself from the scoffers, from the deceivers, from the false teachers and the false preachers and the false Christians. Insulate yourself from wandering away from the Word of God. Insulate yourself from distractions. Ah, but get involved in the life of non-believers. Are you with me? You say, Michael, where do you get this? Verse 22. Be merciful to those who are in doubt. When it comes to the scoffers, we land on the side of the truth and stay away from them. But when it comes to the non-believers, we absolutely must be kind, merciful, and compassionate with them. You know that the Apostle Paul makes the same argument in the Galatian epistle and in the 2 Corinthian epistles. He makes the same argument. With non-believers, we must never come across as angry or unloving. Otherwise, they're going to look at you and say, well, who wants that, right? Remember, they don't know anything. All they're going to know about Christianity is from you and the way you communicate it to them and the way your life communicates it to them. While we must be uncompromising with those who knew the truth and turned their back on the truth, and yet we must be very kind, merciful, thoughtful with those who do not know the truth. And that is why only spending time in intimacy with the Lord and His Word will give you the wisdom to know the difference, wisdom to hold the balance between mercy and kindness to the non-believers and standing firm against the deceivers. And that is why only intimacy with God on a daily basis help us to speak the truth in love. To be uncompromising on the one hand and yet feel anguish, sorrow for sinners on the other hand. To be firm on the truth of the Word of God and yet deeply loving and longing for the lost to come to Christ. That, my beloved, can only come when you are praying in the Spirit. That only come when you are discerning the will of the Spirit and the mind of the Spirit. That can only come from daily in intimacy with the Father and the Holy Spirit. William Booth, the founder of Salvation Army, was asked once by one of his officers, you know, he's the one who really started this training of the Salvation Army officers in evangelism and reaching the lost, and it was a godly man who, if you ever read his biography, he's an amazing human being, an amazing servant of God. And this officer came to him, he said, General Booth, I have not been able to lead a single person to Christ. I have not led anyone to be converted to Christ. And you can see that this man's genuinely want to know what to do. And here's what the old wise man said. Try tears. Try tears. He did not give him the four spiritual laws. He did not give him a formula for evangelism. He did not give him 10 steps for salvation. No. He told him, try tears. Oh, beloved, in these last days, we need to weep tears over the lost. Over the lost. On another occasion, William Booth said that I wish that part of my training of my officers for evangelism, it would be that they'd be required to spend a few minutes, a few moments in hell. He said that will give them more compassion for the lost than anything else. Jude tells us here that those who are doubters, the non-believers, need to be treated patiently and mercifully. Why? Because he sees them, and you see it there in the text, he sees those non-believers to be at the edge of the flames of hell, and they need to be snatched. In fact, the Apostle Paul himself makes the same argument in 1 Corinthians 5, 9 to 13. He tells us to turn away from the apostates. Turn away from the apostates, the false believers, the false teachers, but to love sinners and the unsaved. To stay away from the apostates because they can mess with your head, but befriend the unsaved and the non-believers and patiently explain to them biblical truth. This is all part of staying informed, insulated, and involved. I come to the second part, the most exciting part in the whole Bible for me. And that's what God does to keep us safe and secure in our salvation. It's the most important thing I'm going to share with you, and I pray to God that you would not forget it in a hurry. Verses 24 and 25. To him who is able, to whom who's what?
1: Able.
0: Who's what?
1: Able.
0: To keep you from falling and to present you before his glorious presence without fault and with great joy. You know that I am immensely grateful for salvation in Christ alone. I am beyond ecstatic for my redemption by the blood of Jesus Christ alone. I am beyond thrilled about my justification by faith alone. I'm a grateful dude for being eternally saved by grace alone. I cannot wait for my glorification. But, when I focus my attention on the fact that the very God who saved me also sustains me. Oh my goodness, I'm over the moon. I'm over the moon.
1: Hallelujah.
0: Now, I need to tell you this, that my understanding and my comprehending and believing this biblical truth about the security of the believers did not come until about 8 or 9 years after I gave my life to Christ. For 8, 9 years I'm walking with Christ without understanding, comprehending this biblical truth until... Because I grew up in a church, and some of you may have grown up in churches like that, where it says, you can lose your salvation. It's up to you to stay saved. And I can tell you that is why my Christian walk in those 9 or 8 years was joyless. My walk was a drudgery. My Christian life was marked by a feeling of sense of duty and performance. I was filled with fear. My Christian life was up and down and up and down. One day I'm high on a kite, the next day I'm down in the dumps. Then God, in his amazing grace and mercy, placed me under godly Bible teachers, godly Bible scholars, and I began to comprehend the teaching of the Word of God. I began to understand the unity of the Scripture. And if you, by the way, you don't hear me often say this, but if you haven't read my book, How to Read the Bible as If Your Life Depends on It, that is the summary of what I learned from these godly men that transformed my life, transformed my ministry, transformed my walk with the Lord. And that is why Jude said, to him who's what?
1: Able.
0: To him who's what?
1: Able.
0: To keep you from falling. Did you get this? Did you get this?
1: Yeah.
0: He's able to keep you from what?
1: You,
0: that means, beloved, listen to me. The true believers can never, never, never fall out of the grace of God. Oh, beloved, listen to me. This is overwhelming. This is humbling when I became aware of this biblical truth. He did not say God was able. He did not say God will be able. He said, God is what?
1: Able.
0: Because God is omnipotent, omniscient, and omnipresent. And because of that, he is able in the past.
1: Yeah.
0: He will be able in the future. He's able now. Please listen. Go ahead. Give God glory. Give God glory. It's okay. You're praising God for being able. That's fine by me. Please listen to what I'm going to tell you. Some of you here will understand and maybe identify what I'm going to tell you, or have identified with it in the past, as I have. You might try to run away from the Lord, or you may try to wiggle your way out from walking with the Lord. You may try to get out of His protective cover. You may try to wiggle out of His protective shield. But He is what?
1: Able.
0: He's able to pull you back. Pull you back. He's able to convict you and bring you to repentance. He is able. Listen to me. You're going to cause yourself a lot of pain when you try to wiggle out. You'll experience the scorching heat of the sun of the desert of running away from Him. You will scar yourself with the fire of rebellion. You will agonize under the consequences of your rebellion, but He is what? And He's speaking to you even now. At this moment, He's speaking to you. He's compelling you even now at this very moment. He's welcoming you back. Come home. Come home. He is gently pulling on your heartstrings. And listen, the quicker you respond, the better off you are.
2: Amen.
0: No wonder the Apostle Paul could say, I am convinced that neither death, nor life, nor angels, nor principalities, nor things present, nor things to come, nor powers, nor height, nor depth, nor any created thing could, can you say could separate me from the love of God through Jesus Christ. He will keep you in His protective custody until He takes you home, until He presents you to His Father without blemish. That's overwhelming. And the concept of Jesus presenting us to the Father in the last day comes from the concept of a Jewish wedding, that imagery of a Jewish wedding. In the Jewish wedding, there are several stages. The parents come to agreement first, and then the groom makes a trip to his future bride. He goes from his house to her father's house, and he gives her a very sacrificial gift. We call it dowry, but really is a very sacrificial gift. He hands it to her, or to her father. At that point, they are betrothed to each other. They are betrothed to each other. Now the bride belongs to the groom. Now the bride is exclusively the groom's. Once they're betrothed, they're able to drink the wine of the covenant together, the covenant of betrothal. And then the groom goes home. He leaves the home of her father and goes to his father's house. And there, when the groom goes in there, he builds an addition to his father's house, an extra room for his bride to come in, and they live together in his father's house. And that's what Jesus said, I go to the Father and prepare what? Room for you. Now, when that is finished, when that is ready, he comes back to her father's house. But the people in the village who'll be crying in the streets when they see him coming, and said, the groom is coming, the groom is coming, the groom is coming. Now I'm getting ready to shout because I know what I'm going to say. This is a picture of our bridegroom Jesus, who left his father's house in what we celebrate at Christmas. And he came from his father's house to our father's house, the devil. And he paid the heftiest of the heftiest of the heftiest of the heftiest of the heftiest of prices, his own precious blood as a dowry. He paid off the ransom to our father, the devil, to whom we belonged. And thank God, at that point, he drank the wine of the covenant. At that moment, we remember the covenant that he made. He said, when you drink this, remember me, remember my shed blood on the cross. Then he went back to his father's house, where he is now in heaven. But before leaving, He promised us. He said, when I prepare the room, when the room is ready for you, I'm going to come and take you into my Father's house. And when it is ready, I will receive you and present you to my Father. And beloved, faithful preachers and faithful teachers and faithful believers have been saying for 2,000 years, the groom is coming, the groom is coming, the groom is coming. And on that appointed day, the groom is going to come with the shout of the archangel. Then our groom Jesus will present us to his Father without blemish, without spot, without a wrinkle. And he's going to say, Father, Father, these are the redeemed. This is my bride, the church, for whom I died on the cross. Oh, beloved, I can tell you experientially. There's some things I know because the Word of God said it and I lived it, experienced it. I can tell you experientially, if you keep your eye on this incredible future for you, you will be encouraged no matter how discouragement is filling your atmosphere. You will be lifted up from the dumps in which you find yourself. You'll be able to persevere no matter how dark the hour. You will make all of life's sufferings to be easy and feel easy. This will give you joy on a toilsome journey.
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0: My dearest of friends, I am feeling the urgency of the hour. 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
8: She arrived quietly. She led with grace rather than force, and in the end, God wrote the final chapter without her. Yet everything he accomplished through her. For 11 studies, we've walked alongside Esther, a woman of strength and restraint. Hi, I'm Clayton Bjelland, and today on Insight for Living, Chuck Swindoll brings this remarkable series to a close. In this 12th and final message from the book of Esther, he'll show us why triumphant hope isn't wishful thinking. It's the very heartbeat of the Christian faith. Chuck titled today's message, In the End, God Wins.
9: Have you found it interesting as we have studied the book of Esther and the life of this remarkable woman that while highly significant, Esther does not dominate every scene in her story? It's this elegant touch of restraint I admire. Esther's strength is revealed as much in her restraint as in her responses, and her dignity as much in her humility as in her integrity. Esther's quiet confidence in God, her teachable trust in Mordecai, her gracious respect for her husband, the king, are qualities that impact the story of Esther's life, and we cannot help but be impressed. As a matter of fact, when we get to this very last chapter of the book, Esther is not even mentioned. However, what joy it must have brought this woman of God to realize deep within her soul that the Lord had used her to accomplish his grand and glorious plan. Let me read the three verses of Esther 10 from the New American Standard in preparation for today's message, which I've titled, In the End, God Wins. Listen closely to the last chapter of Esther, just three brief verses. Now King Ahasuerus laid a tribute on the land and on the coastlands of the sea, and all the accomplishments of his authority and strength, and the full account of the greatness of Mordecai, to which the king advanced him, are they not written in the book of the chronicles of the kings of Media and Persia? For Mordecai the Jew was second only to King Ahasuerus, and great among the Jews, and in favor with his many kinsmen, one who sought the good of his people, and one who spoke for the welfare of his whole nation.
8: 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Chuck titled today's message, In the End, God Wins.
10: One of the great themes of Christianity is triumphant hope. Not just hope as in a mere distant, vague dream, but triumphant hope. The kind of hope where things end right. As the old English poet once wrote, all is well that ends well. Thanks. Stick around, I may need you later on. All's well that ends well. I love it that in the end, Christ wins. Don't you? I mean, if you like stories that end well, you'll love Christianity. In the midst of the struggles and the storms and the battles and the sufferings of life, we always focus beyond us today and we see a triumph. We see a victory. We see relief. We see the cessation of things that have been earthly, almost daily kind of plagues. And we rejoice, because in the end, God does win. Think of it, all earthly woes, all financial pressures, all emotional trauma, all physical disabilities and handicaps, all domestic conflicts, all international wars and rumors of wars, all demonic and satanic oppression, all that ends, and we are with Him. And with Him comes nothing but harmony and unity and victory and joy and praise and delight. Think of it. All domestic conflict is over. Not another argument with your wife. Four men said amen. Not another argument with your husband. Thousands of women said amen. I heard this past week about Helga and Henry, a couple who had been married 60 years. They fought like cats and dogs every day of their married life. It came to their 60th anniversary. They fought all day long. All day long. Came time to go to bed. Helga said to Henry, "Tonight, I think that when we pray, we better pray for peace. May God give us peace, Henry. So tonight, I think I'll pray the Lord will take you home and I'll go live with my sister Olga." That's the way we solve conflicts here. Somebody goes home and we go live with our sister. Not then. Won't even be the beginning of a conflict. You see, we'll be changed down inside. We'll have new natures. We'll have new minds. We'll have new bodies. We'll have the joy of living forever and ever in praise and adoration of our God. You know, that helps when fear comes. Jesus gathered with His faithful 11 before He was taken under arrest and finally nailed to a cross. They were frightened. They had just heard Him say He was leaving by way of a cross. They expected Him to stay and establish a crown, a throne, a kingdom. You know what He told them? He said, "Let not your hearts be troubled. You believe in God, believe also in Me." And then He said, "In My Father's house are many dwelling places." He calmed their fears by reminding them that in the end, God wins. In the end, we'll be at home with the Lord. In the end, there will be no fears, no worries, no anxieties, no waywardness, no battles with greed and lust. and envy. It'll end. If you take the time to look at that great 21st chapter of the Revelation over here at the end of the Bible, you'll see that not only will there be a new heaven, stars won't look like they now look. There won't be such. The sun and moon will not be in place. There will not be the stellar spaces, the atmospheric conditions that surround us. There will be a new heaven, and there will be better, a new earth. The first earth and the first heaven will have passed away. There's no longer any sea. Verse 4, he shall wipe away every tear from the eyes. There will no longer be any death. There will no longer be any mourning or crying or pain. The first things have passed away. If you take the time to read through the rest of the chapter, you'll see there's no more sun or moon or night or sin or insecurity or curse or deceivers or hunger or thirst or heat. There will be no condemnation. There will be no separation. There won't even be any time. It will all pass away. The names God gives this place, paradise, the Father's house, glory, rest, relief, peace, adoration, joy, praise. Due to the absence of sin, there will be only holiness. Due to the absence of pain, there will be only health and perfection. The cripple will dance with glee. The blind will see. Those who have no hearing will hear. Think of it. Some for the first time, and they will hear the antiphonal voice of angelic choirs. Wonderful, wonderful message. Turn back to 1 Corinthians 15, if you will. That's the greatest chapter in all of Scripture on the resurrection. And if you ever want to see what life will be like for you beyond the grave, if you know the Lord Jesus, you'll need to make a study of 1 Corinthians 15. Talk about a triumphant hope. I'm going to show it to you in just a few words. Look about verse 22 down to 28. 15, 22, 1 Corinthians. For as in Adam all die, so also in Christ all shall be made alive, each in his own order, Christ the firstfruits, after that those who were Christ at his coming. You get this? The first one to be raised was Jesus Christ. Are you ready? The second ones to be raised are the born-again believers who have been laid to rest, who will be waiting his arrival. When he comes, the dead in Christ shall rise, and we who are alive shall be caught up together with them in the clouds to meet the Lord in the air. So shall we ever be with the Lord. It's enough to give you rapture fever. Always thrilling to think about that. Christ, the first fruits, then those who are Christ at his coming. Then comes the end. Now watch closely. When he delivers up the kingdom to God the Father, when he has abolished all rule, all authority, and all power, for he, that's Christ, must reign until he has put all enemies under his feet, and the last enemy that'll be destroyed, abolished, is death. Thank God. No death. No one will age any longer. No one will say, I'm approaching the days of my twilight years. We will be timeless and ageless and deathless. Verse 28, when all things are subjected to the Lord Jesus, then the Son himself also will be subjected to the one who subjected all things to him. That's God the Father. That God may be all in all. That God may be all in all. He will ultimately win. Skeptics call this pie in the sky by and by. Let them say what they will. I would dread to give a name to what they face. In the final scenes of existence, I find glory. And the best word heaven gives us, I find peace. You realize how many times we sing of this in our hymnody? The old songs, the sweet by and by. handle chose one right from Scripture, and he shall reign forever and ever. In the Hallelujah chorus of the Messiah, there's a gospel song. It will be worth it all when we see Jesus, the old sands of time, and glory, glory dwelleth in Emmanuel's land. Wesley's words right from Romans 8, no condemnation now I dread. Jesus and all in him I find. In the end, God wins. In the end, there is ultimate victory. If you like stories that end well, you'll love the story of Jesus. And that's what makes me love the book of Esther. Not only does it have a great plot that sort of keeps you on the edge of your seat, but when it comes to the final scene, things are right. Things end well. Doesn't it drive you nuts to go to a movie that just stops? You walk out thinking, well, I guess this is the intermission. We'll come back a little later and see the end. And it's the end. Or the end of a book, and you keep turning, thinking maybe after a few blank pages there'll be a better ending. It's never there. You like things that have a wrap around them. They have a final ending, and if you're like me, you'll like it when truth wins out, when right wins over wrong, when evil is subjected and good reigns. And that's what you like about Esther. Now, King Ahasuerus laid a tribute on the land and on the coastlands of the sea, chapter 10 begins, and all the accomplishments of his authority and strength, as well as the full account of the greatness of Mordecai, to which the king advanced him, are they not written in the book of the Chronicles, the kings of Media and Persia? For Mordecai the Jew was second only to King Ahasuerus, and great among the Jews, and in favor with the multitude of his kinsmen, one who sought the good of his people and one who spoke for the welfare of his whole nation. End of the book. And it's right. It ends like it ought to end. What do we have here? Well, to begin with, we have the same king that we started with. If you will remember, over in chapter 1, verse 1, all of it took place in the days of the same king, King Ahasuerus. We have the same kingdom, where he reigns from India to Ethiopia over 127 provinces. That doesn't change. We have the same country, Persia. The same city, Susa. We've looked at it a long time now. We have the same realm of authority. We have the same manner of ruling. But unlike at the beginning of the story, we have evil fully dealt with. Haman is gone forever. Mordecai is alive and well. The presence of evil and corruption and wicked plans, all those things are out. And the embodiment of a wholesome kind of peaceful reign is in, as the prime ministership has been passed from Haman to Mordecai. We're told of the economy of the kingdom in verse 1. I take it that the tribute has reference to taxes. So there was a fresh set of taxes. That continues to be true to this present day, doesn't it? Verse 2, we're informed of the leadership. And Mordecai has been promoted by the king. He is second in command, but it is verse 3 that yields such helpful information. It explains why Mordecai is described as great in verse 2. We're told four things about this man here in the last verse of the book of Esther. First, we're told he was great among the Jews. Second, we are told he was in favor with the multitude of his kinsmen. Third, we are told that he sought the good of his people. And fourth, we read that he spoke for the welfare of his whole nation. If all is well that ends well, this is well. You got to remember, this is Gentile country. This is where Gentiles rule and where Gentiles live. And there's a small remnant of Jews who were there only by the permission of the government. They could have all been killed, but they were allowed to come in as captives. And now they live in, in this land of Persia. And to our amazement, and certainly to the people who lived then, we now have a Jew who is second in command, according to verse 3, second only to King Ahasuerus. That brings me to the first of three observations which yield three principles that I want to focus most of our attention on today. The first observation is this: the one who is exalted to the place of authority in Persia is surprising. He's surprising. Who would have ever guessed? I mean, after all, these are Jews away from homeland. Who would have ever expected a Jew would be a prime minister in a Gentile land? I mean, it would have made the headlines of the Susa Daily Sun, which would probably read, "Gentile king chooses new prime minister, a Jew." That's the surprising part. You see, it doesn't say in verse 1, King Ahasuerus, a Gentile, promoted Mordecai, the Jew, verse 3. Well, of course not, because being a Gentile didn't make news. Being a Jew did. That's surprising. Who would have ever guessed that a one-time Jewish anonymous gatekeeper would now be nobility? That leads us to the first principle. When God wins, the people he uses are often unexpected. They're often unexpected. Reminds me of one of my all-time favorite psalms, Psalm 78, which concludes with this comment about David. Listen, God chose David his servant and took him from the sheep with suckling lambs. He brought David to feed Jacob his people and Israel his inheritance. So David fed them according to the integrity of his heart, and he guided them with skillful hands. What a surprise. For 40 years almost, they had enjoyed the reign of a king who was tall, dark, and handsome. King Saul, who at least looked like regal authority. He failed in his character. And God slipped his hand into the ranks of the Jews, and he picked a teenage Jewish shepherd who kept his father's sheep. And after killing a giant, the people began to realize this boy is worth watching. And God chose him to lead the people in character. Surprising choice. Let's go even further. If you were to lead an exodus out of Egypt and you were to lead 2 million people in this process, would you have picked a Jew to face Pharaoh, an Egyptian? Here's another. Would that Jew that you would have chosen been a man with a criminal record who killed an Egyptian 40 years ago and never went to trial? How about this? Would he have been 80 years old? See, it gets even more surprising the further you look. The resume in Moses' life was remarkable. Worked for father-in-law as shepherd for past 40 years. He isn't strong. He isn't eloquent. He doesn't have a lot of creativity and charisma. He's a Bedouin, viewed by Egyptians as over the hill and ignorant. Would you have chosen a harlot to hide the spies? Would you have chosen a defecting, rebellious prophet to lead the Nineveh evangelistic crusade? Would you have chosen a once Christian-hating former Pharisee to write most of the New Testament? Would you have chosen the man who, the night Jesus was arrested, announced to the people around him, "I don't even know him"? Would you have let him be the major spokesman for your early church that you just began, namely the Apostle Peter? No. But you see, God does surprising things. Just as he, at the end of a book that ends well, has lifted a no-name from the gate of the king and made him a prime minister, so God still lifts no-names and uses them as significant folks.

0: Rahab, Moses, Paul, Peter, Mordecai. The pattern never changes. When God wins, the people he uses are almost never the ones the world would have chosen. This is Insight for Living. Chuck.
1: The first Monday in July 1979, that's when Insight for Living aired its very first radio program. I had no idea what was beginning that day. None. If someone had pulled back the curtain and shown me what God was about to do, I'm not sure my heart could have held the thrill. We were naive. We were stepping out in faith with a national program, and frankly, we had no business being that bold, but we were. And we did, and men and women responded in droves. Not because we were clever, not because we had some sophisticated strategy or a slick marketing plan. They responded because we heralded the only thing that has ever actually changed a human heart, the cross we proclaim. Nearly five decades later, nothing has changed. Not one thing that matters. Yes, the reach has grown. The platforms have multiplied. We go places now that would have seemed like science fiction in 1979. Into phones, into earbuds, into languages and nations we could never have imagined on that first Monday morning. But the message, identical. It's the cross, always the cross. I want to invite you to join what God is already doing. Insight for Living carries the light into dark corners we haven't even reached yet. From our very first day until now, let's keep going together.
0: Thanks, Chuck. 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That's ifl.org.au. I'm Clayton Bjellin. Don't miss Chuck Swindoll's conclusion to his classic biographical study on Esther, Tuesday on Insight for Living.

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7: When we hit the odd bump in the road, it's great to know that there's someone that we can call on, someone that we can depend on. And that's why it's so important to understand exactly who God is. Hi, I'm Bernie Diamond, and welcome to the program today as we take a look at God from a different perspective. And do stick with me, because very soon I'll be telling you about my latest life application book. It's called Victory Over Impossible Odds, and I'd love to send you a free copy to help you discover God's powerful faithfulness amidst life's troubles. There are times in life when we need to know that we're safe. Times of turmoil, times of uncertainty, times when we're down or alone. Times when we need help and advice. That's not to say that you and I are a bunch of losers, that we can't look after ourselves, not that. But it's a simple acknowledgement that we can't do it all on our own. And no matter how strong we might be, some days we need some assurance. That's why last week, and again this week on the program, we're taking a look at some promises. Promises that we can depend on. Promises from God. Last week, we looked at five awesome promises from God about what he would do for us. And this week, we're going to take a look at some more promises from a bit of a different angle. Promises about who he is. And they're important because at the end of the day, if you and I are going to trust anyone, that trust is rooted in who they are, isn't it? And the more we know who they are, the more we know whether or not we can trust them. Now, you may have heard me in the past talk about a man called Graham. This man had a huge influence in my life. When I was serving as a captain in the Australian Army, he was a colonel set over me. He was my boss. I got to know him, and eventually we both left the Army, and together with another man, a guy called Mark, we formed a consulting business in the information technology industry. Now, Graham is 20 years my senior, and he mentored me for the best part of two decades. The man was perfect by no means, but then again, you're not, and I'm not, but he was probably one of the smartest and wisest men I have ever known. And Graham had the patience to invest in me. Now, I used to talk over the top of people. He had to teach me to be ahead of the game. He had to teach me to think ahead as a leader, to anticipate, to collaborate, to deal with difficult people. And much of the practical stuff I share on this program from day to day has its genesis in the mentorship and the guidance that Graham gave me and invested in me over almost two decades. Now, 5 or 6 years ago, we sold that business. He's retired now, and I'm in full-time ministry.

organisation, and I was his pupil today. I'm the head of an organisation, this ministry that I'm involved in, Christianity Works. Now, over that time, I got to know him really, really well. We each have our different approaches, we each have our different styles, but I would trust this man with my life. And I still call him for advice and input and to talk. If he came to me and made a promise, you know, I would trust that promise implicitly because I know through experience who he is. I have experienced him. There are other people, though, people I know who would be at the complete opposite end of the scale. Why? Because I've seen them in action. I know what's in their heart. I know one man who cheated on his wife while she was dying of cancer. I know a woman who says one thing in public but behind people's back says something quite different. If either of those people came to me with a promise, how much value do you think I would place on it? I can think of another man, the pastor of my church. I just started attending a new church in the last few months. Now, I think this guy Warwick is an awesome man. He has this wonderful mix of strength and compassion. He's humble, yet he's clearly an anointed leader. He's a great teacher, and he's a man I have enormous respect for. But I hardly know him. I don't know him through 20 years' experience as I did Graham. I haven't served with him in the trenches yet. And so as much as I respect and admire him, his promises yet wouldn't carry quite the same weight as Graham's. Makes sense, doesn't it? It's obvious. When I look today at the story of Moses, Moses is one of the A-lists in the Old Testament. He's an Israelite who grows up in Pharaoh's house in Egypt. He kills a man. He flees to the desert. He's an old wreck in the desert. He's tending some sheep. He's 80 years old. And God comes to Moses and says, go tell Pharaoh to let my people go. That's daunting. So Moses comes up with 5 excuses. He has a defense like, leave me alone to tend my sheep. I'm a burnt out old wreck. And the first defense is, well, the Israelites would never listen to me. Who am I? Who will I say sent me? It's not an unreasonable thing to say. Let's have a look at it. Exodus chapter 3, beginning at verse 11. Moses says to God, who am I that I should go to Pharaoh and bring the Israelites out of Egypt? He said, I will be with you, and this shall be the sign for you that it is I who sent you. When you have brought the people out of Egypt, you shall worship God on this mountain. But Moses said to God, if I come to the Israelites and I say to them, the God of your ancestors has sent me to you, and they ask me, what is his name? What am I going to say to them? And God says to Moses, tell them, I am who I am. He said further, thus you shall say to the Israelites, I am has sent me to you. Interesting response from God. Where does your certainty come from? Where does your protection come from? How will Israel know? Well, tell them I am who I am sent you. Why would that make a difference? What benefit is that odd response? God is relying on his very character. God is relying on who he is. And see, sometimes the problem is we don't know who he is. Of course, we know the story. Probably God did use Moses to bring his people out of slavery through the Red Sea, through the 40 years in the desert, into the promised land. Over after that, you read in the Old Testament, God saying to his people, I am the Lord your God who brought you out of the land of Egypt to be slaves there no more. I have broken the bars of your yoke and made you walk erect. This is who I am. This is why you can trust me. This is why when I make promises to you, they are promises that you can depend on. I am who I am. And that is why getting to know God and who he is and the promises he makes about who he is, that's why getting to know that is so important. That's why my life has been transformed and continues to be transformed, because I've taken the time to get to know the God who reveals himself to us in his word, the Bible. Now, that may seem to you perhaps like an incredibly old-fashioned thing to do, read the Bible. But in those pages, I discovered the God whom I can depend on. You discover what he's like. You discover what grace means. You discover what judgment means. It takes time. I told you about my friend and mentor, Graham. Now, that relationship goes back now almost a quarter of a century with that man.

0: And I have a deep trust in who he is because I know who he is. And it's the same with God. It takes time. Now, you see people bobbing around like small boats being tossed on a stormy ocean, grabbing for this and grabbing for that, when the anchor that they need in their lives is God himself. But if you don't know about the anchor, you can't use it. And if you don't know God, you can't rely on him. And this is not something you can lay hold of by not knowing him. Life has its ups and downs. When we feel like the ground beneath our feet is crumbling, as though God's unbreakable promises don't apply to us, the challenges we're facing can appear impossible to overcome. That's why I'd love to send you a free copy of my latest book, Victory Over Impossible Odds. 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Because, hey, God's word is alive and active. 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Hey, thank you so much for joining me. I'm Bernie Diamond, and I'll catch you again same time tomorrow with a different perspective.
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0: Hello and welcome to TV Today on Vision Australia Radio for Monday the 8th of June. 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At 8 o'clock on ABC Entertains, Transformers, Earthspark, Aftermath. The Maltos go on a search for the Ember Shards. When a Decepticon creates a new foe from a broken shard, the Maltos realise life in Witwicky is about to be chaotic. 8:11 a.m. on ABC Kids, Ginger and the Vegisaurs, I Spy. During a game of I Spy, Ginger spots something that none of the peas can see. 8:17 a.m. on ABC Kids, It's Andrew, Big, Big Balloon Chase. Andrew and Dasher seize the day and chase a hot air balloon across Hornsby Downs during a wild and windy day. 9:01 a.m. on ABC Kids, Play School, World by Night, Home by Night. Abby and Rachel play a dress-up game as they get ready for bed. They make crafty paper lanterns to help tell the story, Too Dark, with Big Ted, Little Ted and Maurice, who are all settling in for the night. 9:59 a.m. on ABC TV, The Hard Acres. When adversity strikes, the Hardacre family unite on a risky business venture that could change their lives forever. 10:44 a.m. on ABC TV, The Hardacres. The family grapples with their new life in Hardacre Hall, but Mary is determined to impress their gentry neighbours. 10:50 a.m. on ABC Kids, Ready, Eddie, Go, Toilet Time. Eddie visits a space museum, but needs to use an unfamiliar toilet. With Dad's help, he overcomes his worries and enjoys the rest of his day out. 11:05 a.m. on ABC Kids, Fizzy and Suds, Swimming. Splish Splash, we're going to the swimming pool with Fizzy and Suds. Put on your goggles and swimming cap and dive underwater with our waterlogged bubbles. 11:30 a.m. on ABC TV, Backroads, Boots Scootin' Tour, Tasmania. Heather Edward heads to Tasmania with two intrepid line dancers who are on a boots scooting line dancing tour of the nation, holding hoedowns for country towns, lifting spirits and raising money to help others along the way. 12:22 p.m. on ABC Entertains, Grant Chester. Geordie is on desk duty as Elliot contrives to force him to resign. The next murder case is handed to Larry, who struggles but wisely enlists the help of Miss Scott. Geordie becomes aware something is very wrong with Will. 12:58 p.m. on ABC Kids, Maddie and Triggs, Maddie's Tree. While helping Nana to prune Mum's tree, Maddie is shocked to learn that this means cutting off all of its branches. But as always, Dado has a few crafty surprises up his sleeve. 1:05 p.m. on ABC Kids, Maddie and Triggs, Microwave. Maddie and Triggs are intrigued when Mum suggests they use the microwave to cook dinner. Can this singing robot microwave really make a healthy meal that's delicious and nutritious? 1:09 p.m. on ABC Entertains, Grand Designs, Hackney Downs. Graham and Melanie want their new home in Hackney to celebrate their blended family. But squeezing the bright red-clad house Graham has designed, complete with a basement, onto their tiny garage plot proves a huge challenge. 3:02 p.m. on ABC Kids, Play School, Rainforest Rangers, Animals of the Rainforest. Rangers Justine and Kane go on an adventure to explore the amazing animals of the rainforest. They use binoculars to spot animals hiding high in the trees, paint colourful butterflies, and dress up like a cassowary. 4 p.m. on ABC Kids, Ginger and the Vegisaurs, Ball Games. Ginger and the baby P-Rexes have to tread ever so lightly if they want to retrieve their ball from a cluster of sleeping cucumber dials, but keeping a low profile is not in a P-Rex's nature. 5:13 p.m. on ABC Kids, it's Andrew, the big, big balloon chase. Andrew and Dasher seize the day and chase a hot air balloon across Hornsby Downs during a wild and windy day. 5:42 p.m. on ABC Entertains, Grand Designs Revisited, Gloucestershire Revisited. In 2013, John and Noreen planned to build a treehouse on a half acre of woodland in John's hometown in Gloucestershire. By 2016, the house was barely ready to move into. 7 years later, Kevin returns to see the results. 8:31 p.m. on ABC Entertains, The Outlaws. As the opening of the refurbished community centre approaches, the Outlaw used every trick to solve the Dean problem for good. Just when his emotional fortitude is needed most, John careers towards breaking point. 9:30 p.m. on SBS World Movies, the movie is called Tea with Mussolini, and this is rated PG. A young orphan in 1930s Florence is raised by a spirited group of expatriate women who become his surrogate family, guiding him through love, loss, and the looming shadow of fascism. 11:54 p.m. on ABC Family, Miraculous, Tales of Ladybug and Cat Noir, Mr. Pigeon. Mr. Ramier gets akumatized into M. Pigeon for the 72nd time, and now he can turn people into evil pigeons. To stop him, Ladybug will have to ruffle his feathers once more. And finally, 11:55 p.m. on SBS Viceland, the drama series is called Dinosaur. Nina has a moment of clarity at the museum fundraiser, which changes everything. And now we'll turn to free-to-air television, and we start with Channel 9. 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o'clock is 9 News Afternoon, 5 o'clock, Tipping Point Australia, 6 o'clock is 9 News, 7 o'clock, A Current Affair, 7:30, Shark, 8:45 is Footy Classified, 9:45, Players, 10:45, 9 News Late, 11:15 is 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And now for the list of programs on Channel 7. 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And finally, at 11 p.m, The Agenda Setters, Rugby League. And now for the list of programs on Channel 10. 7 o'clock is Deal or No Deal. 7:30, Good Chef, Bad Chef. 8 o'clock, Lingo. 9 o'clock, The Finish Line. 10 o'clock, Entertainment Tonight. 10:20 is 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Have You Been Paying Attention? 9:40, 10 to Late News. 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And now for the list of programs on ABC. You're currently watching News Breakfast, and 9 o'clock is ABC News Morning. And two episodes of The Hard Acres is at 9:59 and at 10:44 a.m. 11:30 is Back Roads. 12 noon, ABC News at Noon. 1 o'clock, Landline. 2 o'clock, Spicks and Specks. 229, Aunt's Brush with Fame. 258, Restoration Australia. 355, Murdoch Mysteries. 444, Long Lost Family. 529, Antiques Roadshow. 629, Hard Quiz. 7 o'clock, ABC News. 7:30 is our 7:30. 8:01 is Australian Story. 8:32, Four Corners. 9:19, 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And finally, 11:45 p.m, Long Lost Family. And now for a list of programs on SBS. 7 o'clock is Giro d'Italia, Women Highlights. 8 o'clock, PBS Washington Week with the Atlantic. 8:25, Point, Road to Referendum, History Bites. 8:30 is France 24 English News. 9 o'clock, DD India, News Hour. And two episodes of Destination Flavour, China Bite Size, is at 10 o'clock and at 10 past 10. 10:20 is Jewel of the Alps, Italy's Great Lakes. 11:20, Europe's Waterways. 12:10 is BBC News at 10. 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Cook Up with Adam Liao. 4 o'clock is Jeopardy. 4:25, Letters and Numbers. 4:55, Giro d'Italia, Women Highlights. 6 o'clock, Mastermind Australia. 6:30, SBS World News. And two episodes of Robson Green's Weekend Escapes is at 7:30 and at 8:05 p.m. 8:40 is Ancient Greece by Train. 9:35, 8 out of 10 Cats Does Countdown. 10:30, SBS World News Late. 11 o'clock, Mother of Chooks. And finally, at 11:20 p.m, Tour Auvergne Rhone Alps 2026. And that's it for today. You've been listening to TV Today for Monday, the 8th of June. On Vision Australia Radio, my name is Anthony Lau. 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

0: Iran fires missiles at Israel. Police investigate a string of house fires in Melbourne. And world-renowned cancer researcher Professor Richard Scollier dies aged 59. ABC News, good morning. I'm Michaela Ortolan. The 2024 Australian of the Year, Professor Richard Scollier, has died aged 59 after a battle with an aggressive form of brain cancer. Isabel Rowe reports.
1: Professor Richard Scollier was born in Tasmania in 1966 and went on to become one of the world's leading melanoma researchers. He helped develop the Melanoma Institute of Australia, where he and oncologist Professor Georgina Long revolutionised melanoma treatment and saved the lives of many cancer patients. In 2023, Professor Scollier was diagnosed with an incurable brain tumour, so he and Professor Long applied their revolutionary melanoma treatment to his tumour. Against the odds, he went into remission for 22 months. He and Professor Long were awarded Joint Australian of the Year for their groundbreaking cancer research. Professor Scollier's tumour returned in February last year, and he was given just months to live.
0: Iran has fired at least three waves of missiles at Israel, straining the already fragile ceasefire across the Middle East and threatening a return to all-out war. Middle East correspondent Matthew Doran reports.
2: The Iranian missile barrages came in response to Israel's decision to attack the Lebanese capital Beirut and acclaimed Hezbollah target in the city's south. The Iranian Foreign Minister Abbas Araghchi posted on social media an image of the Iranian and Lebanese flags as the missiles were being launched. The Israeli military says it intercepted all of the missiles fired at northern Israel, and the IDF spokesman says Iran made a grave mistake in launching the attacks. Various Israeli media outlets are reporting Israel is planning a strong response, while the US news website Axios says the US President Donald Trump is preparing to intervene and tell the Israeli Prime Minister Benjamin Netanyahu to hold fire.
0: Fire Rescue Victoria has brought three separate fires under control across Melbourne overnight. Jason Katsaris reports.
3: Just before 10 o'clock last night, fire crews were called to a unit fire in Melbourne's northwest. The unit, in a block of four at Airport West, is believed to have been unoccupied and was destroyed by the suspicious blaze. An hour later, crews were called to a fire in a double-storey unit on O'Connor Street in Reservoir. It's believed the blaze started in the garage. Separately, just before 4:30 this morning, three adults and four children escaped a fire in their Gladstone Park home. Victoria Police, who are investigating the fire at the property on North Circular Road, say loud bangs were heard before the fire took hold, with a jerry can found nearby.
0: Homicide Squad detectives are investigating the death of a man in an inner city suburb of Melbourne overnight. Police say a man who is yet to be formally identified was found behind a licensed premises on Nicholson Street in Footscray just before 8 o'clock. He had serious injuries and died at the scene. Police are treating his death as suspicious and are urging anyone with information to contact Crime Stoppers. The Australian Education Union is suing Victoria's Education Department, claiming it has underpaid superannuation entitlements to tens of thousands of teachers. The union commenced legal proceedings in the federal court in December, arguing the department had failed to pay superannuation on a yearly loading allowance since 1995. The tax office has previously determined that superannuation is payable on the allowance, but the department is appealing that decision in a separate court case. The union's Victorian branch president, Justin Mullally, says the unpaid super and lost investment earnings could total hundreds of millions of dollars.
4: The Department of Education for many decades have decided that a salary loading allowance, which is a payment that every worker in a public school receives, shouldn't be being paid superannuation on top of that allowance. We say that's wrong. We say that's unlawful.
0: A former Labor minister is accusing the federal government of blinking on AI regulation, shelving plans to make it safer for consumers to avoid provoking US President Donald Trump. Steve Canane from Four Corners has the story.
5: When he was industry minister, Ed Husic had plans to bring in mandatory guardrails on high-risk AI. But after he was dumped from the ministry, the policy was ditched. Mr. Husic has told Four Corners he believes the government acted out of fear of a backlash from big tech and the US president.
6: We put AI regulation in a too hard basket. We blinked in the face of Donald Trump and decided that we just couldn't get away with our own approach on this.
5: Current Industry Minister Tim Ayres rejects those claims, pointing to the government's social media laws that have upset big tech and the introduction of an AI safety institute.
0: For more on that story, watch the AI race on Four Corners on ABC TV tonight at 8:30. Ukraine's president has travelled to the UK for what's being described as a secretive meeting with European leaders. Europe correspondent Elias Kluwer reports.
7: Volodymyr Zelensky met with the UK Prime Minister at Downing Street. The German Chancellor and the French President were also there. The UK government gave little information about the meeting prior to Mr. Zelensky's arrival. Ukraine's president revealed the discussion centred around plans for further cooperation on air defence and ways in which Europe can put more pressure on Russia. The meeting comes at a turbulent period in the Russia-Ukraine conflict, with attacks intensifying on multiple fronts over recent days. Mr. Zelensky has written to Russia's President Vladimir Putin requesting a meeting to try and end the war, which has raged on for over 4 years.
0: A school teacher in Melbourne's outer northeast is mourning a teacher who was allegedly murdered by his brother in India. Georgia Lenton-Williams has more.
8: Indian police allege missing high school maths teacher Sunil Sharma was murdered by his brother and dumped in a canal. The Australian citizen and teacher at Diamond Valley College for the last 13 years had gone back to his country of birth to prepare an investment property for sale. But the 66-year-old went missing last month. The Department of Education says in a statement that Mr. Sharma was a dedicated and valued member of the college community.
0: From musicians to mathematicians, authors to activists, comedians to community leaders, hundreds of Australians have been named in this year's King's Birthday Honours. Lily Nothling has more.
9: The honours list recognises exceptional contributions to Australia. 949 people have been named, including more than 700 in the General Division of the Order of Australia. Five have been appointed the most prestigious rank, a Companion of the Order. They include gender equality advocate Natasha Stott Despoja and renowned mathematician Professor Terence Tao, comedian Rove McManus, Indigenous leader Pat Turner, former Australia Post Chief Executive Christine Holgate, and ABC broadcasters Fran Kelly and the late James Valentine have also been recognised.
0: Chris Mitchell has the latest in sport.
10: Essendon has fallen just short of a much-needed win in the AFL, losing by 5 points to Carlton at the MCG. The Bombers led by 23 points during the second quarter, but the Blues fought back to win 10-12-72 to 10-7-67, with Harry McKay kicking three crucial goals. It's Carlton's fourth consecutive win under their interim coach, Josh Fraser.
11: Yeah, I'm proud of the group with the inroads we've made, but again, we're all really aware we've got work to do and we're not a finished product yet.
10: Meanwhile, Jai Sarong snapped a last-gasp goal to earn Sydney a two-point victory over St Kilda at the SCG. The German tennis player Alexander Zverev has won the men's French Open title. The world number three came through five sets to beat Flavio Cappoli 6-1, 4-6, 6-4, 6-7, 6-1 to secure his first and long-awaited major triumph. Kimi Antonelli won a chaotic Monaco Formula One Grand Prix ahead of Lewis Hamilton and Isaac Asher. Australia's Oscar Piastri finished in fourth. With just 10 laps to go, the race was suspended with a red flag because part of the track was breaking up. When the race resumed, Antonelli held his nerve to claim what was a fifth win in a row.
0: In finance, the Australian share market is closed for the King's Birthday public holiday after ending the week 0.7% lower. US stocks crashed to end the week. The Dow Jones lost over 1%. The S&P 500 more than 2% weaker, while the NASDAQ tumbled over 4%. Brent crude has dropped by more than 2% to $93 a barrel. Gold is down over 3% at $4,331 an ounce. And the dollar is weaker at just over 70 US cents. To the weather now, there's a frost warning for parts of the northeast and east Gippsland. For the state, areas of morning fog and patchy frost inland, cloudy along the ranges with isolated light showers or drizzle, dry and partly cloudy elsewhere. For Melbourne, partly cloudy, a top today of 17 degrees. Tomorrow, sunny with a top of 19 degrees. Wednesday, showers, also 19 degrees. Thursday, partly cloudy, 17. Friday, partly cloudy again with a top of 19 degrees. Right now in Melbourne, it's 9 degrees.
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30: Hello and welcome to On This Day. I'm Marilyn Barclay, and today is Monday, June the 8th, and we're setting off for Norfolk Island. The first European to discover Norfolk was Captain Cook in 1774. Cook's report of tall straight trees, the Norfolk pines, and flax-like plants piqued the interest of Britain, whose Royal Navy was dependent on the Baltic seaports for flax for sails and hemp for ropes. Norfolk Island promised a ready supply of these items, and it was thought its tall pines could be utilised as ship's masts. Governor Arthur Phillip was ordered to colonise Norfolk Island before the French could take it. The British arrived on the 6th of March 1788. However, neither the flax nor the timber industry proved to be viable, the pines not being resilient enough for masts, and the island developed as a farm, supplying Sydney with grain and vegetables during the early years of that colony's near starvation. More convicts were sent, and many chose to remain after they'd served their sentences. The initial Norfolk Island settlement was abandoned in 1813. Anniversary, or Bounty Day, which is held on the island on the 8th of June, celebrates the anniversary of the arrival of the Pitcairn Islanders at Norfolk Island. The Pitcairners were the descendants of the infamous English sailors of Mutiny on the Bounty fame, and the Tahitian women who, under their leader, Fletcher Christian, began a new life on isolated Pitcairn Island. After outgrowing tiny Pitcairn, Queen Victoria gave Norfolk Island to the 8 Pitcairn Island families, and 194 islanders arrived on the Mauritia in 1856. Anniversary Day celebrations are held in the World Heritage Area of Kingston and include a reenactment, a parade, wreath-laying, singing of hymns, and a community picnic highlighting traditional food. Norfolk Island was granted self-government in 1979, but this changed in May 2015, when the Norfolk Island Legislation Amendment Bill 2015 passed the Australian Parliament, abolishing self-government and transferring Norfolk Island into a council under New South Wales law. Interestingly, Norfolk Island is physically closer to New Zealand and New Caledonia than it is to Australia. And still on domestic matters, it was on Friday, June 8, 1851, that the School of the Air,
1: began broadcasting from the Flying Doctor base in Alice Springs. Facilitating daily contact between students, home supervisors and teachers, the school has always strived to find new and better ways of enriching the education of Australia's most remote children. At first, classes were conducted via shortwave radio, with each student having direct contact with a teacher in a major inland town. Initially, lessons were conducted as a one-way affair, but soon a question-and-answer time was added to the end of each broadcast. In 2006, the school became completely reliant on satellite technology to conduct classes. At last count, the Alice Springs School had 119 enrolled students, 12 teachers and 10 support staff. But of course, School of the Air is also broadcast from centres in all other Australian states and territories, except Tasmania and the ACT, which don't have the vast, isolated outback areas for which the system was designed. And for our music break, it was on this day in 1969 that original Rolling Stones guitarist Brian Jones was fired by the band. The relationship between Jones and the other members was no longer salvageable, and Jones told the press he left to play his own kind of music. Tragically, Jones died less than a month later, at the age of 27.

That was Ruby Tuesday by the Rolling Stones, one of the few songs Brian Jones is believed to have helped write. And now we move to June the 8th, 2004, when the first transit of Venus across the Sun for this millennium was seen. The transit of Venus occurs when the planet Venus passes directly between the Earth and the Sun, and it can be seen as a small black circle moving across the face of the Sun. Transits of Venus occur in pairs, separated by periods of 8 years. The pairs are separated by about 115 years. The next transit is due to occur on the 10th and 11th of December, 2117. Now let's head to North Korea, where on March the 17th, 2009, North Korean border guards detained two American journalists, Yuna Lee and Laura Ling, who were working for the US independent cable television network Current TV, after they crossed into North Korea from China without a visa. On June the 8th, North Korean media reported that the two reporters had been found guilty of illegal entry and subsequently sentenced to 12 years of hard labour. Fortunately for the two journalists, the North Korean leader Kim Jong-il pardoned the two on August the 5th, 2009, the day after former US President Bill Clinton arrived in the country on a publicly unannounced visit. Now, if it's your birthday and you are a tennis lover, then you will be interested to know you share your birthday with two very talented players. Lindsay Davenport was born in California in 1976. In 1998, she won her first Grand Slam title when she beat Martina Hingis in the US Open. In 1999, she won the women's title at Wimbledon and the Australian Open title in 2000. And Kim Clijsters was born in Belgium in 1983. She became world number one in 2003, the first woman to do so without winning any one of the four Grand Slams. On June the 8th, 1786, a new product appeared. The first commercially produced ice cream was sold in New York City. The New York Post Boy of June the 8th, 1786, announced, "Ladies and gentlemen may be supplied with ice cream every day at the City Tavern by their humble servant, Joseph Cow." The washing machine was patented by Noah Cushing of Quebec on this day in 1824. It was the first patent of invention issued by the province of Lower Canada. The vacuum cleaner, or appropriately described, improved sweeping machine, was patented by W. McGaffey of Chicago on this day in 1869. For our number one song, and looking at a different chart, it was on this day in 1974 that Dolly Parton hit number one on the US Billboard Hot Country Songs chart with "I Will Always Love You." Dolly would re-record the song for her film The Best Little Whorehouse in Texas, but she would be outdone when Whitney Houston recorded the song for her film The Bodyguard.

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10: Good morning and welcome to Vision Australia Radio's Morning Paper Round for today, Monday the 8th of June, which is the King's Birthday holiday, which meant the traffic was extremely light coming into Vision Australia this morning, so I got here in record time. I'm Jane Reid and this morning I'm joined by Tim Reid, Tim McQueen, not Tim Reid.
11: Thank
10: I always make mistakes.
11: Yeah.
10: Tim McQueen, who has kindly come in on his day off to join me. Good morning, Tim.
11: Good morning, Jane. Good morning, everybody.
10: For the next 2 hours, we'll be reading articles from The Age and The Herald Sun, covering national, local, international news and some sport news. We'll also have the ABC News at 8 a.m. and 9 a.m, as well as a short station break at 8:30. Before we get started, just briefly looking at the papers on the front page of the Herald Sun this morning. There's a picture of the Danaher family with Max Gorn and a Collingwood player who I have to admit I don't know who that is, but that's just my ineptitude, as Collingwood and Melbourne prepare

0: ever taken Labour for the first time in news poll history. So we'll be covering those articles later in the broadcast. Turning to The Age, the main headline is Strata Giant in Secret Bid for Insurance Kickbacks. And Australia's largest strata company was granted secret permission by the government-backed review panel to privately lobby against the proposed ban on lucrative insurance kickbacks. And Tim will start off our half hour with that article. There's also a photograph of Dr. Anne Pang, who's a Kung Fu black belt, and she was awarded an Order of Australia medal today in the King's Birthday Honours. And we'll also read an article about who else has been honoured with King's Birthday honours. Turning briefly to the weather, Melbourne, it's going to be quite a nice week this week, a few showers. Today, a top of 17, partly cloudy, patchy morning fog, light winds becoming northerly in the middle of the day. Tomorrow, a forecast top of 19 and sunny. Wednesday, forecast of 18 with showers and cloudy. Thursday, 16 with a possible shower and partly cloudy. And Friday, still reasonably warm for this time of year, a forecast top of 19 and partly cloudy with a slight chance of shower later in the day. And before we kick off, just a quick look at the trains. I thought it would be quite good because not many people are going to work today, but there are major delays on the following lines: Hurstbridge, Mernda line, Frankston line, Sandringham line, Alamein, Belgrave, Glen Waverley and Lilydale, up to 40 minutes apparently due to a trespasser issue in the Flinders Street area. So please remember to check current train timetables if you're planning to take the train this morning, because on numerous lines I think you will be delayed. So the time is now coming up to 7:35, 25 minutes to 8, and I'll pass over to Tim for our first article.
1: Thanks, Jane. Strata Giant in Secret Bid for Insurance Kickbacks. This is an exclusive by Rachel Dexter on pages 1, 4 and 5 of The Age. Australia's largest strata company was granted secret permission by a government-backed review panel to privately lobby against a proposed ban on lucrative insurance kickbacks. The Age can reveal that the sector's biggest operator, PICA Group, PICA, privately warned the government's expert panel that outlawing insurance commissions will cause 70% of strata management companies to collapse. The revelation comes after the Allan government stopped short of banning lucrative insurance kickbacks for strata managers in its highly anticipated response to the landmark review of this sector this week. PICA's intervention was kept from the public domain in a confidential submission to the review panel carried out by former Labor Consensus Affairs Minister Marcia Thompson, economist Karen Chester and prominent strata lawyer David McKenzie. However, the panel's newly published report contains one reference in a body paragraph revealing PICA as the source of 70% claim. It attributes the figure to a confidential submission in a footnote, the only hint that the strata giant participated in the review. PICA Group, Australia's largest strata operator, oversees a national property footprint valued at $72 billion, with a 10% market share across 26 different brands of management companies and associated entities. Among its biggest strata brands is Ace Body Corporate Management. The company, at the centre of the leaked studio scandal, I beg your pardon, the leaked audio scandal published by The Age last week, in which a senior manager was caught on tape attempting to solicit unlawful kickbacks from a supplier. While the expert review states it received 159 written submissions, it only published 121, including 53 anonymous, on the public-facing Engage Victoria website. This means 38 submissions were allowed to remain confidential, obscuring the identities and content of their submissions, including PICA and PICA Group from public's... This means 38 submissions were allowed to remain confidential, obscuring the identities and contents of their submissions,

0: including Pika Group, from public scrutiny. Public inquiries frequently allow for private submissions to enable the sharing of commercially confidential or otherwise sensitive information. And this story continues on pages 4 and 5. The expert panel also revealed a list of 58 organisations it had written contact with on top of written submissions, 20 of which were redacted. When questioned why Pika Group's submission was granted confidentiality, a Victorian government spokesman said the review was conducted independently of government. Adam Promnitz, founder of the grassroots advocacy group Strata Owners Alliance, said it appeared there being classic closed-door lobbying from the strata industry's big end of town. Transparency matters, and the influence of the big end of town in strata should not be hidden from public view, he said. We disagree with the 70% claim completely and have never seen credible evidence to support it. It feels that scaremongering to protect their interests. In a statement, Pika Group denied it had attempted to conceal its position to the public, but declined to release to The Age its submission. Pika Group has been very open and public about our concerns regarding the prohibition of insurance commissions, the company said in the statement. We believe both consumers and the strata management sector would be worse off under such a change. Pika Group Chief Executive, Bobby Lahan, was formerly the Chief Executive of strata insurance company CHU Underwriters. The Age's analysis of the 121 public submissions shows that the issue of insurance commissions was one of the most fiercely debated topics across dozens of responses. The overwhelming majority of individual lot owners, volunteer committees and consumer advocacy groups, such as Strata Owners Alliance, Mortgage Stress Victoria, Financial Counselling Australia and Financial Counselling Victoria, demanded that the government implement a ban on the practice. Industry peak bodies and strata professionals, including the Strata Community Association Victoria, the National Insurance Brokers Association, and several strata lawyers, strongly defended the right to continue collecting commissions. Those in favour of a ban argue that allowing managers to take a percentage-based cut of insurance premiums creates a perverse incentive to secure the most expensive policies rather than the best deal for the owners, and that only a shift to a transparent fee-for-service model could restore trust in the sector. The industry, however, argues that abolishing commissions would not lower insurance premiums for owners, claiming managers would be forced to drastically increase their base management fees to cover the administrative costs of handling claims, ultimately shifting the financial burden back to lot owners anyway. Hidden or undisclosed strata commissions are illegal under Victorian law. However, in its review, the expert panel formally recommended going further, recommending that any owner's corporation manager be banned from receiving any kind of financial benefit from insurance products or any other kind of supplier, disclosed or not. It referenced the Hayne Banking Royal Commission, which found that disclosure alone is often ineffective in addressing conflicts of interest and protecting consumers. The Allan government, in its responses, listed the recommendation as support in principle, but noted the industry's warnings about the impact on strata businesses, saying a ban could potentially have strong market effects, including an increase in the service fees OCs pay to professional managers and other market disruptions, and that further work was needed on the idea of a ban. When pressed by The Age why such work needed to be replicated, given the New South Wales Productivity and Equality Commission analysis had found an end to commissions could generate more than $300 million in benefits, new Consumer Affairs Minister Paul Edbrook said Victoria needed to do its own study. Edbrook would not commit to a timeline for completing a review. The changes introduced to Parliament this week are the first of many reforms and we're not done, a spokesman said. Opposition Consumer Affairs spokeswoman Jane Benham said the government's hesitation raised serious questions about its commitment to protecting residents. Secret commissions may be banned, but the broader question is whether commissions and rebate arrangements are creating conflicts of interest that disadvantage lot owners and renters, Benham said. Strata Giant in Secret Bid for Insurance Kickbacks by Rachel Dexter was on pages 1, 4 and 5 of The Age.
1: Thanks, Tim. And staying with The Age, on page 3, Hasty slams Hansen as MAGA first for support of Trump. And this is by Paul Sakal, the chief political correspondent. Liberal Andrew Hasty has labelled Pauline Hanson MAGA first after the One Nation leader said US President Donald Trump's war in the Middle East could still be a success in one of the most direct critiques of Hanson from an opposition MP as the coalition scrambles to fend off the populist party. Asked on the Inside Politics podcast if the United States war effort could be classed as a win, Hanson did not criticise any element of Trump's strategy. She said the conflict was ongoing and she suggested the war could be determined a success if we can get the Strait of Hormuz open and we get the oil supply. I think it would be more detrimental to the world if they were allowed to have nuclear weaponry, she said in an interview with this masthead last week. Hasty, the right-wing leadership, hopeful, being targeted by One Nation over the war crimes allegations against Ben Robert Smith, said it was not controversial to say Trump's war had not gone to plan. Pauline Hanson's problem is that she is MAGA, Make America Great Again, first, even when the Australian people suffer the economic consequences, Hasty told this masthead. Our first loyalty must be to the Australian people, not to international institutions, not to ideology like MAGA, but to the Australian people first and foremost. The US is a close ally, but we should always be frank with our friends and speak up for the national interest. As her party jumps ahead of Labour in multiple polls and threatens to wipe out the coalition, opposition leader Angus Taylor's MPs are under instruction to avoid comments that may offend Hanson's voters. But Hasty and some of his colleagues believe that it is untenable to sit back and watch Hanson cannibalise the coalition vote. Hanson travelled to Trump's Mar-a-Lago resort in November to speak at a conservative conference. Coalition strategists believe that linking her to Trump is one of the best ways to diminish her standing among voters, as Labour did with former Liberal leader Peter Dutton at the last election. During the Inside Politics interview, Hanson said she would not answer a hypothetical question on whether she would be inclined to agree to a request from Trump to join the US in a future war in the Middle East or the Indo-Pacific. On whether Trump had made any missteps during his second term, Hanson said, "I'm sure he has, but I'm not an American citizen." Asked to cite any matter on which Trump had erred, Hanson raised points of praise. "Well, there are certain things that I totally agree with," she said. "He's looking after the women and doesn't allow men in their spaces. He's pulled back on the immigration. He's actually created investment in his country. If I didn't agree with him, I'll have an argument with anyone or I'll debate them." One Nation has extended its lead over the coalition since Labour's budget was handed down last month, despite the opposition raising hopes that Prime Minister Anthony Albanese's broken promises on tax would lead voters back to the opposition. Nationals leader Matt Canavan attacked Hanson's divisive comments on Muslim Australians when he was elected party leader in March, but he has since toned down his language towards Hanson. Opposition frontbencher James Patterson has consistently called out Hanson's record of MPs defecting, and Queensland MP Garth Hamilton has been outspoken on One Nation's hiring of a convicted rapist. But on the whole, the opposition has struggled to run a sustained argument against Hanson. Taylor's frequently used line on the populist party is that, "When the vote sprays, Labour stays." Last week, Hanson equivocated on whether she wanted to become Prime Minister, while One Nation's Barnaby Joyce floundered on the party's housing policy. One Nation and its most powerful backer, mining magnate Gina Rinehart, have been advocating in favour of Robert Smith, the Victoria Cross winner accused of war crimes in Afghanistan. Hasty was one of more than 20 Special Forces veterans who testified in a defamation case that Robert Smith launched against this masthead. Hansen spoke at a rally in support of Robert Smith in Brisbane yesterday. Hansen has named Hasty's seat of Canning as a key target at the next election. Late last month, Hasty brushed off a threat from James Ashby, Hansen's longtime chief of staff. "We stand by all our Defence Force members, and that is one thing that Andrew Hasty is forgetting," Ashby said on Sky News. And that was "Hasty Slams Hansen as MAGA First for Support of Trump," written by Paul Sakal on page 3 of The Age.
0: And it's 12 minutes to 8 o'clock on the morning paper round from the Herald Sun. On the front page, exclusive: home invasion surge linked to station closures, cop out. The story is on page 9. Cops cuts create crime hotspots. And this is by Grace Frost. Rise in victims where police stations are shut. Victorians living in areas stripped of 24-hour access to local police stations are now 24% more likely to fall victim to home invasions and break-ins than those that kept doors unlocked. A Herald Sun investigation has exposed a direct link between surging home burglaries and Victoria Police's cuts to station opening hours, despite top brass claims that the closures are helping drive down crime. In neighbourhoods where police stations closed to the public after dark, the number of residential burglaries jumped by 16.4% in 2 years. But in stark contrast, the rate of home burglaries decreased by 1.2% in areas where stations maintained opening hours. Nearly 28,000 homes were burgled across the state last year, up nearly 2,700 from 2023, when the first major cuts to hours were rolled out. The exclusive data also reveals total offences have soared by a massive 22.4% in council areas, where at least one police station reduced its opening hours in 2023 or 2024, compared to 15.7% in areas that kept cop shops open. Victoria Police controversially scaled back opening hours at 43 police stations in 35 council areas in 2023 and early 2024. Claiming the new schedule would get officers out from behind desks and back on the front lines to tackle crime. Two stations were shut to the public entirely. The Herald Sun can reveal about 422 homes per 100,000 people were burgled in reduced station areas last year, compared to a much lower 340 per 100,000 in areas where the stations did not close. It means residents in impacted council areas now face a 1 in 4 greater threat of being robbed at home. Terrified residents in impacted areas told the Herald Sun they were spending thousands of dollars on personal security systems amid the break-in explosion, saying Victoria Police's patrol pivot was failing to keep them safe in their homes. On Saturday the 16th of May, hundreds of Bringbank residents gathered to rally for their local Keilor Downs station to restore opening hours. The station used to be open to the public 24/7, but except reception counter hours have now been slashed to 7.5 hours just 3 days a week. "People have given up even contacting police," Bringbank Mayor Virginia Tacos said. "Visibility and patrols are important, but we need our police station to stay open so that there is a contact point, a safe place for our community." Victoria Police's station cuts have come amid escalating staffing shortages, with 800 vacancies in the force in 2023, forcing a reshuffle of resources. Vacancies have since climbed to more than 1,500. Officers formerly rostered on reception shifts will instead be used for frontline policing duties, such as community patrols, a 2023 police statement said. This gives police the best opportunity to respond to urgent incidents, prevent crime before it can occur, and to engage with large sections of the community. In Metro Council areas where stations closed, the home burglary rate surged by nearly 12% in just 3 years, an analysis of data weighted to reflect population size reveals. Meanwhile, the rate actually flatlined, increasing by less than 1% in metro areas where they stayed open. Across the state, residents were at greatest risk of being robbed at home in Stonington, 897 home burglaries per 100,000 people, Port Phillip, 765, La Trobe, 734, Yarra, 700, Burrendurra, 619, and Melbourne, 594. Station hours were reduced in all those areas in 2023 and 2024. When contacted with the findings, Victoria Police initially claimed station closures had slowed crime rate rises, with its media office sending flawed figures as evidence. The force then revised its claims after the Herald Sun highlighted errors in its recalculations. But a Victoria Police spokesperson still sought to downplay the issue, saying the crime rate in areas with reduced station hours were only slightly higher than the overall state rate, despite the fact that they were much higher than the rate in areas where the station hours had not been reduced. Crime in these council areas has increased at a similar rate to Victoria's overall crime rate during this time, 22.4% compared to 20.5%, a statement said. Reducing counter hours ensures police are able to continue patrolling each of these communities to prevent and quickly respond to crime. Increased police patrols often lead to greater detection of crime, such as illegal behaviour on the roads, drug offending, weapon possession, and the identification of individuals wanted on warrants. Police Association Victoria raised concerns about an increase in offending back when station closures were first announced, saying reduced opening hours would be detrimental to the safety of our most vulnerable victims of crime. In 2021, the union accused Victoria Police of spinning the closures as a public safety boost and called on officials to be upfront with these impacted communities about the reality of these closures. Nearly 3 years later, Secretary Wayne Gatt said the station closures had not delivered results for communities. It can't be said that since these closures occurred, communities have noticed a surge of police officers within their suburbs. That's simply not the case, he said. In contrast, what we have seen and heard from within the community are repeated instances of victims of serious crime not being able to get a police response for several hours due to the simple fact that there is more crime and more victims than there are police. Mr. Gatt said there was a clear correlation between police shortages and Victoria's surging crime rate, and said the best deterrent was a visible police uniform. These are not enough for those inside our police station to act as a deterrent, he said. When it comes to reopening police stations, tackling emerging crime threats, keeping the community safe, and preventing crime before it happens, the government needs to invest. Victoria Police in late May announced it was looking to recruit 200 reservists to man police stations and perform administration duties. But top brass also announced cuts to opening hours at Mernda, Epping, Mill Park and Whittlesea police stations. Rise in victims where police stations shut was by Grace Prost, and that was on page 9 of the Herald Sun.
1: Thank you, Tim. And turning to page 3 of the Herald Sun. Slain teacher's brother charged with murder. This is by Tia Clarkson-Pascoe and Emily Dan. A Melbourne teacher murdered in India had a heart of gold and became a victim of an unthinkable act of betrayal, his daughter has claimed. Sunil Sharma's body was allegedly dumped in a canal near Hariki, about 60 kilometres south of where he went missing last month. His brother Satish Sharma has been charged with murder, according to Indian media reports. Three others had been arrested but have not been charged at the time of publication. Sunil Sharma, a 66-year-old maths teacher from Diamond Creek, went missing from his home in Ashana Estate, Amritsar, in northern India near the Pakistan border last week. Mr. Sharma was allegedly drugged before he was hit with a baseball bat, with the blow killing him. The teacher reportedly owned properties in Punjab, according to Indian media outlets, with reports Mr. Sharma's brother had allegedly tried to steal his property. Mr. Sharma's daughter, Subi, described her father as one of the most loving and sensitive people you could ever meet, in a touching tribute. He had a heart of gold and he gave everything to the people he loved, Ms. Sharma said in a statement. I count myself so lucky to have had a father who taught me everything I know about how to live, how to work hard,

with a typically honest critique of the team. Dadander's 12-year-old battle with MND had not dulled his passion for the game and how it should be played. Next came the request to get uncomfortable. Danaher wanted the former Demon skipper to momentarily put aside his pre-match duties ahead of his team's King's birthday match against Collingwood and go down the side in Big Freeze 12. Danaher's death at home on the 25th of May has only made the rally cry from his former coach more meaningful. He proceeded to ask me if I'd been keen to do it, and I obviously jumped at it, Jones said yesterday. I was super honoured and super grateful that he gave me the opportunity. As sad as that is now, I look back and I'm just rapt how he gave me the opportunity. I'm super sad that he won't be there, but the best thing to do is to play on, as he would say. Jones spent only a season and a half under Danaher at the Demons, but the veteran coach has a telling impact on him at the start of an AFL career that totaled 302 games. Three Best and Fairest Awards and the captaincy of the Ds for six seasons. It was Danaher who gave Jones his debut late in the 2006 season, and it was Danaher whose tough love pushed him to become a leading player. Those same lessons now inform Jones' coaching at the Ds. Early on, I was actually quite intimidated by him. He was very much the old school coach, who was pretty ruthless, set in his ways, and preached humility and hard work, Jones recalled. But he also had this kind of underlying warmth, and if you demonstrated some of those values that he held so dear, then he became pretty fond of you. I think that was the case with me. He very much wanted to keep keep you level-headed. I'd finished my first year pretty well and got a little bit of individual acknowledgement and some team success and played in the VFL Premiership after playing in a couple of AFL finals. So I walked into my end-of-season exit interview thinking everything is going up from here. He brought me back down a peg, telling me I needed to put more work in, that I was unfit, a bit overweight, and I hadn't even scratched the surface of what I'm capable of. He added that if I didn't come back to the next pre-season and win the 3-kilometre time trial and have real purpose and focus, then I wouldn't make it anywhere. Jones took those home truths to heart, playing 21 games in 2007 and finishing up runner-up to Alex McDonald in the club's Best and Fairest Award. I'll always look back on that fondly, but I walked out of that meeting with my tail between my legs thinking, what have I done, Jones recalled. But ultimately, it was around the humility piece and driving high standards and high expectations. And when I look back, I ended up having a really strong second year, and I think it was because of him pushing me and driving me down the path of accountability and making sure that I put the work in. Danaher finished as Demons coach in June 2007, but Jones's bond with his former mentor became even stronger when Danaher was diagnosed with MND in 2013 and launched the Big Freeze fundraisers the following year, since raising more than $140 million. Jones was captain of the Demons at that point and aware that his paternal grandfather had died of amyotrophic lateral sclerosis, the most common form of MND. My grandfather was 80-odd, and he went pretty quickly, so I didn't look into the condition too much, James said. But I was really familiar with the symptoms, and when Neil was diagnosed, I was like, this is what my grandpa had. I didn't think at the time about how quickly grandpa went, and life expectancy was diagnosed, but to think Neil made it 12 years, it's pretty incredible, really. The way he did it so publicly, in particular, showing us the way this disease works. It takes away a lot of your independence, a lot of your dignity, your ability to speak and use your hands, but somehow he was just incredible at bringing people together and inspiring them. Organisers have listed 9 people to slide today. Governor-General Sam Mostyn, AC, former Magpie-turned-commentator Dale Thomas, 7 Weather presenter Sam Mack, Australian netballer Joe Weston, footy personality Dan Gorringe, sports broadcaster Mark Howard, Australian freestyle skiing gold medalist Cooper Woods, television personality Andy Lee and Jones. While Jones has had plenty of involvement with Fight MND over the years, he never thought he would be asked to slide, a task he will have to wedge between his preparations for the game.
His costume, to be revealed on the day, has been chosen with knowledge that he will need to get it on and off in between Melbourne's pre-game

0: team meetings. I've got a bit of a dress-up going on, but it's quite efficient, considering I'm going to slide, jump out, head down to the rooms, have a shower, then head straight back up to the coach's box, Jones said. There's always great energy in the stadium on this day, and I think the most fitting way to acknowledge his legacy would be to double down on the entire message and someday find a cure. The Danaher message that put a demons great on the slide by Roy Ward was on pages 2 and 3 of The Age.
1: And it's now coming up to 8:15 on Monday the 8th of June. Staying with The Age on page 7. Call for greater transparency over teacher misconduct. And this is by Noel Tao, the education editor. Information about punishments handed to badly behaved school teachers could become publicly available under a reimagined regulatory regime, the head of the Education Professional Watchdog has suggested. Victorian Institute of Teaching Chief Executive Martin Fletcher will tell The Age School Summit on Wednesday that the regulation of the profession must evolve if it is to retain the trust of parents, students and the public. The Institute had nearly 160,000 registered teachers and received about 1,300 complaints or notifications about the behaviour of educators in the last reporting period, the 2024-25 financial year. It referred two teachers to a hearing panel or prosecution that year, cancelled or suspended 27 teaching registrations, and issued 71 warning letters. Fletcher will make his case at the summit at Melbourne's Crown Conference Centre, where the state's leading educators, policymakers and thought leaders will gather to tackle the most pressing challenges and opportunities in Victoria's education landscape. Keynote speakers this year include State Education Minister Ben Carroll, Opposition Education Spokesman Brad Rouswell and Department of Education Deputy Secretary David Howes. Fletcher, who ran the Australian Health Practitioner Regulation Agency for 15 years, told this masthead that the teaching profession was many years behind medicine when it came to practitioner transparency. He said teachers enjoyed a high level of trust in the community, but the regulatory environment needed to evolve. It's less about restoring trust and more about how we continue to build and maintain trust. The public can currently check a teacher's credentials on an open online register. A separate register of disciplinary action discloses suspensions, but not conditions placed on a teacher's registration. Fletcher says it is time to consider making more information available to the public. If you go to the Register of Health Professionals in Australia, you can get a lot more information about that person, their qualifications, any restrictions on their registration, languages they speak, where they practice, he said. So I think there is an opportunity for us to look at how we might reimagine the teaching register here in Victoria to create greater transparency. But Fletcher said there will be no rush towards changes, promising wide consultation first. We're trying to balance the public right to know with the privacy rights of the individual. But I think that's a debate we're very keen to have. Victoria's largest professional group in teaching, the Australian Education Union, which represents more than 60,000 teachers, principals and education support workers, did not respond to a request for comment. Parents Victoria Chief Executive Gail McCarty said confidence in their children's teachers was a consistently important issue for families, but urged caution in making changes to the teaching register. The focus should be on the quality of regulation rather than simply increasing access to information, McCarty said. Greater transparency may strengthen trust, but trust ultimately comes from a regulatory system that responds effectively to concerns and maintains high professional standards. There may be merit in making registration status and any serious restrictions easier to understand, but extensive public disclosure of personal professional details risks creating unintended consequences for teachers. A stronger national approach to teacher registration is also worth exploring, particularly if it reduces red tape and helps qualified teachers move between states while maintaining consistent standards. And that was Calls for Greater Transparency Over Teacher Misconduct by Noel Towle on page 7 of The Age.
0: 19 minutes past 8 on the Morning Paper Round. Arsonists back out brawling. This is from page 10 of the Herald Sun, an exclusive by Athos Siranis, Tom Wynn and Brendan Cairns. A teen arrested over an alleged Flinders Street machete brawl was among the crew released back into the community after torching a liquor business as part of the city's bar wars. Sources close to the investigation told the Herald Sun one of the five teens arrested on Saturday night at Flinders Street Station had been involved in the firebombing Keysborough alcohol business Sop Roof in April. I beg your pardon, that should be 80 proof. The teen was recently among the group sentenced and released back into the community by a children's court in relation to the arson attack. The incident comes just days after a 15-year-old boy, who was also part of the 80-proof arson, was put back into custody days after he was charged with allegedly bashing an off-duty police officer. He was charged just days after he was sentenced over the 80-proof firebombing. The sentences imposed last month for members of the group included youth supervision orders ranging from 12 to 18 months, with one offender told to delete social media from his phone by a magistrate. In court, one of the teams revealed they had accepted jobs for cash from a crook known only as Iceman to set alight Bar Bambi on ACDC Lane in Melbourne's CBD on the 18th of April, before targeting 80 Proof's alcohol storage facility 5 days later on the 23rd of April. Iceman directed these teens in a group chat called Jobs to smash everything and let everything catch on fire in the later hit. On Saturday, it's understood one of these teens was in the group aged between 13 and 22 that allegedly brawled in Flinders Street Station about 10 p.m. A 17-year-old was taken to hospital after having their arm cut open during the melee. The brawlers fled the scene before police arrived, however. Many were later arrested by protective services officers after trying to board a train. Several weapons, including machetes, were seized. A 22-year-old man was the only one charged from the alleged station affray and was bailed to appear at court on the 27th of November. The remaining five, aged 13, 14, 15 and two 16-year-olds, were released pending further inquiries. A nearby worker said he saw young men running down Swanson Street from the direction of the Arts Centre towards Flinders Street Station at the time of the affray. He was scared by the group, who he described as young and loud. The man, who did not want to be identified, said that it was the second fight he saw in as many nights. Despite his business being about 100 metres from a police booth, the worker said there was often no one there. "We welcome people here from overseas or from interstate, and it's not right that they're not safe," he said. "There should be more police." Health Minister Harriet Shing insisted on Sunday morning that what the Allen government is doing is working despite the youth brawl. "Since Australia's first machete ban was introduced in Victoria, we've seen around 18,000 weapons surrendered or seized, and we've also taken 17,000 machetes off the shelves," she said. "We know what we are doing is working, but we also know that it's our police and our PSOs that are doing the hard yards on the ground to make sure the incidents like these can be investigated." Ms. Shing conceded that there's always more work to be done, but said the Allen government had been the best resourced police force in Australia. Since Jacinta Allen became Premier, the state has lost 500 full-time officers on the beat. Shadow Housing Minister David Southwick sledged the government over the brawl, saying it showed crime reforms had been an absolute fail. "Melbourne is the crime capital of the nation," Mr. Southwick said. Police are appealing for anyone who witnessed the incident or has any information to contact Crime Stoppers. Arsonists Back Out Brawling by Athos Syrianis, Tom Wen, Brendan Keane was an exclusive on page 10 of the Herald Sun.
1: And on page 11 of the Herald Sun, farewell to a true giant in his field, K Cancer Heroes Brave Battle. This is by Lisa Mayo. Former Australian of the Year, Richard Scollier, has died after a long, brave and painfully public battle with cancer that has captured the heart of the nation he loved. The acclaimed melanoma expert was diagnosed with a grade 4 glioblastoma in 2023 and was given just months to live. However, Professor Scollier defied the odds to live years beyond the grim forecast, surrounded by his loving wife, Dr. Katie Nicol, their three children, Emily, Matthew and Lucy, and of course, beloved dog, Cha-Cha. The family home was filled with love. Sun-filled and packed with photos, memories and books, it centred around what meant most. Meals, stories, cuddles on the couch, walks with Cha-Cha, and spending as much time together as they possibly could. Everywhere he went, Professor Scollier brought joy. His smile was kind and knowing, his disposition warm and compassionate, even at the worst of times. He and Dr. Nicol taught their three children to be the same, a legacy to be proud of, right until the very end of his 59 years, when he drew his last breath yesterday, surrounded by the people he loved most. Professor Scollier was prepared, penning an open letter to anyone who was moved by his journey over the years, and there have been millions. I've spent the last 3 years being open and honest about my journey with glioblastoma, brain cancer, in past to be transparent about what cancer parents, patients and their families go through, and in part to provide hope and inspiration that we can and should continue to push boundaries to propel the cancer field forward, he wrote. Having dedicated my 35-year working life to patient care, cancer research and improving lives, I wanted to keep contributing even in my darkest hour. I am extremely proud of my impact. From my lifelong career as a world-leading melanoma pathologist and cancer researcher, to being the first patient to receive experimental brain cancer treatment based on melanoma science I helped develop, followed by participation in the development of a brain cancer clinical trial and advocacy for greater investment in brain cancer research. I sincerely hope the scientific data and awareness I have generated will provide a platform for others to build upon to ultimately make a difference for future patients. Even 5 weeks ago, Professor Scollier was still sharing powerful messages of hope and perseverance with the class of 2026 at the University of Sydney, where he received an honorary doctorate for his outstanding contributions to melanoma science. He had more than 250 park runs under his belt. In March, he completed the Tour de Cure, a cycling more than 100 kilometres a day. Professor Scollier was awarded Australian of the Year in 2024 alongside Professor Georgina Long for their pioneering treatment of melanoma. That was Farewell to a True Giant in His Field, Cancer Heroes Brave Battle by Lisa Mayo on page 11 of the Herald Sun. Also on page 11 by Josephine Quattrochi, Seniors Urge to Vaccinate Amid RSV Surge. Experts are urging older Australians to get vaccinated against RSV amid a surge in Victorian cases. More than 52,300 infections of RSV have been recorded nationally this year, outnumbering both COVID-19 and influenza. Respiratory syncytial virus is a common and highly contagious illness that can cause cold-like symptoms but can lead to serious infection. It affects older people most severely and can place significant strain on the heart and lungs. In people with asthma, COPD and heart disease or diabetes, it can trigger a rapid decline in health. Vaccination is the simplest way for older Australians to reduce their risk of severe RSV illness and to stay well in the winter months, Immunisation Foundation of Australia Executive Director Catherine Hughes said. Australians aged over 75 Aboriginal and Torres Strait Islander people aged 60 and over, and others with medical conditions that increase their risk of severe infection, are eligible for a free RSV vaccine as part of a federally funded program. Victorian Marion Bishop contracted RSV 2 years ago, and despite being a fit and health-conscious 80-year-old, she said she had never felt so ill in her life. Marion was unwell for 4 weeks and endured relentless coughing, a streaming nose, and bone-deep fatigue. "I do Pilates, weight training, and walk regularly. I eat well and have a strong, loving family close by. But RSV knocked me flat." So, Seniors Urged to Vaccinate Amid RSV Surge by Josephine Quattrocci on page 11 of the Herald Sun. And we're just coming up to 8:30. A check on those train delays. There are still delays on the same lines, but those delays have now been reduced to 20 minutes. So it is improving, but there are still major delays on Lilydale, Glen Waverley, Belgrave, Alamein, Mernda Line, Frankston Line and Hurstbridge Line. We will have a short station break and then come back with some sport.
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0: Today's age. Here, I left my microphone off. Don't do that very often. 28 minutes to 9 here on the Morning Paper Round, and page 46 of Today's Age. Swans to stun Saints at the death. Roger Vaughan. Jai Sarong had snapped a goal with 14 seconds remaining to lift Sydney over St Kilda by 2 points at a pulsating AFL clash at the SCG. Trailing by 32 points in the second quarter and playing well below their best, the Swans fought back yesterday to deny the Saints 15-14, 104 to 15-12, 102. Big name St Kilda recruits Liam Ryan, who kicked 5 goals, Tom De Koning and Jack Silvani, all starred, while Swans midfielder Chad Warner kicked a crucial late goal to cap his 29 disposal game. The Swans lost Justin McEnany, Tom McCartan and Riley Rice to injury during the match. Sarong's snapped goal put Sydney 1 point ahead, the first time they'd led since the opening quarter. At the last centre ball up, the Swans were able to clear and Joel Amate kicked a point after the siren. McEnany snared the first goal of the game in the opening minute, but the Saints quickly replied with 2 through Ryan. St Kilda kicked clear with 4 of the last 5 goals of the term to take a 17-point lead at the first break. With Naya Wanganeen, Milira, Ryan and Mitch Owens back to the team, St Kilda were in a completely different proposition in attack after going goalless in the first half against Hawthorn last round. Sydney were rattled and the Saints extended their margin to a game-high 33 in the second quarter. The Swans fought back and reduced the deficit to just 8 points at half-time. But adding to their problems, McInerney was forced out of the game late in the opening half with hamstring tightness. Heavy contact from Ryan in a marking contest also concussed McCartan. St Kilda broke out again in the third quarter and led by 18 points. Just when the Swans again looked shaky, Isaac Heaney snapped a brilliant goal at 31 minutes and let his tag Marcus Windhager know all about it. Seconds before three-quarter time, Wanganeen Milira had a rare fumble that opened the door for Charlie Curnow to kick a goal. St Kilda only led by 6 points at the last break and the Swans could smell blood. Hayden McLean's second goal made its one-point goal ball game early in the last... I'll try that again. Hayden McLean's second goal made it a one-point ball game early in the last term, before Bradley Hill's first and Ryan's fifth gave the visitors a small break. The man known as Flyin' Ryan took a mark of the year contender to set up his last goal for a career best haul. But there was still plenty of time left and two teams swapped scoring chances. Warner's second goal inside the last 4 minutes brought Sydney to within 4 points. Nick Blakey then charged forward, with Sofani marking his shot on the goal line before Sarong kicked the match winner. Despite Windhager's attention, Heaney still racked up 30 disposals and 10 score involvements. It was his final handball out of a stoppage that set up Sarong for the decisive goal. From Roger Vaughan and AEP, Swans stunned Saints at the death of page 46 of Today's Age, and as though you'd forgotten, today at the MCG at 3:15 p.m., we've got, what would you believe it, the Magpies and the Demons. How about that?
1: I'm sure there will be, they're predicting, as usual, about 90,000 people there, so it'll be very exciting. Or staying with AFL, a report of the other game last night, Essendon versus Carlton. This is from page 39 of the Herald Sun. By Josh, it's 4 for Blues. By Max Hatsoglu. It wasn't pretty, but Carlton's season resurgent rolls on after a scrappy 5-point win over Essendon in a fiery affair at the MCG on Sunday night. In a low-scoring thriller, the Blues came from 23 points down in the second quarter to rise to a fourth straight win under caretaker coach Joss Fraser. The Blues jumped to a three-goal lead with 5 minutes remaining after a Will Haywood 40-metre major on a difficult angle, but almost couched up the unlosable in a frantic finish. Don's young gun, Nate Caddy, cut the margin to 11 points with 3 minutes 20 remaining, and then the 20-year-old took a brilliant contested mark against two Blues and set up Zach Reed for a goal to cut the deficit to 5 with 9 seconds left. The Blues held, however, with a Blake Akers smother and George Hewitt tackle halting the Dons from entering forward 50 in the dying stages. It is a crucial fifth win of the campaign for the Blues as they stay a win outside the top 10 at 5 wins to 8 losses. Carlton star forward Brodie Kemp lifted the Blues to a 7-point lead midway through the final term after a stellar 45-metre snap on the boundary after being pushed into the fence by Jacob Farrow. It came after the defender turned forward, kicked a goal just before three-quarter time in a strong outing for the 25-year-old. Taylor Byrne extended the lead to 13 after a set shot goal assisted by a pinpoint pass from Francis Evans in another big moment for the Blues in the battle of the caretaker coaches clash. The Blues had only got their first lead of the game early in the fourth term as the pumped up Bombers lost a game they had a strong hold on. The Blues defeated top five sides Geelong and Western Bulldogs leading into the encounter and keep their season rolling with a win they just needed to get done against the bottom place Dons, who have now lost 25 of their last 26 games. Twin battle. The identical twin brothers coming up against each other for just a second time put on a show. The pair did play on each other for a brief moment in the third term, in an unmissable moment of tensions, even boiled over between the pair as they scuffled momentarily in an intense encounter. Harry Mackay kicked a game-high 3 goals, including a shank set shot goal from 40 metres out in the third, while Ben Mackay was a superb up forward in one of his best games in Essendon colours. The Dons' key forward had 9 disposals, 2 goals and 7 marks. Bombers fly up. The Bombers got off to a stellar start to the match. Not everything was perfect, but there were glimpses to get genuinely excited about. Max Konogiannis got his first AFL goal with a brilliant snap, and then Hassan El Hashka used his pace to fire 2 snaps just before half-time. Sam Durham put through a major with his 18th disposal of the game midway through the second term. Meanwhile, Zach Merritt and Carl Langford put in a goal-saving spoils defensively to keep the Dons ticking as they got out to a 22-point lead late in the second term. Essendon's much-maligned Mackay was also inspiring with a goal just before quarter time and great presentation as a forward, made evident by 3 marks across the opening 2 quarters and multiple halved serial aerial contests. Halfback Mason Redmond also nailed a brilliant snap for the first goal of the game. By Josh, it's 4 for the Blues. So Carlton won 10 goals, 12-72 and beat Essendon, 10 goals, 7-67. And just having a brief look at the AFL ladder to date, on top is Fremantle with 12 wins, second Sydney with 11 wins. Then comes Hawthorn, Geelong, Western Bulldogs, all with 8 wins each. Then followed by Gold Coast, Adelaide, Brisbane Lions and Melbourne, with the Giants making up the 6th. Making up the 10, as they now have in AFL world. And as Tim said, there's the big game between between Melbourne and Collingwood at the MCG this afternoon.
0: And now turning to netball from football. Mavericks make history as finals loom. This comes from Melissa Woods and AAP. It's on page 40 of The Age. A day after securing their first Super Netball's finals berth, the Melbourne Mavericks have notched a rousing breakthrough derby win over the Vixens. The defending champion Vixens has boasted a 5-0 win over the Mavericks, but that record was upended at John Cain Arena in their clash yesterday. Playing in their third season, the Mavericks shocked their crosstown rivals 50-50, with the victory especially 59-50, with the victory especially sweet after being denied in extra time in their round 3 clash. The result means Adelaide Thunderbirds have clinched the minor premiership with a round to play with their nearest rivals, the Vixens, trailing by 8 points. The Mavericks arrived for the match already on a high, with their top 4 berth locked in by Sunshine Coast Lightning's 66-59 loss to Queensland Firebirds on Saturday. While the Vixens will finish second, the Melbourne newcomers are now tussling with West Coast Fever for the third spot. The Mavericks got off to the best possible start, racing to a 15-10 lead at quarter time, with the likes of Diamonds midcourt duo Jamie Lee Price and Amy Parmenter dominating. The Vixens, who suffered an ugly 61-42 loss to the Thunderbirds last round, struggled with their connection, while Jesse Grenfold kept the defensive pressure up in the goal circle. With goalkeeper Emily Mannix entering the match and stemming the flow of goals, the Vixens showed their class to win the second quarter. The teams locked at 25-25 at half-time. But with penalties mounting up, the Vixens were unable to maintain their momentum, and the Mavericks again kicked away in the third quarter and led 44-40, leading into the final term. A Sophie Garbin goal saw the Vixens draw level 50-50 midway through the quarter, but the Mavericks piled on 7 straight goals, with 5 scored by Unique Pahlavi to steam ahead. The Tongan international only played the final term, but finished with 12 goals from 13 attempts, while Shimona Nelson set up the win with 40 goals from 43 attempts before being rested. Garvin led the scoring for the Vixens with 30 from 32 attempts. Price, who joined the Mavericks from the Giants this season, was named player of the match and said it was a special victory. "It feels great. I feel like we keep creating history, and that's the special thing about it because this club is so long," Price told Fox Sports. "We just keep making ourselves proud every week. Last night's result obviously allowed us to secure the top four position, which is amazing, as I feel like a lot of us haven't played finals for a really long time. We showed out there we were able to play freely and have some fun. Mavericks make history as finals loom by Melissa Woods with AAP was on page 40 of The Age.
1: And in page 36 of the Herald Sun, an article about the upcoming World Cup for the Socceroos. "Ruse slow build. Popovich happy as Aussies start to find their feet." This is by Julian Linden. "The phony war is over. Now it's time for the Socceroos to show what they really have under the bonnet. It's impossible for anyone to say with any certainty just how this Australian team is shaping up, because it has been switching its lineup around so much to figure out its best team. It's been a deliberate strategy from coach Tony Popovich, as much to answer his own questions as to keeping opponents guessing. But some clues can be taken from Australia's final two warm-up games, the 1-0 loss to Mexico and the 1-1 draw to Switzerland on Sunday. Both performances were hot and cold. The Socceroos started poorly to trail at half-time, but dominated the second half. While they lost to Mexico, the Socceroos earned their draw against the Swiss, ranked ninth in the world, after Tate Yenge scored on debut. A glass-half-full kind of guy, Popovich is satisfied with where his team is at, heading into the World Cup. He knows that any side that finished stronger against Mexico and Switzerland is in good nick. I'm just happy, he said. We've got no injuries. We've got through the game. We saw an improvement in the second half from players who don't have experience at this level. We saw more confidence in the second half from the players who haven't played at this level. So everything we wanted from the game, we got. We got a result. That always helps. And we scored a very nice goal. So overall, we're happy. We need to start better next week. That will help us. But we've got to try and manage those moments well when things aren't going our way. Australia's slow starts can be put down partly to the constant reshuffling of the team. For the Swiss friendly in San Diego, Popovich made 7 changes to the 11 who started against Mexico, including first caps to Yenge and Christian Volpato. He brought on most of his likely first choices in the second half, which is when the Socceroos took over. The trick for the World Cup is getting it right from the kickoff. I don't think it's a lack of intent to do better at the start, he said. The exercise was done for the next 3 games ahead, to have them ready and available when required, so that was important. We would have loved to have started better, and there were a couple of moments that we didn't make the most of. But Switzerland are a very good side. If we don't play these games, if we don't expose our players to this, we don't evolve, we don't improve. So that's why we did it. The Socceroos have been in the US since last month, but now fast forward into World Cup mode. All their friendlies have been designed to replicate their 3 group matches against Turkey, the US and Paraguay. Within hours of finishing their midday game against the Swiss, they were preparing to catch a flight back to their base camp in the San Francisco Bay Area, where they will remain for the next 6 days before heading to Vancouver. They need to finish first or second in their group to be guaranteed a place in the round of 32 knockouts, but can advance by placing third. It is shaping up as one of the tightest groups of the World Cup, but Popovich says the Socceroos will make it through. If you ask every Australian, they expect to be right at the end, because we always feel that we can punch above our weight, Popovich said. We've proven that time and time again in all sports, and we've done it in football and at the last World Cup. The group that we had was fantastic. Then we took Argentina right to the end. So we've shown what we can do. Roos Slow Build by Julian Linden and Australia's World Cup matches. The first one is on Sunday, June 14th at 2 p.m. versus Turkey, then June 20th versus the United States, and then finally in that group stage, June 26th versus Paraguay. So I'm sure we'll be getting much more football news, soccer news going forward.
0: And it's 11 minutes to 9 on the morning paper round, now turning from sport to the rest of the world. Hegseth invokes D-Day to rail against migrants, page 25 of The Age. From the United States, Michael Koziol, North America correspondent with AP. From New York, United States Defense Secretary Pete Hegseth has used a speech commemorating the D-Day landings of World War II to rail against the modern invasion of Europe by immigrants who hold different ideologies. The remarks made in Normandy on the 82nd anniversary of the beach landings that began the liberation of Western Europe from the Nazis compounded the Trump administration's push for Europe to crack down on immigration by sea. Sadly, today, different European beaches are cluttered by different dangerous ideologies, Hegseth said at the ceremony. Beaches in Spain, Italy, Greece, Bulgaria, boats and men arrive. When will European capitals do something about that invasion, or is it too late? I pray not, and I believe not. The men who fought and died have restored freedom to Europe. That freedom must be maintained by this generation of leaders and war fighters, or what they fought for was merely temporary. As our great President Ronald Reagan once said, freedom is never more than one generation away from extinction. The issue of European immigration has been a preoccupation of the Trump administration since Vice President J.D. Vance's incendiary speech at the Munich Security Conference early in President Donald Trump's second term. Hegseth's reiteration of the message and his implicit comparison of 1930s fascism with modern Islamism came amid fresh criticism from Vance concerning the death of British student Henry Nowak. Nowak, 18, was stabbed to death in December by Vikram Digwa in Southampton on the south coast of England. Digwa, 23, stabbed Nowak with a Sikh dagger and was sentenced this week to life in prison with a minimum 21-year term. The case was seized upon by anti-immigration activists and politicians, despite the fact that both Nowak and his killer were British. Digwa falsely claimed to police that he was a victim of a racist attack by Nowak, and when officers arrived, they briefly treated him as a suspect before tending to his fatal injuries. Vance posted on Friday, US time, Henry Nowak died the same way a civilian dies, abandoned, handcuffed by authorities who neither trusted nor cared for him, and accused of hate crimes he did not commit. His murder is as tragic as it is enraging. He should still be alive today, and he would be the last one he would be if the last few generations of European elites had stood their ground against the politics of self-hatred and the mass invasion of migrants, many of whom despise the West and the people who love it. These comments earned him a rebuke from British Prime Minister Keir Starmer, whose officer released a statement condemning people trying to interfere in our democracy and seeking to stir up division on our streets. Hegseth said that without Operation Overlord, the code name for the Allies' Normandy beach landing, we would not have the free world we know today. Together with our allies, America saved Western civilization, he said. The supreme commander of the Allies at the time was the American general Dwight Eisenhower, who went on to become the 34th US president. Hegseth invokes D-Day to rail against immigrants by Michael Koziol with AP was on page 25 of The Age.
1: And it's coming up to 7 minutes to nine. Turning to the Herald Sun for some world news. And the first one is 100 days of straight strife. US-Iran trade more blows as Hormuz hostilities rage on. And this is unattributed. The US says it shot down a pair of Iranian drones threatening the Strait of Hormuz yesterday in the latest escalation of violence as the war crept into its 100th day with no end in sight. Weeks of indirect talks, marked by tit-for-tat threats and sporadic exchanges of fire, have failed to secure a deal to end the conflict or reopen the vital waterway, a choke point for Gulf oil and gas shipments. US Central Command, CENTCOM, yesterday said it destroyed two Iranian drones that threatened international maritime traffic in the Strait of Hormuz, hours after it also announced it struck four other drones and coastal surveillance radar sites. Iran's foreign ministry denounced the US strikes as flagrant ceasefire violations, while condemning Washington's hostile and provocative behaviour. On Saturday, Tehran launched a salvo of missiles at US allies, Bahrain and Kuwait, drawing a furious response from the Gulf monarchies and piling pressure on a shaky US-Iran ceasefire agreed on April 8. CENTCOM said Iran launched seven ballistic missiles towards Bahrain and Kuwait, with six intercepted and one falling short. Bahrain, which hosts the headquarters of the US Fifth Fleet, denounced the attacks as blatant aggression, while Kuwait said they represent a dangerous escalation. Efforts to turn the truce into a lasting settlement have repeatedly stalled, while the conflict has rattled global markets and increased pressure on President Donald Trump at home ahead of the US midterm elections. The negotiations are at a deadlock, and Trump must break this deadlock, Mohsen Rezaei, a military advisor to Iran's supreme leader, told CNN, as he also called for the release of some $24 billion in frozen Iranian assets. Washington instead may seek to use the funds to pay for damage wrought by Iranian strikes on Gulf allies. The US said its treasury will utilize all tools available to allow Iranian assets to be made available to our Gulf allies to support rebuilding and repairs for any future damage caused by Iran, a source familiar with Treasury Secretary Scott Bessent's thinking said. Meanwhile, Lebanon, drawn into the Middle East war when Iran-backed militant group Hezbollah attacked Israel on March 2, called for Iran to stop interfering in its affairs. Iran, in its peace negotiations with Washington, has insisted the fighting in Lebanon and the war in the Gulf are inextricably linked. That was 100 Days of Straight Strife on page 20 of the Herald Sun. Also on page 20, Taiwan on edge as China flexes. This is also unattributed and comes from Taipei. Taiwan's Coast Guard yesterday deployed vessels to respond appropriately to a Chinese operation in waters east of the land Island Democracy, which it said violates international law. It comes after Chinese state media reported on Saturday that a law enforcement operation was underway in response to talks between Japan and the Philippines to draw a boundary in the affected waters. China, which asserts Taiwan is part of its territory, called the talks illegal and has claimed exclusive control over the waters off Taiwan. Chinese ships have been monitored throughout the entire process, and Taiwan has deployed the necessary vessels to respond appropriately, the Taiwanese Coast Guard said in a statement on Sunday. Taiwan said it had detected four Chinese government vessels departing from Xiamen's port, which sailed outside Taiwanese restricted waters southwest of the island. Taiwan's Coast Guard dispatched more than five vessels to assist with surveillance. The Chinese vessels were expected to arrive in the relevant waters on Sunday, the statement said, adding that China does not enjoy any sovereign rights in the waters east of Taiwan. Tokyo and Manila said last month they would start formal talks to delimit the maritime boundary of an economic zone and continental shelf between them, angering Beijing. On Saturday, Beijing's transport ministry organised maritime police from coastal provinces Fujian and Kanzhou to conduct a special maritime traffic law enforcement operation in waters east of Taiwan Island, state news agency Xinhua said. The report did not give more details on the operation. The Taiwanese Coast Guard said it was the first observed instance of Chinese Coast Guard and survey vessels acting in a coordination to provoke Taiwan. China and Japan are in territorial and economic disputes in the East China Sea, where Coast Guard ships from both sides routinely stage standoffs. My article was Taiwan on Edge as China Flexes, unattributed, and it comes from Taipei, and it was on page 20 of the Herald Sun. We're just coming up to the 9 o'clock news. A quick look at the trains, and those delays are getting less, so they're now down to what they call minor delays. So there's still delays of up to 15 minutes on that on those lines. 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We'll be back after the news with our final half hour.

0: ABC News with Michaela Ortolan. Good morning. The 2024 Australian of the Year, Professor Richard Scollia, has died aged 59 after a battle with an aggressive form of brain cancer. Isabel Rowe reports.
1: Professor Richard Scollia was born in Tasmania in 1966 and went on to become one of the world's leading melanoma researchers. He helped develop the Melanoma Institute of Australia, where he and oncologist Professor Georgina Long revolutionised melanoma treatment and saved the lives of many cancer patients. In 2023, Professor Scollia was diagnosed with an incurable brain tumour, so he and Professor Long applied their revolutionary melanoma treatment to his tumour. Against the odds, he went into remission for 22 months. He and Professor Long were awarded Joint Australian of the Year for their groundbreaking cancer research. Professor Scollia's tumour returned in February last year, and he was given just months to live.
0: Australia is repeating its call for de-escalation in the Middle East after the Israeli military said it detected three waves of Iranian missiles being launched at the country's north. It's the first attack on Israel since a ceasefire was announced in early April and follows Israel launching an attack on a Hezbollah stronghold in southern Beirut. Defence Industry Minister Pat Conroy says the Australian government wants the ceasefire to hold.
2: It's incredibly unhelpful and we continue to call for de-escalation. We want the ceasefire to hold and a long-term peace to be negotiated and agreed to so that the Strait of Hormuz can be reopened.
0: The Australian Education Union is suing Victoria's Education Department, arguing it's underpaid superannuation entitlements to tens of thousands of education workers. Sasha Payne has more.
3: The union's Victorian branch commenced legal proceedings in the federal court in December, saying members were not paid superannuation on an annual loading allowance between 1995 and 2023. The Education Department is also fighting a separate legal battle with the Tax Office over whether it's required to pay super on the allowance. The union's Victorian branch president, Justin Mullally, says teachers are owed hundreds of millions of dollars.
4: We say that's wrong. We say that's unlawful.
3: A department spokesperson told the ABC it's seeking clarity on its obligations.
0: At least 21 have been killed and 19 others injured after a passenger bus crashed and caught fire near the southern Iraqi city of Nasiriyah. Police say the driver lost control of the bus on a highway, causing the vehicle to overturn and burst into flames. Most of the injured are in critical conditions and suffering from severe burns. The cause of the crash is now under investigation. A Nobel Prize-nominated author from Western Victoria joins over 900 Australians named on today's King's Birthday Honours list. Gerald Marnane has been appointed an Officer of the Order of Australia for his service to literature and tertiary education. The 87-year-old rose to global fame when his novel The Plains was published to critical acclaim in 1982. He says it's a pleasant surprise to receive such an award after a successful career.
5: It feels like a pleasant bonus that arrived unexpectedly in my 88th year. It was always my dream to reach people as little known and as ordinary as I was, seemed myself.
0: The son of legendary footballer and advocate for the fight against motor neuron disease says today's big freeze will take on extra significance. It comes 2 weeks after Neil Danaher died at the age of 65 following his diagnosis with MND in 2013. Collingwood and Melbourne will face off as part of the annual big freeze round started by Danaher as part of his fundraising efforts for research and support for those like himself diagnosed with the incurable disease. His son, Luke Danaher, says he's hopeful for record crowd attendance today, where celebrities will launch themselves down a slide into an ice bath in the name of the charity.
6: Dad said you want to have fun while you fundraise, so looking forward to seeing a few of them go down the slide today. When Dad was diagnosed, there wasn't a lot being done, and now there are wheels in motion, and it's important to keep those wheels in motion as well.
0: To the weather now, there's a frost warning for parts of the northeast and east Gippsland. For the state, areas of morning fog and patchy frost inland. For Melbourne, partly cloudy with a top of 17 degrees today. Right now, it's 10 degrees in Melbourne. ABC News.
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12: This is the Morning Paper Round on Monday the 8th of June with Tim McQueen and Jane Reid reading articles from The Age and The Herald Sun. Just before Tim continues, I'm pleased to say that all those lines that had a delay on the trains are now back to good service, but bad news is now the Cranbourne, Pakenham and Sunbury line have minor delays of up to 15 minutes. So Vic Rail can't get it, or Metro Rail can't win anything this morning. There's delays all around the place, but it does sound like it's getting better. I will now hand over to Tim for our next article.
13: And thanks, Jane. King's Birthday honours everyday heroes among the roll call of nation's finest. Alan's huge contribution to medicine and politics. Stephen Brooke, special correspondent. Professor Katie Allen, who died last December, aged 59, was a medical researcher, doctor, MP, mother of four, and a member, as she put it, of the Cake and Eater Club. While most knew of her as a politician, the archipelago of her career across many fields was wide, deep and long, and has seen her posthumously awarded an Officer of the Order of Australia, AO, for service to paediatric allergy and gastroenterology research, and for her service to people and federal parliament as the member for Higgins. She's one of 949 Australians recognised in the King's Birthdays honour list. She was never someone to kind of let a barrier get in the way. She had just stepped around it, and she has enormous self-confidence in her own self-belief, her husband, management consultant Malcolm Allen, said last week. This resulted in her moving through different daunting fields of scientific endeavour and ultimately politics. She was at the zenith of her career in recent medical research and medicine, and she just decided, I'm going to throw it all away and I'm going to stand on a train station in my early 50s and hand out how to vote cards and say, please vote for me. Allen's official honours citation runs to about 80 lines and mentions her writing or co-writing more than 423 peer-reviewed research articles and 15 book chapters. Some 100 conference proceedings are mentioned, and she also supervised more than 30 PhD students, mainly women. She is one of 703 recipients of awards in the General Division of the Order of Australia on the honours list. They include 5 companions, ACs, the highest award, 40 AOs, 133 members, AMs, and 475 Medals of the Order of Australia, OAMs. There are 34 recipients in the middle...

in the Military Division and 149 Meritorious Awards and 63 Conspicuous Awards. Other recipients include author Gerard Manane, journalist Fran Kelly, and former Senator Natasha Stott Despoja. Alan was born in 1966 and grew up in the Victoria, New South Wales border town of Albury. As a child, she trailed her doctor father on his hospital rounds. She was one of the most published scientists in Australia and led pioneering medical research, including in Chicago, using stem cells to cultivate livers that could be transplanted into children, and the Health Nuts Research Project, which she directed at the Murdoch Children's Research Institute, which fundamentally changed understanding and treatment of children's allergies. She was federal Liberal member for Higgins from 2018 to 2022, when she lost her seat to Labor. She stood for election again in 2025 in the seat of Chisholm, keeping her cancer diagnosis secret. Alan announced she was suffering from cholangiocarcinoma, a rare and somewhat aggressive cancer of the bile ducts, after her defeat in the polls. Malcolm Allen said his wife would tell other women that she was a member of the Cake and Eater Club, having a successful career in many fields while still raising their children, Monty, Jamia, Arabella and Archie. "I'm in tears now," said Malcolm Allen, saying they were happy tears. "I'm just sorry I'm not there to give her a big hug when the announcement's made." Other award recipients include philanthropist Janet Calvert-Jones, 87, who was appointed a Companion of the Order of Australia, the highest honour, for service to philanthropy, the arts, medical research organisations and to children and youth. Calvert-Jones, who was chair of the Herald and Weekly Times from 1989 to 2009, whose brother is media baron Rupert Murdoch, has supported institutions including the Murdoch Children's Research Institute, the Melbourne Symphony Orchestra, and the Royal Botanic Gardens and the State Library of Victoria. "I'm deeply grateful and profoundly moved by this recognition. I feel it's more than I deserve," she said. Fran Kelly, the veteran ABC journalist and presenter of the Radio National Hour, receives an AO for Distinguished Service in Broadcasting and Journalism. Kelly, who joined Triple J in 1988, was also recognised for achievements in equality, social justice and LGBTQ advocacy. She found out about her honour via email 8 weeks ago. "It was a total surprise. I hadn't ever been expecting anything like this for doing a job that I love." She said she was thrilled that she and her team had been recognised for work they had done. Kelly has worked in Canberra, been a foreign correspondent based in London, and presented Radio National Breakfast for 17 years. "I've got an enormous amount out of the job," she said, highlighting her time on Breakfast. "Our mission was to create an agenda-setting program that had something in it for everyone to know what was going on in their state, their country, and the world. I got an absolute everyday sense of fulfillment and adrenaline, that's for sure." Kelly now hosts the weekday evening program, the Radio National Hour, but not on this Monday. She's taking the day off and inviting over friends and colleagues from throughout her career, because I want to appreciate them too. Other recipients of King's Birthday Honours this year have also made significant contributions within various fields. Gerard Manane, author of The Plains, a 1982 novel about a filmmaker who drifts across mysterious central plains seeking funding, receives an AO for Distinguished Services to Literature and Education. Sid Meyer, chair of Meyer Family Investments, a former chair of the Zoos Victoria Foundation and the University of Melbourne Asia Link Centre, receives an AO for services to Equality, Arts and Asia-Australia Relations. Former South Australian Democrat Senator Stott Despoja was appointed an AC for service to gender equity and the prevention of violence. She recently headed the South Australian Royal Commission into Domestic Violence and is a member of the United Nations Committee on the Elimination of Discrimination Against Women. Ro Allen, the Victorian Equal Opportunity and Human Rights Commissioner, was appointed an AM for service to the community through social reform and human rights advocacy. This year, the gender balance of the awards improved by 5%, but was still weighted towards males. Governor-General Sam Mostyn said the imbalance would only change if more people nominated women for recognition.
Every Australian, regardless of their

0: gender, social, cultural or economic background should be able to look at the honours list and see themselves, Mostyn said. Allen's huge contribution to medicine and politics was by Stephen Brook, and that was on page 9 of Today's Age.
1: And turning to the arts page of Today's Age, which is page 23. This is a review of the final day of the Rising Festival, which finished in Melbourne yesterday. 26 Acts to See, a Tough Gig. This is by Carl Quinn, the senior culture writer. Romy Vega and her new band are on fire, figuratively speaking, in the third floor supper room when the smoke alarm begins to sound at the Melbourne Town Hall. It's a faint whoop-whoop in the background at first, barely detectable beneath the power chords of her superb songs of failed love and self-doubt. But in the gap between tunes, there's no mistaking it. And when the security staff begin ushering the audience towards the exits, you can't help fear what we had assumed was the output of a hard-working smoke machine might actually be the real thing. Thankfully, it isn't. Some duffer had simply exited through a door they shouldn't have, triggering the alarm system. Half an hour later, after the fire brigade had confirmed all is okay, everyone files back in for the headline acts we briefly fear we might not see. It's 6 p.m. when the alarm sounds, and Rising's Festival Within a Festival, the 8-hour multi-venue music happening day tripper, is peaking. It starts at midday with Japanese outfit Hugen performing a stirring techno-folk set in the sparsely populated main hall. By 1 p.m, Adrian Sherwood is on the decks of the portico overlooking Swanson Street, turntables set up between Corinthian columns as the sun breaks through the drizzle. He plays a set of reggae-infused tunes for a small crowd, capped at 120 people at a time, rigorously enforced by the counter-in-hand staff on the door, who have queued to catch a glimpse of the legendary dub producer in action. The challenge with Day Tripper, now in its third year, is working out where to be at any given moment. 26 acts in 6 spaces, including Max Watts across Swanson and 5 rooms in the town hall, mean it's almost impossible to catch everything. But I give it a red-hot go. UV Race, a 7-piece formed in Gippsland, dabble in punk, electro new wave and irony. Jasmine Mary, representing the current crop of artists on New Zealand indie label Flying Nun, plays a kind of soulful indie folk with a tinge of jazz in the supper room. Later, this space hosts 69-year-old Ruth Parker, a former West Australian now living in the western suburbs, who released her first album in 2019 and her second, written during lockdown, last year. Her wistful, ethereal folk songs are fleshed out with a couple of backing singers, banjo, guitar and fiddle. Across the hall in the Yarra Room, Ketamine Sofa could hardly be more different. A dance work from Belfast choreographer Una Doherty, this is a simple idea stretched to breaking point and executed to perfection. In a room strewn with a litter of a house party, empties, pizza boxes, cold chips, a raver, actually a shirtless male dancer, slides slowly into the K-hole of oblivion, his body jerking and slipping in excruciatingly slow motion off the sofa and onto the floor as the soundtrack subsides from hard house to barely pulsing heartbeat. Then he bounces to his feet as the yelps of school children signal the breaking of a new day. Disoriented, he stumbles out into the world, bots a ciggy, and staggers dazed and confused into whatever comes next, as the house music starts again. Rave, recover, rinse, repeat. It's funny, a little scary, and utterly brilliant. The genius of music curator Hayley Percy's lineup is that it offers something for everyone, while barely pandering to household names. You're as likely to be blown away by the obscure assault of Sydney newcomers Zhao Zhao with their neo-punk, psych, rock, fuzz guitar sound as you are by artists many decades and many genres removed. Look closely and you can discern the threads that link Sherwood, say, to the Congos, the Jamaican reggae trio whose oldest members are 79 and youngest 76, who play here with a seven-piece band sourced locally. I'm not sure if there are any dots connecting either of those two to Kahil El Zabar, but the set from the American jazz percussionist and band leader is a highlight. Moving from thumb piano to hand percussion to drum kit to ankle bells, he leads his quartet, trumpet, sax and cello, through a set of covers that starts with a freewheeling interpretation of the old spiritual The Whole World, with him contributing vocals, and includes a movement from John Coltrane's A Love Supreme and Miles Davis's melodic All Blues. Chanel Beads is the stage name of New York Yorker Shane Lavers, who performs at Max Watts with a full band in tow and has a packed room singing along to the electro indie pop anthem Song for the Messenger. The headliners in the underground venue are New Zealand's The Bats, veterans of the early days of Flying Nun and still going strong. In the town hall, the crowd files back in after the false alarm for the main act, K Tempest. The English rapper, poet, playwright and novelist is preceded by a brief appearance from American spoken word artist Saul Williams, who urges the audience to hack every perceived norm there is, and again there's connective tissue there if you care to look for it. Tempest is an impassioned performer whose set at times borders on a religious experience. Gripped in turn by agony and ecstasy, Tempest implores the crowd to embrace love above all else. There's no mention of God, but it makes for a transcendent experience that leaves the crowd in rapture. Music is the fire, Day Tripper had promised. Music is the salve. In the end, there isn't even smoke, but where it matters, it has delivered big time. That article was titled 26 Acts to See, A Tough Gig, written by Carl Quinn, senior cultural writer, about the last day of the Rising Festival in Melbourne on page 23 of The Age. And it's just coming up to 22 minutes past nine.
0: Page 3 of the Herald Sun, schools overhaul to cut babble. Report urges urgent repair, an exclusive from Mary Papadakis. Australia's school curriculum should be overhauled and stripped back to 3 days of core content, with EduBabble also removed to reverse declining education results, according to a new report. The national body responsible for overseeing the curriculum should also be scrapped, cross-curriculum priorities ditched, and a coherent purpose of education created to guide educators. The recommendations are part of the Australian Curriculum in Search of a Knowledge-Rich Education report, released on Monday by the Menzies Research Centre, a Liberal Party-aligned public think tank. And the push for curriculum reform has been backed by the Liberal Party and One Nation. Report author, long-time educator Dr. Kevin Donnelly, said it was time for the Australian school curriculum to be fully reviewed or quickly replaced in face of ballooning education costs and declining academic outcomes. It's not fit for purpose, it's disturbed, it's dumbed down, it's superficial, it's very politicised content, and it fails to give young people an education which is intellectually rigorous, morally grounded, and emotionally and spiritually enriching, he said. Program for International Student Assessment, PISA, data shows Australian Year 10 students' reading, maths and science outcomes have dropped by 30, 37 and 20 points, respectively, since 2000. The Centre's Executive Director, David Hughes, a former chief economist to then PM Tony Abbott, said that the focus on lifting education outcomes needed to shift from party politics and debates about funding, given all government provided enough money. Funding has increased and at the same time results have declined. We have to look beyond just funding and the curriculum is the obvious place to start, he said. The federal government has already launched a review of the early years maths curriculum, but Dr. Donnelly said it needed to be widened. In the new report, Dr. Nonley outlines two options, including replacing the curriculum in 2028 with subject-specific plans outlining essential knowledge from foundation to year 10. Under the plan, the Australian Curriculum Assessment and Reporting Authority would be shelved in favour of bodies at a state level, and the cross-curriculum priorities of sustainability, Aboriginal and Torres Strait Islander histories and cultures in Asia, and Australia's engagement in Asia will also be scrapped. Option two calls for an immediate curriculum review, not in 2032 as agreed by education ministers, to focus on essential knowledge, understanding and skills by year level, with content reduced to no more than 60% of the school week. Dr. Donnelly said by removing edubabble and superficial content, the two other days could be used to cover educational topics and issues relevant to local students and communities. Schools overhaul to cut babble by Mary Papadakis, page 3 of the Herald Sun.
1: And moving to page 6 of the Herald Sun, Pauline ahead of Labor, One Nation's poll surge. This is by Rosalie Chapman and Amanda Shepherd. One Nation has overtaken Labor for the first time in news poll history, as Anthony Albanese's popularity plunged to a new low, making him the most unpopular Prime Minister in more than a decade. The latest poll of 1,240 voters, conducted for The Australian, showed 31% were behind Pauline Hanson's party, taking it ahead of Labor on 30%, and leaving the coalition trailing with just 18% of the primary vote. While One Nation claimed only 6.4% of the primary vote at last year's election, the party has surged as Labor slips on the back of dissatisfaction with the government's budget and its handling of issues, including the Bondi terror attack. Almost 70% of news poll respondents agreed Australian politics is overdue for a big shake-up, and 60% said they were dissatisfied with Mr. Albanese's performance. The last Prime Minister to record a dissatisfaction level so high was Tony Abbott in 2015. It comes as Senator Hanson has again indicated she is considering running for a lower house seat at the 2028 election. We are still looking at about 1.5 to 2 years before the next election, so that will be a decision that I will have a discussion with my team about, she said. But Senator Hanson has ruled out running in the seat of Oxley, the electorate she represented between 1996 and 1998, currently held by Speaker Milton Dick. Ms. Hanson made the comments at a Brisbane community rally in support of alleged war criminal Ben Robert Smith, who was arrested in April and charged with 5 counts of war crime murder, allegedly committed during his service as a special forces soldier in Afghanistan. Speaking to an estimated crowd of 150 people, Senator Hanson said she was devastated by the manner of Robert Smith's public arrest at Sydney Airport in front of his 2 daughters, drawing comparisons to her own experience facing criminal charges. The Herald Sun spent 3 days travelling with the One Nation leader through the Nationals-held Queensland electorates of Maranoa and Wide Bay to gauge the strength of the so-called orange wave on the ground. The surge in support for One Nation marks a dramatic rise for the right-wing populist party, which secured just 6.4% of the vote at the May 2025 federal election. Throughout the Queensland tour, Ms. Hanson encountered strong and in some cases emotional public support. "Look, it's always been there," the One Nation leader said, "but there's actually a movement that's happening at the moment." A News Corp reader poll revealed overwhelming support for Hanson and her party. A majority of readers say they would back Ms. Hanson at the next federal election, with 66% indicating they would vote for the One Nation leader. When asked, "Do you think you will vote for One Nation at the next federal election?" 24% of readers said they would not vote for One Nation, while a further 10% remained undecided. Hundreds of readers weighed in on the party's rise, many expressing frustration with the major parties and enthusiasm for One Nation. Anything is better than ALP going forward. The damage Labour has done already has been huge, one said. Pauline, ahead of Labour, One Nation's poll surge on page 6 of the Herald Sun. And that brings us to the end of our programme today. I'm Jane Reid, and I've been reading with Tim McQueen. Thank you, Tim.
0: Thank you, Jane. Tim's got my name right twice.
1: Tim's back in his rightful place on Thursday. It's been a pleasure to be with you today. And next up is Studio One.
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3: Hey there, this is Lizzie Eastham and you are listening to Studio One, Vision Australia Radio's weekly look at life through a different lens. This week, the federal budget has been announced and major cuts are being proposed for the NDIS. Disability Advocacy Network Australia CEO Emma Bennison catches up with us and tells us what these changes mean and what we can do about them. As we always say at this point, please do get in touch with the show whether you have experience of any of the issues covered on this week's episode of Studio One or if you think there's something we should be talking about. You never know, your story and insight may help someone who's dealing with something similar. You can contact us via email at studio1@visionaustralia.org. That's studio1@visionaustralia.org. Emma, how are you today?
9: I'm well, thanks. How are you?
3: Yeah, I'm really good, thank you. So for listeners that aren't aware, can you just tell us what DANA is and what your role is within it?
9: DANA stands for Disability Advocacy Network Australia. And I have to say that my screen reader always pronounces it DANA, so I become very confused at times and say it incorrectly, but it is DANA. We represent over 80 disability advocacy organisations across the country. And so I joined DANA about 6 months ago now, and it's been really, really busy since I started. But I have been involved in disability advocacy for many years. Some of your listeners would know me from my role as CEO of Blind Citizens Australia, which I held for about 5 years. And previous to that was president of the organisation. Some people would also know that I'm a co-founder of United Blind Leaders, so people may have come across me through that as well. But my role at DANA really is to, you know, speak up for the rights of people with disability and to make sure that advocacy services are well supported and properly funded. So it's a big job. There's lots of other work that DANA does. Some of you would be familiar with the Disability Dialogue, which I know Vision Australia Radio has broadcasted. So we are one of the founding partners of that as well. And that's a really significant kind of think tank, I guess. Disability think tank is probably the way I'd put it for people with disability and service providers and academics to have conversations about really tricky challenges in the disability space. So, yeah, so there's lots of exciting work that we do, and it's a great organisation. I'm really, really privileged to have this role. So, yeah, that's me.
3: Fantastic. So, personally, what got you into disability advocacy to begin with?
9: Well, it was accidental, as it so often is for people. I think my first real experience of advocacy, although I wouldn't have called it advocacy at the time because I didn't know what advocacy was, but I went to a mainstream school and I was the only blind person in my school. And so I would often have to advocate, you know, to get information in accessible formats or to make sure that I could participate fully in whatever, you know, it was that we were doing. And so I became quite interested in how to connect with people in a way that would make them feel comfortable, but also make sure that I could get what I needed. And I learned very quickly that there were some techniques to make that happen. But yeah, didn't realise that that's what it was. Didn't realise that it was advocacy until I joined Blind Citizens Australia back in about 1992 when I was still at school. And I went to my first BCA convention and watched all these incredible, you know, highly educated, smart, competent blind people doing incredible things and getting incredible advocacy results, and thought, wow, maybe I could do that one day. I mean, I had enormous amounts of imposter syndrome, but that's kind of when I really started to think that, you know, it would be a great thing to be able to do.
3: So we'll move on now to the elephant in the room, I guess, or the hot topic for discussion recently, that being the federal budget that's come out and the proposed cuts to the NDIS. So for listeners who may not fully understand the recent announcements, can you explain what changes are being proposed to the NDIS in the latest federal budget?
9: So, look, essentially, the government wants to limit who can access the NDIS and what supports it funds. They're introducing new functional capacity assessments. They're making it harder to request changes to your plan. And they're giving the minister, or they're attempting, the legislation hasn't passed yet, but they're attempting to give the minister power to cut funding for whole categories of supports. So these changes are in the NDIS bill, and it's currently moving through the parliament really quickly. And there are 3 days of Senate inquiry hearings now scheduled for early June. So yeah, that's essentially where we are. It's moving really quickly. One of the real concerns we have, and I think this is particularly relevant to this community, is that this is an inherently inaccessible process. The legislation is over 100 pages and very complex. And so, you know, people with disability and our families are being asked to comment on, you know, life-changing reforms with very little time. And that's not an accessible process. So it's pretty difficult at the moment. But yeah, we just have to keep working and hope that we can make sure that it doesn't pass until such time as we can really scrutinise it properly.
3: The government says that these reforms are necessary to make the NDIS sustainable. What is your response to this?
9: Look, you know, Dana absolutely agrees that the NDIS needs reform, but sustainability can't come at the cost of safety. You know, the NDIS isn't a budget line. It's what helps people, you know, get out of bed, work, be educated and live their lives. And people with disability shouldn't be made to feel like a burden. So we're not against reform, but we want it to be good reform that doesn't jeopardise the supports that people with disability need to live full and productive lives.
3: What are the biggest concerns disability advocates have about these budget cuts and legislative changes?
9: As I said before, people with disability are being asked to respond to major changes in a matter of weeks. And the other issue is that if people are going to be pushed off the NDIS, it's really important that we can be sure other systems, you know, like Thriving Kids and foundational supports, which are, you know, the supports outside the NDIS that the government and the states and territories are going to co-fund. But the problem is they're not ready yet. So, you know, until they are ready, no one should be moved off the scheme. That's our view. And another concern is about the plan review rights that exist on paper, but that don't really work in practice. And so we really want the government to have a think about that. And as I said before, I think the other big concern we have is this ministerial powers that give the minister the power to you know, reduce categories of supports. So, for example, social and community participation supports, which I know a lot of people who are blind or vision impaired, myself included, utilise, not just, as is said in the media, to go and have haircuts and go for coffee, although I think those things are absolutely legitimate, by the way, but also to be able to work, to be able to go to school and university and all sorts of other experiences that people have. And the concern is that, you know, they're looking to reduce social and community participation supports. And what worries us about that is that it could lead to a return to kind of group services. And we know, I mean, I'm old, so I certainly remember what life was like before the NDIS. And in fact, I wrote an article about this recently that, you know, if people are receiving support in groups, that can reduce people's choice and control. I used to work in the arts and cultural sector, and I remember a time when if people living in group homes wanted to come to an arts workshop, but if, you know, some of the other people in the group home wanted to go bowling, then they had to make a choice. They couldn't do both. And that seems kind of inconceivable today, but that's what it was like. And that's what we worry about, that that's the kind of life we might be going back to.
3: Absolutely. Well, how could these reforms affect people already receiving NDIS funding?
9: People with complex needs are at real risk. We do know that the Department of Health, Disability and Ageing has released its impact analysis on this legislation. And its own analysis says that there are certain groups, people with Down syndrome and their families and carers could be significantly impacted. And it also mentions people who are blind or vision impaired. And the reasons for that are that, you know, these particular groups of people are more likely to experience isolation if social and community participation supports are reduced. But, you know, these are really sweeping changes. So that concern carries right across the board to all impairment. And it's also important to call out that rural and regional and remote communities who already face even longer wait times and fewer local services are going to be disproportionately impacted by this. And people who struggle to access doctors or medical reports could also be impacted. You know, you can see why there's real cause for concern about the scale and the pace of these reforms.
3: Absolutely, yeah. Well, the government has spoken about tightening eligibility requirements. What could that mean for people trying to access the NDIS for the first time?
9: Yeah, so the way the NDIS is accessed now is through diagnosis, and that's coming to an end. So in future, people will come into the scheme via a new functional assessment, and functional assessments basically assess what people can and can't do, how they function on a day-to-day basis, irrespective of what their impairment is. So functional assessments could make sense in the future, but only if they actually reflect real lives. And people shouldn't lose access because treatments exist. You know, the treatment might be available, but it might not be accessible and it might not be available where they live. And also, you know, obviously we want those assessments to be co-designed with people with disability. And, you know, I know that the NDIA is already doing significant testing around the support needs assessments, but this functional capacity assessment to determine who's in and who's out of the scheme, that will be created by a technical advisory group, but will also be created with community support. So we're just hopeful that that group will be inclusive of disabled people.
3: Yeah, I completely understand what you're saying about the treatment thing, because my husband, he has spoken openly about this on the show as well, but he has PTSD related to some issues due to his vision impairment. And, you know, he's got a lot of anxiety about going out and about. And they basically said to him, you can't get any support for that because it's treatable.
9: Therein lies the ridiculousness of it all. I mean, we all know, anyone who's blind or vision impaired knows that there's a strong correlation, and there's research to back this up, between blindness and mental health. I also have an anxiety disorder that really impacts my ability to travel independently. So, you know, it's a ridiculous notion to suggest that just because it's treatable, it might be treatable, but the treatment might take several years and it may or may not work.
3: Some reports suggest that fewer Australians may qualify for the scheme in the future. Are you concerned that people could fall through the cracks?
9: Yeah, we're really worried about that. People like to say, you know, it became the only lifeboat in the ocean because health, housing, education, mental health systems were already failing people. But, you know, you can't deflate the lifeboat until the other boats are ready. And, you know, that's the concern about these reforms, is that people will just fall through the cracks. And the other thing is that it's a false economy. You know, they're talking about sustainability all the time. And of course, you know, everyone understands that sustainability is important. We don't want it to keep blowing out. But it's a false economy, because what will happen is that those costs will just get shifted onto other systems. They'll just get shifted to hospitals, to, you know, housing organisations, to mental health services, because people will be isolated and traumatised and not able to cope.
3: Yeah, I totally agree with you, 100%. Well, we've heard discussion about foundational supports outside the NDIS. What exactly are they? And do you believe that they will adequately replace the supports that people may lose?
9: Well, foundational supports are meant to provide supports outside of the NDIS. They're meant to be funded and managed by states and territories, and they're meant to act as a replacement. There's also a suggestion that people need to rely more heavily on informal supports as well. But, you know, informal supports are not a replacement for funded disability supports. And, you know, we know that carers are already burnt out. So, you know, it's really concerning, particularly when the states and territories themselves have been saying, well, we're not ready. We haven't got those supports in place. But also, if that then means that people are relying more heavily on informal support, that really changes family dynamics. I mean, you know, I'm sure everyone can relate to this. You know, if you're having to ask your parents or your sister or whatever for help all the time, it changes the dynamic. So, you know, there is a place for informal supports, but we need to have choice and control about how and when we access those supports. And the other issue is that utilising informal supports can, in some cases, increase people's risk of violence and abuse. So that needs to be considered as well. But, you know, I think there are lots of opportunities in terms of foundational supports, and we're not opposed to the notion of foundational supports. I mean, the NDIS was never meant to be the only system that was supporting disabled people. But the problem is, we just don't know yet what they're going to look like. So until we do, and until we've been co-designed with as disabled people, then, you know, that's not really an acceptable alternative.
3: How might these reforms impact people in regional and remote communities where disability support services are already limited?
9: People in those areas already face longer wait times and also fewer advocacy services as well. So one of the things that we're really concerned about is that the reform mustn't create postcode lottery where, you know, access depends on where you live. That's what we used to have. That's why we got the NDIS in the first place, because we all saw how that worked. And I can remember as a young person talking to a friend of mine who is blind, and, you know, they were having a very serious conversation. She lived in a regional town, and they were having a serious conversation about having to move interstate or to move to the capital city just so that she could get a decent education with decent supports. So, you know, we don't want to go back to that again. But, you know, I think the changes do have the potential to worsen what's already a really disadvantaged group of people.
3: Yeah, it's interesting you should say that too, because one of the presentations at the roundtable was from Jim Dunn from the Queenstown Men's Circle down in on the western coast of Tasmania. And he was saying that the non-for-profit charities up there are trying to do the best they can, but there's just no funding to support those people.
9: I live in Tasmania, so I can say with some authority that the funding situation is really concerning here. And this is the point, and this is what worries me particularly about foundational supports, is that not all the states are in the same place. So some of them, you know, still have quite a significant amount of disability-related infrastructure, I suppose you'd call it, existing, but others don't. And so it's not going to be equal. And I do think we're going to see a scenario where, depending on where you live, that will determine the kind of support that you can receive, which is really, really sad and disheartening for me as someone who campaigned hard for the NDIS in the first place.
3: There's also been discussion around fraud and compliance crackdowns. Do you think that the government is striking a good balance between protecting the scheme and protecting participants?
9: Well, I mean, data fully supports tackling fraud because, you know, when providers rip off the system, people with disability are directly harmed. But integrity measures mustn't punish participants for provider conduct or administration errors or difficulties with managing paperwork with a disability. So, you know, we're all for targeting fraudsters, but we're strongly against targeting the people that the NDIS was actually built to protect. I think they're disproportionately targeting participants, and if they were to be able to really get on top of the fraud issue, that would be really helpful. But I think the other thing that it's important to remember is that the fraud situation is not the biggest problem with the scheme. One of the biggest problems with the scheme is actually that there are some real inefficiencies in terms of the way that the scheme operates at the moment. And I just wish that the focus was more on getting those under control and, of course, tackling the fraud rather than reducing social and community participation supports to participants who really need those, for example.
3: Yeah, I mean, do you think that the media has got a lot to do with this focus on fraudsters and things? Because I know there's been a lot of negative
9: things. Yeah, absolutely. I think, you know, the media narrative is harmful and definitely has an impact. I think it's not just the impact that it's having on people's view of the NDIS. What's really disturbing me at the moment is we've already got a significant attitudinal problem in our community towards people with disability. We really need to change community attitudes. And this narrative is not helping. We really need to do whatever we can to try and remind the community that people with disability are contributors to the community. We're not burdens. The next time someone calls us a burden, I think I'll lose my mind, because it's just not the case. We are contributing members of society. We have families and jobs and education and all of those things. And we have as much right to live in this country and contribute to this country as anybody else. And I'm just really disturbed by the way that we're being talked about.
3: Critics argue the reforms risk shifting the focus away from choice and control, which has always been central to the NDIS. Do you agree?
9: I absolutely think that there is a real risk to choice and control in this legislation for various reasons. I mean, I think people could be at risk of having less choice and control and could be forced to utilise more informal supports, and that would be problematic for people because, you know, that does limit choice and control. So, yeah, I think that there is a real risk.
3: We know cost of living pressures are already affecting many Australians with disability. Could these reforms worsen the financial stress?
9: Yeah, absolutely. I mean, well, certainly if social and community participation supports aren't reduced, then, you know, there will be people with disability, I've spoken to some of them, who will be forced to stop working. So therefore, they're not paying taxes, they're not contributing. And of course, that means that the cost of living crisis is going to hit even harder for those people. Also, carers who have been in a position where they've been able to return to work and live their own lives will, in many cases, have to stop working and going back to supporting their loved ones. And I think the other thing about the social and community participation piece is that, you know, if people live in a regional community, like we talked about before, they could be forced to relocate. And so therefore, you know, they could be moving away from their informal supports. There are lots of flow-on effects, and I'm sure many that we haven't even considered yet, that I think could potentially impact on people's financial stability.
3: So for listeners who are feeling anxious or uncertain about the future supports, what practical advice would you give them right now?
9: It's really important to get support if you need it. You know, contact Lifeline or another service if you need that kind of support. I also think there is no substitute for peer support. I think talking to a counsellor is great, but there is nothing like talking to other disabled people, and particularly in this case, people who are blind or have low vision, who really understand firsthand what it actually feels like. I think that's a really important thing to do and can give you just a bit of a sense that you're not alone and that other people are feeling the same kind of fear and uncertainty. And the other thing I'd recommend is if you need to, you know, reach out to an advocate. There are many advocacy services around the country, and Dana has a tool on their website that can help you to find an advocate. I think that's really important. I think the other important thing is to make sure that you keep a record of your NDIS plan and any changes to your situation, just so you know what's happening. And don't try to navigate it alone. I think that's the important thing.
3: So what would Dana like the federal government to do differently moving forward?
9: Most importantly, we'd really like them to slow down. The Senate committee only has a month to scrutinise the bill, and that's really not enough. Not only is it not enough because it's complex, but again, I would say it's a very inaccessible process and people with disability need more time to scrutinise this bill as well. Also, we need to see the detail. That's really important. And one of the problems is that we really do need to co-design. And one of the challenges is that co-design can't happen when we're working at this pace. Co-design actually requires time and it requires accessible processes. And we can't have accessible processes when we're working at this speed. We really want the government to fund real alternatives before pushing people out of the scheme. And we've talked about that, so I won't labour the point. And we really need the government to properly resource disability advocacy, particularly at this time of reform, because demand's already jumped 71% in the space of a month. Wow. So, you know, and that's before the legislation has passed.
3: That's definitely a real indication of the way things are heading.
9: Yeah.
3: So do you feel that disability advocacy organisations are properly being consulted as these reforms are developed?
9: Well, no. Well, I mean, I think, as I said, we need time to have genuine co-design. I mean, this process is just too fast for proper co-design. People with disability are being asked to respond to really significant changes in weeks, and that's just really unfair. So, you know, it's a very difficult time, and we're all trying really hard to do everything we can to support people with disability to have the information that's necessary to be responsive. But it's really challenging, and yeah, I think organisations are really struggling.
3: Of course. So looking ahead, what do you believe a fair and sustainable NDIS should look like? I know that's a bit of an open or tough question, but, you know, just in your opinion, I guess.
9: Yeah, no, I think a fair NDIS is one that people can actually access and trust, you know, and has straightforward access pathways. It has fewer reviews for people with permanent conditions. It works alongside properly funded health, housing, education, and mental health systems. And it's designed with people with disability, not done to us. And I think fair means genuinely accessible, regardless of where you live.
3: What can the broader Australian community do to better support people living with disabilities during this period of change?
9: Most importantly, talk to us, because we're living through this every day. If you really want to learn more and if you really want to understand the scale of what's going on. And, you know, I think also push back when public conversation treats disability support as a cost or a burden, because we're not a budget line item to be fixed. We're actually real people. Also, I think writing to your local member is a really good idea, and asking them to slow the NDIS reforms down and listen to our community. I think those are the really important things. And the other thing I'd say is be kind. It's really easy to judge people when you don't live in their lives and you don't walk in their shoes. So just be kind and curious. Stay curious and open-minded.
3: What a fantastic message. Well, finally, where can listeners go if they'd like more information, whether that's about advocacy or, you know, just help understanding these new reforms?
9: Yeah, so you can go and visit Dana's website, which is dana.org.au. You can also talk to your local disability advocacy organisation. And as I said before, Dana can help connect you with that. And also the NDIS Quality and Safeguards Commission would be another organisation. If you are having issues with your service provider, you can certainly contact them for support as well.
3: Well, that's a wrap for this week's show. A big thank you to Emma Bennison from Disability Advocacy Network Australia. 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
2: 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Jonathan is blind and a wheelchair user. How did the NDIS take to that combination? And indeed, what is Vision 2020?
3: But between now and then, please do get in touch with the show, whether you have experience of any of the issues covered on this week's episode of Studio One, or if you think there's something we should be talking about. 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